0: Rising from the heart of the swamp, a beacon of truth is casting its light. From sea to shining sea, The Vince Show. Here's Vince Colonnais.
1: All right, 844-484-3872, 844-4 the USA. That's the way to join us today from coast to coast, from sea to shining sea, as Rand Paul hauls Anthony Fauci back into the United States Senate today to answer for his crimes, to answer for all of the revelations found within his diary. They're calling it a diary, like we just raided his childhood bedroom and found the wood panel that we had to crack open to find his secret diary with, you know, his sketches and things. No, that's not what this was. He wrote down all of these things about his true feelings about the pandemic, all the ways in which he was lying to the public, all the ways he was trying to manipulate your understanding of COVID and the jabs, everything. He wrote it all down on a government computer. These are government files. And he's acting like we just raided his private diary. Anthony Fauci appearing before the United States Senate today. But as he does so, all he gives us is an opening statement. And then he pleads the fifth. He has pled the fifth today. He did plead the fifth today during the hearing, which is now concluded. Over 70 times, question after question, claiming that he has a Fifth Amendment right to avoid self-incrimination. Now, I'll remind you, and this came up in the hearing today, he received a pardon from the auto pen. He has an auto pen pardon. So what is he talking about? Why would any of his answers be incriminating? Not possible to incriminate him for events that are covered by the auto pen pardon, at least under the theory that the auto pen pardon should stand. I've long thought that that should be tested. But still, the claim that he's making and that even many of the senators were making today is he was pardoned for that relevant information. So what do you mean Fifth Amendment? You wouldn't incriminate yourself by telling us the truth now. You can't be prosecuted for those things that were covered by the pardon. So just tell the truth. Instead, this is what we got today. Here's Anthony Fauci, his opening statement today to the United States Senate.
2: I served at the NIH for over 54 years, 38 of those as director of the National Institute of Allergy and Infectious Diseases. Over that period, I proved that I believe in and respect the value of legitimate congressional oversight. In fact, I testified before and or briefed Senate and House congressional Senate and House committees well over 200 times over those 38 years. During and after the COVID pandemic, I have appeared multiple times for hearings in the Senate and the House, usually under oath, and sat for several days-long transcribed sworn interviews answering questions about the very issues that are now the subject of this hearing.
1: I love how arrogant he is. He comes in and he's like, look, I've already come to Congress and talked. Why don't I have to do this again? You're wasting my time. That's his opening statement. His opening statement is annoyance that he's being called in to answer questions again. Now, if you pay attention to his history before Congress, it involves a series of deceit, dishonesty, and obfuscation and misleading and constantly spinning and trying to slip out of culpability for his role in all of the chaos in our country. That's what it consisted of. And Rand Paul, who has been relentless in digging into this guy and exposing him for who he truly is, is saying, that's not good enough. I want you back in front of the Senate now. In other words, the American people, by virtue of their representatives, have called this decades-long government employee, who was at one point the highest paid official in the whole federal government, you need to come and answer to the American people right now. And his view is, I've given you enough answers. I don't need to talk to you anymore. I don't even need to be here.
2: However, given Senator Paul's obvious obsession with calling for my prosecution, his repeated slanderous comments about me, and recently his publicly releasing my unredacted personal diary aimed at embarrassing and intimidating me, the only conclusion I can reach is that the sole reason he is calling me before this committee is to get me to say something, anything, that could vindicate his repeated public pledges that I end up, in his words, quote, behind bars, unquote. Any reasonable person who has followed his unhinged obsession with me would readily come to the same conclusion.
1: Rand Paul's obsession with Anthony Fauci is very hinged. It's very hinged. It's completely grounded in reality. You should be obsessed with pursuing Anthony Fauci. Anthony Fauci has lied about the origins of COVID. He orchestrated a cover-up of the origins of COVID. He has lied about gain-of-function research and his role in funding it using your money. Anthony Fauci lied. He even admitted as much to the New York Times. Lied about herd immunity thresholds to the American people. He would change his numbers based on public polling, not based on science of any reasonable kind. Anthony Fauci is a liar. He is a habitual liar. He just lies all the time. And then he's constantly in it for his own vanity. These diary entries demonstrate that the guy is like talking about, I'm a rock star. I was featured on the New York Times. I was featured on the Washington Post. In the midst of his death count emails, literally in the same emails where he's, or his diary entries where he's talking about death counts in the United States, he's talking about how famous he's becoming. I'm the most famous person on the planet now. He's a psycho. He's a complete psycho. And it's on display again today, even in his opening statement. And then he was whining about, oh, you got my diary. You got my diary. This is so awful. So in other words, he's the victim here. It's not the people who were killed from COVID. It's not the people who were forced into the jab. It's not the people whose lives were upended. It's not the people who couldn't see their loved ones as they were dying in a hospital. It's not anybody else. It's him. Anthony Fauci's the real victim of the COVID saga.
2: Over 200 times over those 38 years. During and after the COVID pandemic, I have appeared multiple times for hearings in the Senate and the House, usually under oath, and sat for several days-long transcribed sworn interviews answering questions about the very issues that are now the subject of this hearing. However, given Senator Paul's obvious obsession with calling for my prosecution, his repeated slanderous comments about me, and recently his publicly releasing my unredacted personal diary aimed at embarrassing and intimidating me, the only
1: my unredacted personal diary that he filled in with scented markers and stickers. I can't believe Rand Paul would share that with the people.
2: Conclusion I can reach is that the sole reason he is calling me before this committee is to get me to say something, anything, that could vindicate his repeated public pledges that I end up, in his words, quote, behind bars, unquote. Any reasonable person who has followed his unhinged obsession with me would readily come to the same conclusion.
1: Well, Fauci has a lot to say for a guy who's about to not say anything, because he spends the rest of the hearing insisting, I am here to plead the fifth under advice of counsel.
2: I have for the legislative branch of government and my decades-long record of cooperating with Congress, under the advice of my attorneys, I will invoke my right under the Fifth Amendment of the Constitution to refrain from answering your questions. Thank you.
1: Which he did over, I said 70, it's over 100 times. Over 100 times today, refusing to answer such basic questions as, what color is your tie? What color is the carpet in front of you? Is there a folder sitting on the desk in front of you?
3: Under advice of counsel, I respectfully invoke my Fifth Amendment. On and on and on and on. Dissatisfying, to say the least. Very dissatisfying. But Rand Paul insists there are consequences coming for Anthony Fauci. We've got the details on all of the questions, all of the interactions today inside of that United States Senate hearing, and the consequences, Rand Paul says, are on the way. All ahead on this edition of Vince.
0: The Vince Show.
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9: I don't know about you, but my social media feeds are flooded with lotions and potions and gadgets, all promising to unlock different components of longevity. But if you log off, take a step back from all the hype, you'll find that the actual keys to a longer, healthier life are hiding in plain sight. There are four of them. Number one, nutrition. The Mediterranean diet really is the gold standard. Number two, exercise. You should be getting 150 minutes of moderate intensity exercise or 75 minutes of vigorous intensity exercise every week, plus strength training and stretching. Number three, sleep. 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And finally, number four, often gets forgotten, socialization. 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
3: All right, Rand Paul, chairman of the committee today in the United States Senate, going after Anthony Fauci. They hauled in as a witness. He had his lawyer alongside him, who apparently was told not to sit at the table with Fauci. You can have counsel with you, but you're supposed to sit in those chairs behind the witness. And instead, this guy pulled up right to the side of the table like he had to feed Anthony Fauci his baby food or something. You know, he's like right there up against him, squeezed up against his shoulder. And this would come up later in the hearing as Rand Paul would confront the attorney. I'll get to that. But first, Rand Paul going after Anthony Fauci. I have to say, I'm very, very happy with Rand Paul's aggression on this subject. I think a lot of Americans should be grateful to all of us, should be grateful to have a senator who's really dug in on this. I've had my differences with Rand Paul, no doubt. For those of you who've been with me for a while, you know we had a big blow up last year. Not a huge one, but we disagreed with one another politely on the air about the big beautiful bill. I was much more insistent about border security and that legislation than he was. He was more concerned at that time about accruing more money in the national debt, which I'm very concerned about. But I thought, hey, you know, Senator Paul, let's get that border up, shall we? Let's get our border secure. Let's deport all of these illegals who are in our country. So that's where I was on that issue. But boy, am I enthusiastic about what he's doing here. Here's Rand Paul confronting Anthony Fauci today.
4: Admit that the risk of this dangerous research exceeded any possible benefits. Ask forgiveness and pledge to help our government devise safeguards so a man-made epidemic never happens again. Instead of an apology, you have for years avoided responsibility. Regarding the lockdowns, you argue that you did not personally issue every lockdown order, close every school, or impose every mandate. But officials across the country invoked your authority to justify these decisions. And you presented your recommendations not as judgments open to debate, but as dictates of science itself. Your own words demonstrate that you understood the influence you exercised. On March 14th, 2020, you wrote that the task force recommendations were driven by me, yourself, Deb, and CDC. The next day you wrote that you had convinced Mayor Bill de Blasio to close the New York City schools, so you were involved. That same night, Governor Gavin Newsom's chief of staff told you that the governor had decided to close California schools, bars, and restaurants after watching you on television. Presidents, governors, mayors, school boards, corporations, and Congress all bear responsibility for the decisions they made. The COVID lockdown, however, could never have been inflicted without you aiding and abetting the crime.
3: That's right.
4: Children lost years of education. Small businesses built over a lifetime disappeared. Patients delayed cancer screenings and other medical care. Families were separated from dying relatives. Workers were ordered to accept a medical procedure or lose their jobs. Worship assembly, employment, education, and travel were restricted in the name of science. While you did not impose every restriction, you used your public authority to justify them.
3: He encouraged all of them. He was browbeating local officials, government officials into doing this. In fact, we've got, I think I shared it with you yesterday. He was furious at Ron DeSantis. Yeah, I did. I told you about this yesterday. He was furious, according to his diary, which is just a series of government records, of course. He was furious at Ron DeSantis for keeping the state of Florida open. He was really angry about that Ron DeSantis wouldn't heed his demands. And it turned out to be a wonderful decision. Florida ended up being a place of freedom. That's why we call it the free state of Florida now. Florida used to be the butt of jokes. Now it's the envy of the country for the wisdom of its leadership and the liberty that the people were able to enjoy there. Not so in every state. The states that listened to Fauci suffered misery. The children of those states suffered immense misery because of Fauci. So yeah.

0: You're damn right we're angry at you. You're damn right we're obsessed with you. And you deserve it. And so this idea that you can just spend the whole hearing pleading the fifth, I plead the fifth, I plead the fifth, I plead the fifth. When you received a pardon, no doubt you petitioned for it. As Biden gives you a pardon, or whoever was operating the auto pen gives you a pardon, and now you're saying you can't answer any questions? I thought you had a pardon, dude. It dates back to 2014. By the way, why 2014? Why is that? Why does it go all the way back to 2014? Does anyone have an answer to that question? Ashley Moody actually raised this in the hearing today, the Florida senator. She goes, 2014, that's an interesting year. That goes right back to the first year you were funding the people who put the money into the Wuhan lab in China. Listen.
1: I'm just very interested why it was this date. Did it have anything to do with the fact that 2014 was also the year that the NIAID or NIH began funding EcoHealth Alliance's Understanding the Risk of Bat Coronavirus Emergence Grant?
2: On the advice of counsel, I respectfully decline to answer based upon my rights under the Fifth Amendment to the Constitution.
1: And this is the same grant that funded the work on bat coronaviruses at the Wuhan Institute on Virology. Millions of Americans are questioning what happened during COVID, why we were getting given misleading information, misleading advice, why you gave conflicting statements based on, I guess, how you were feeling that day. And Americans, rightfully, we lost over a million Americans. I'm just...
0: Not many good answers. But the Senate showing some life today, going after Fauci. We got more ahead on The Vince Show.
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5: Fox News, I'm Carmen Roberts. Iran strikes first. It fired a drone attack at Kuwait today, hitting the U.S. ally after President Trump warned yesterday that he planned to intensify U.S. military strikes.
6: President Trump warned that a large wave of U.S. attacks could be ahead in the very near future against Iran. That wave could take several days and target electrical infrastructure inside Iran. It could begin as early as this weekend.
5: Fox's Steve Harrigan in Tel Aviv. Police in Twin Falls, Idaho say there are multiple fatalities from a shooting this afternoon at an in-and-out restaurant and that the shooter is also dead. County commissioners said that the sheriff told him five people were shot. Media reports say three of them died. 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
0: When was the last time you wrote a letter by hand? Think about it. Many jobs these days are entirely computerized, and smartphones make taking notes a breeze. You can change anything with a few keystrokes, but sometimes you shouldn't. Wealth management is based on a written plan, or at least a detailed statement defining your investment strategy. Documents like this used to be written with ink, making them hard to change. There's a good reason for that. You use ink when you want good ideas to stick. As an investor, your natural impulse to cash in has two main triggers: when the market gets scary or when you want to chase a new investment. What saves you from your impulses is the ink, the good ideas and principles that you wrote down long ago.
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19: Grandpa doesn't care if you played the Fifth Amendment.
12: He's not letting you go that easily. No, you're going to sit there and you're going to take it.
19: You could not hide that your agency had funded the Wuhan research or your long history of defending gain-of-function research. The only alternative left was to argue that COVID-19 did not originate in the Wuhan lab. You were not a detached observer. You had an institutional interest in the public believing that federally funded research had nothing to do with the pandemic. It was a conflict of interest from the very beginning. The authors of the proximal origin of SARS-CoV-2 privately had serious doubts about a natural origin.
12: The proximal origins paper was the cover-up. That was one of the big elements of the cover-up because Anthony Fauci orchestrated a scientific journal to run an article declaring that this came from a wet market, came from natural origins, not from a lab, not from man-made origins. Yet the people who were involved in writing this cover-up, this lie, all knew and had all admitted privately, yeah, this thing looks like it came from a lab.
19: Within days, though, they flipped, and they all wrote in Proximal Origin that the virus was almost certainly not a laboratory construct. That paper was then used by the government and the media and you to discredit Americans who were asking the same questions that you and the authors were asking yourselves privately. You even cited proximal origin from the White House podium. You held it out as evidence that the virus could not have been engineered.
12: That's right.
19: But you didn't disclose your role in the discussions that preceded the writing of the paper.
12: That's circular, by the way. That's a circular reasoning. That's an attempt to manufacture the evidence that you would later wield as some sort of objective third party making the assessment. Fauci didn't disclose that. So what's really going on is behind the scenes, he's ordering a cover-up, and then as soon as the cover-up is orchestrated, he points to the cover-up as evidence that he's right, that this thing didn't come from a lab. You see how the game is played?
19: Did not disclose the author's original concerns. You did not reveal that you had been part of the paper, that you had read and offered editorial comments on the paper before it was published, before you began using it as evidence that it couldn't have originated in the lab. You did not disclose that you had immediately investigated yourself whether NIAID funding might be connected to the research. You did not tell the American people the full story. Duly released private messages indicate that the doubts with the authors and others didn't disappear after the publication. So while this was being waved at the White House to show that it couldn't come from the lab, the authors were still privately continuing to assign a meaningful probability to a laboratory origin.
12: You know, these details that you just heard from Rand Paul, they were known for a very long time. In fact, I remember talking about these years ago, that as all of these emerging details started to come out, and the left, the legacy media, worked really hard to suppress them, to continue to call them conspiracy theories, to act like there was no basis to start pointing to the Wuhan Institute of Virology and Anthony Fauci's role in covering it up. But for those of us who are paying attention, we've known for a long time. And in fact, you know, this came up today. The only Democrat who took this hearing seriously, in fact, he was basically the only Democrat who even attended the hearing, other than the ranking member, was John Fetterman of Pennsylvania. Fetterman shows up today in a suit, mind you. I think it's a sign of how serious he takes the hearing and why it matters to the American people. He's wearing a suit today rather than the hoodie. And he offered this about the origins of COVID. Take a listen. Here's John Fetterman.
20: But one that it's not about much more your regrets, but I have one. And that is early on that there was the theory that the virus could have emerged from the lab. And early on, that became like a right-wing kinds of theory, and I thought it seemed to make sense. Now, there was a really advanced lab that was close by, and then you have this unknown virus out. So, but that became a very partisan thing, and now it seems now it's more and more emerging theory that would have come from the lab. Now, you know, I think that the next time our nation's facing something like this, we are not become, you know, as I might have been, blinded by the partisan idea that maybe the truth might come from a side that's different than you are. But I think we should really be willing to pursue truth, no matter where that may have emerged, you know, after.
12: So John Fetterman may have done a little bit of soul searching here, may have looked back and said, you know what, maybe I should reexamine my priors and change my position based on new evidence, which is what decent people do. Normal people do that. It's like over time, you change your position when you get new evidence that suggests that your position needs to change. Fetterman did that. Why can't everybody else do it? He's got kind of rose-colored glasses around this subject. I hope in the future this doesn't happen again. It'll happen again. It'll happen again. Maybe not in the form of a pandemic, but the idea that Democrats will have their eyes closed to reality because they're pursuing political power and they're trying to evade responsibility, culpability for their own actions, including criminal actions. Will that happen? Yeah, it'll happen again. It'll happen. And in fact, it's happening again today. So Fetterman may be willing to say all of this out loud, but over on Ms. Now today, the left-wing cable network, they were making the case that the victim in all this is Anthony Fauci, that he's just being tortured. Listen, this is one of the guests on Ms. Now today. As the hearing is going, you don't even get to hear the hearing. The hearing's on the side screen, and then they've got their left-wing yappers just telling you that this is all one big, you know, show trial, and Anthony Fauci, that poor hero, is being burned at the stake.
1: And, you know, I've said that there were two traits to the post-World War II Republican Party, Joe McCarthy and Dwight Eisenhower. Dwight Eisenhower was governing, boring. McCarthy was conspiratorial, nutty, non-governing. What we're seeing here...
12: Actually, McCarthy was going after communists. That was what he was up to. But that's right. The way Stuart Stevens is representing this, he's saying, this is a deranged conspiracy theory. I can't believe they're torturing poor old Anthony Fauci. He's a hero.
1: It's a replay of the Joe McCarthy hearings. That didn't end up well for McCarthy. I don't think this will end up well for Rand Paul, but it's still a very sad day.
21: Do you think it's going to end up unwell for Anthony Fauci?
1: Yeah, it's so sad to see this man up there who's done so much good, has dedicated his life to him, to saving lives. Look, every day we wake up with, can they really go this low? It's sort of a constant in the Trump administration. And it's what just shows, what Rand Paul just shows, just how unserious.
12: Oh, they're so disgusting. I can't even listen to that anymore. They're disgusting. They're disgusting little Pravda-esque defenders of the worst kinds of corruption and death and despair. Just, I mean, need I remind you about the misery that this country was served up at the hands of Anthony Fauci? And Ms. Now is still conjuring up defenses of it. You know what we need is more tyranny. That's their position. You know, this morning on the Vince podcast, I was kind of giving people a preview. We might call it a curtain raiser ahead of Anthony Fauci's non-testimony today. And I was reminded of this PBS video from a couple years back of Anthony Fauci roaming the streets of Washington, D.C. with the D.C. mayor, Muriel Bowser. They had a PBS camera crew in tow. And as they did this, they were really, the big thing was they were concerned. The left was very concerned that Black Americans were not listening to their mandate that everyone get a jab shoved into their body. They said Black Americans were too skeptical. So we need to get out on the street and we need to scold Black Americans into compliance. That's what they did in Washington, D.C. So Muriel Bowser and Anthony Fauci go door to door. And this is supposed to be, you know, this some like great campaign or something to get people to sign up. But the funny thing is, it turns out to be one of the great moments in American history as you get a Black American telling Anthony Fauci, no, I'm not interested in this. In fact, I'm entirely skeptical of you. I'm not interested. This is crazy to me. Take a listen to this. This is the moment when a new hero was born. Listen to this.
22: The people in America are not settled with the information that's been given to us right now.
23: So I'm not going to be lining up taking a shot on a vaccination for something that wasn't clear in the first place. And then all create a shot in miraculous time. It takes years to
24: Well, it used to take years.
23: Okay, it used to.
24: You know how many years were invested in this approach?
0: about 20 years of science to get us to be able to do it.
22: 20 years is not enough. And 9 months is definitely not enough for nobody to be taking no vaccination that you all came up with.
2: The only reason I'm talking to you right now, as close as we are, is that I've been vaccinated.
22: Right.
2: But if it allow thousands of people like you don't get vaccinated, you're going to let this virus continue to percolate in this country and in this world.
22: Something like the common flu then, right?
0: It's much more serious than the flu.
22: Well, the flu kills a lot of people annually, too.
0: You know how many people died of the flu the last year? I mean, not this year, virtually none, but the previous year, about 20 to 30,000. You know how many people have died from COVID-19 in the United States? 600,000 Americans.
3: By the way, we would later find out, after this clip was done, the prepositional distinction that the government was refusing to make with that math. This idea of dying from COVID versus with COVID. Remember that? Remember when we later find out that actually they were juicing the numbers to unbelievable rates? I'm not saying that COVID wasn't whacking people. It clearly was. But the government, led by Anthony Fauci's initiatives, was lying about the true data. They would say that somebody that got hit by a bus, later in the autopsy, they'd find out, oh, the guy also had COVID. Okay, put it down as a COVID death. You think I'm joking? I'm not joking. I'm not making that up. Not a conspiracy theory. Totally real. Died with COVID was an actual way the government was assessing the data. That doesn't make any sense from a public policy standpoint. It makes all the sense in the world from a tyranny standpoint.
22: Well, the number that you all given that died, that's once again, that's you all's number.
2: You gonna pass.
22: Yeah, definitely. Because when you start talking about paying people to get vaccinated, when you start talking about incentivizing things to get people vaccinated, there's something else going on with that.
2: It is something going on. You're right. But I'm glad millions of people like me and most everybody here didn't get an incentive. You know what their incentive was? Protecting their health and protecting the city. Well, I won't keep you anymore.
22: It's okay, because my incentive, y'all, campaign is about fear. It's about inciting fear in people. You all attack people with fear. That's what this pandemic is. It's a fear. It's fear, this pandemic. That's all it is.
3: I love this man. Where is that hero? He's probably out there just absolutely crushing it still. As he confronts, and I love Muriel Bowser thinks she can sweet talk him into it. She's going to finesse him into getting something that he doesn't want. He's like, no, I'm not doing that. You're just trying to inspire fear in people. And in fact, the end of that clip, you should know, both Muriel Bowser and Anthony Fauci are walking away from him. They've stepped down off the stoop and they're now trying to walk away from him. But they realize that the cameras are rolling. The PBS cameras are rolling. So they don't really quite know how to get away. As he just lights into them. It's so great. But there was another element to that video that doesn't get quite as much attention as that great moment. And it's this. It's when Anthony Fauci announces to Muriel Bowser as they've just knocked on another door in Washington, D.C., and they're waiting for the person that lives there to answer. He says, you know what the real problem is right now? Republicans. Anthony Fauci declared Republicans are the problem. They don't like to be told what to do. And we've got to break that. Listen.
5: What are we going to do about those other states?
6: Oh, my God. They're going to keep the outbreak smoldering in the country. It's so crazy. I mean, they're not doing it because they say they don't want to do it. They're Republicans. They don't like to be told what to do.
5: Right.
6: And we got to break that, you know, unpack that.
3: We've got to break that. We got to break those Republicans. Is the public record not clear on this guy? Is there any confusion still about who he is and what he intended to do and how he did it? Crystal clear to me. He wanted to break you. And now we want justice. It's very simple. We want justice. More ahead on the consequences coming for Anthony Fauci. Rand Paul lays out that he's not out of the woods yet. More ahead on The Vince Show.
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7: A better life with Dr. Sanjay Gupta.
8: How often do you stop to wonder whether you should share something that's revealing, maybe even embarrassing, with a partner, a friend, or even your boss? In her new book called Revealing, The Underrated Power of Oversharing, behavioral scientist Leslie John says doing just that can help you deepen relationships that are vital to your life. We need people to trust us in order to get things like love, friendship, and career success. That's what she told us. When you make yourself vulnerable by revealing something sensitive, it does make other people trust you. In turn, when you ask someone to reveal something about themselves, showing that interest will generally lead someone to like you more. Why? Because people like to be asked about themselves, she says. It also signals that they are discriminating and choosy, but in a good way. I'm Dr. Sanjay Gupta, helping you live a better life.
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25: Breaking things down so clearly, even liberals will understand. Vince Colonnais.
3: Yeah, Rand Paul telling Anthony Fauci today, you know, you don't even have a basis to take the fifth. In fact, you're cruising towards contempt, son.
0: On the advice of counsel, I respectfully decline to answer based upon my rights under the Fifth Amendment of the Constitution.
1: In the red folder on your table is a copy of Section 192 of Title II of the U.S. Code. Your counsel has been provided a copy as well. That section makes it a crime for a witness appearing under subpoena to refuse to answer any questions pertinent to the question under inquiry. Do you have that in front of you?
0: On the advice of counsel, I respectfully decline to answer based upon my rights under the Fifth Amendment of the Constitution.
1: Let the record record that the witness has refused to answer whether there's a folder in front of him based on his Fifth Amendment right.
3: Yeah, people laughing, but man, crazy that that's the way this went down today. Rand Paul did say that there are going to be consequences here for his obstruction of this investigation. Remember, he can't incriminate himself if he's got a pardon. He's got a presidential pardon. There's no way he could incriminate himself for answering questions relevant to the period of the pardon.
1: The chairman has denied your assertion of privilege and directed you to answer, but you nonetheless refuse and stand on privilege despite the existence of the pardon. The committee will have to consider after this hearing what appropriate action should be taken against you for the failure to testify after being directed to do so. It's against the law to obstruct an investigation of Congress. There will be repercussions to your refusal to testify today.
3: Yeah, and he says that there's going to be a contempt vote now held next week. We're expecting a contempt vote next week from the Congressional Committee here on holding Anthony Fauci in contempt of Congress. Now, of course, given how novel all of this is, it'll be interesting how it goes. And in fact, Rand Paul's even admitted, yeah, I think this is going to have to be tested in court because, you know, reporters were asking, well, isn't it the case? He does have Fifth Amendment rights against self-incrimination. That's true. You do have Fifth Amendment rights against self-incrimination. But again, if you've got a pardon that liberates you from any criminal culpability for the relevant time period, the only thing you're doing at this point is obstructing Congress from getting the truth. You're not preventing a criminal prosecution by giving these evasive answers, invoking privilege. You're doing nothing but obstructing. That's how Rand Paul feels about it. That's how the United States feels about it. The normal people of our country feel about it. Let's see how the courts feel about it. Let's get this thing moving. Got a lot more to get to, including Rand Paul trebuchets Anthony Fauci's attorney right out of the room. More ahead on The Vince Show.

0: Rising from the heart of the swamp, a beacon of truth is casting its light. From sea to shining sea, The Vince Show. Here's Vince Colonnaise.
1: All right, here we go. 844-484-3872. 844-4-THE-USA. That's the way to join us today. From coast to coast, from sea to shining sea, President Trump playing a hardball with the United States Senate as we start today's program. It is so great to have you with us, America. The President of the United States is getting very sick of the crap being produced by the Republicans, at least some of them, in the United States Senate. We'll get to the Save America Act coming up and John Thune and the president's relationship with him. But we start today on President Trump's relationship with a couple of senators who've already been fired from their jobs, John Cornyn and Thom Tillis, who right now are standing in the way of Todd Blanche becoming the fully confirmed Attorney General of the United States of America. Todd Blanche is a patriot. Todd Blanche has been battle-tested. He stood alongside President Trump in his capacity as his personal attorney, and now as acting Attorney General of the United States, he's acted with a lot more of the appropriate aggression that we voted for, that so many of us feel like we didn't get from Pam Bondi. We're getting it from Todd Blanche, and Todd Blanche should be in this job full-time. But Cornyn and Tillis are trying to hold him up, and at the moment appear to be on the fence about whether or not they will vote yes. In fact, they keep insisting that they're inclined right now to vote no. Now, what's the holdup? Why is it that John Cornyn and Thom Tillis are telling the White House, no, we're not going to support Todd Blanche, this excellent and well-qualified nominee to become the Attorney General? The answer is because they're upset that Americans may have ever received a single dollar from a settlement fund dedicated to Americans who've been tormented by their own government. That's right. John Cornyn is mad that Americans may, in the future, get money for being tormented by the government, a tyrannical government. What? Are you serious? Yes, I'm serious. The president, it would help to go back a little bit and tell you how we got here. Now, of course, under such attorneys general as Merrick Garland, the United States federal government tormented American citizens who voted for the other side, voted for the Republican Party, specifically for Donald Trump. That Justice Department tormented people who worked for and around Donald Trump. They went after people who operated on the grounds of Mar-a-Lago. That it was insane what that government abuse produced. They had an unconstitutional special counsel called Jack Smith, pursued President Trump and everybody around him relentlessly. And all of those cases in the end get thrown out, but just a complete nightmare. They're going after people who are standing outside of abortion mills singing church hymns. They're going after, they're not going after certain criminals, the guys who, you know, terrorized crisis pregnancy centers. They didn't go after them. It was selective prosecution, and it was persecution at the hands of the Democrat-controlled Department of Justice. So if any Americans deserve to be made whole and deserve a payout from the federal government for those abuses, it is conservatives, MAGA people, who were tortured by the government. How about no? How about we make them whole? So the President of the United States, man, has he suffered abuse. He had his tax records leaked by the Internal Revenue Service, the IRS, which is supposed to safeguard our tax documents. They leak his tax records to New York Times, to the New York Times and ProPublica. So as a result, the president files suit against the IRS. He files a lawsuit. But instead of seeing that multi-billion dollar lawsuit through, they come to a settlement. The Justice Department produces a settlement, and the settlement, very simply, is that the president can't be hassled anymore for any of his past tax returns. The IRS keeps hassling him. Can't be hassled for that at all. Any of his past tax returns, not his future tax returns, his past tax returns. And the other component to this is that there would be a settlement fund set up in the amount of $1.776 billion to be paid out to American citizens who've been crushed by a tyrannical government. Not Trump people. Nobody in the Trump family would receive a dime. You remember all of this? The 1776 fund. Well, what ensues is that Todd Blanche gets nominated to become the attorney general. And John Cornyn and Thom Tillis and these establishment senators, these rhinos, they're upset that Americans might be taken care of. So they start demanding from Todd Blanche in his Senate confirmation hearing that no American citizen get a dime out of this fund. And Blanche, under oath, says, okay, nobody will. We're retiring that. That's not going to happen. That's Todd Blanche that says that. So under normal circumstances, would that be good enough? He says it under oath. They're not going to do it. So can we just move on to confirming him already? The answer to that is no. Now, John Cornyn and Thom Tillis are going to make this as painful as humanly possible. And they're going to keep standing in the way. So they say, no, we need it in writing. So in addition to his sworn testimony, they want the United States Department of Justice to foreclose any chance that American citizens are made whole by the federal government. How cruel. How absolutely cruel. And of course, as I keep reminding you, the whole point of this is to forbid the feds from ever giving a dime to an actually abused American citizen. That's their position. And that brings us to last night. President Trump at the White House, frustrated by all of this, says that, you know, I suspect that this is all wrapped up in the fact that I didn't endorse Cornyn. That must be the explanation for this. That must be it. Here's the president of the United States last night in the Oval Office discussing. Watch.
2: All I can say is Todd Blanche is outstanding, and I thought it was pretty routine because he's so good. You just wouldn't find a better person. So I don't know. Maybe John Cornyn's upset with me because I didn't endorse him. I don't know what it is, but I haven't heard that there's a problem. I heard he's going through quite nicely.
1: Yeah, so basically the president's like, I think it's smooth sailing. I'm not really quite sure what all the details are, but I do know that John Cornyn is a bitter, bitter man because I didn't endorse him. Now, by the way, that was a wise decision on the part of the president of the United States. Cornyn has proven himself to be nothing but a deceitful little snake. The guy said in the New York Post, we were just going over the details yesterday, oh, I'd be for getting rid of the filibuster. I'm for doing anything to pass the Save America Act. And now he's whining that his vacation may be upended in an effort to pass the Save America Act now that the election is behind him and he's lost. Just to give you a sense of who he is as a person. So the president rightly identifying, I think he's just bitter. I think he's bitter that he's lost his power. He's bitter. And so his outgoing performance is to take out his bitterness on the American people. Now, Cornyn was asked about this today. Reporters surrounding John Cornyn and asking him a bunch of questions about, are you satisfied yet? Are you going to let Blanche become the attorney general? Here's John Cornyn's answer.
3: After he had met with the chairman of the Senate Judiciary Committee, Chuck Grassley, along with Thom Tillis, and he made crystal clear his concerns are not met, and he's warning the president not to take his vote for granted.
4: For Senator Grassley to make a decision, we haven't heard from the DOJ, so I think what he told me is he wanted to wait to see if they made a response, but I'm not aware they have.
5: Have you heard from the DOJ at all? They responded to you after you sent that back to them?
4: As I told you earlier, it was not responsive to my concerns. I mean, we've heard from them. It's just that they refused to commit to writing what he testified to under oath.
1: He testified to it under oath. That's not good enough? Under oath before the United States Senate. No. We need more. I need it in writing. I need it notarized. I need it sent in certified mail. What you need is a slap upside the head. You need to make this guy the Attorney General of the United States with haste, John Cornyn.
4: Not a big ask. We're trying to help them get this solved, but they refuse to accept our help.
6: But so you're still ready to vote no right now. If this happens tomorrow, you're going to vote no still.
4: Well, I don't know whether there'll be a markup tomorrow.
6: If it happens.
4: Senator Van Hollen, he's got something he wants to say.
6: If it happens, you're a no.
4: I'm not going to speculate. I'm going to wait and see what happens.
1: By the way, does CNN own a microphone? What is this? What, do they put two cups and a string together and just call that a microphone? That doesn't work. I need a higher quality piece of audio than this.
7: Senator, where you are right now, you are not yet ready to vote in favor of Todd Blanche's nomination.
4: And the vote hasn't that time has not yet occurred.
8: President Trump noted in the White House that he didn't endorse you, wondering, kind of openly speculating whether or not that might have been perhaps something to do with this.
4: I think that's a convenient excuse for not cooperating with the Judiciary Committee's appropriate role in confirmation.
1: Okay, so a couple of elements here. One, it is not appropriate for you to dictate the activities of the executive branch. Your role, your constitutional role, is advice and consent, not I'm in charge of the United States Department of Justice and what decisions they make. That's not your role. You are stepping outside of the bounds of your constitutional role. Your role is advice and consent. You want to give advice? Go for it. You give all sorts of advice. But your role is also to give consent here, and you can't consent to the most obvious attorney general pick imaginable. John Cornyn, were you alive for the first Trump administration? Were you alive for the intervening years? Did you witness what happened under Merrick Garland? Are you familiar with what that Biden attorney general did to the United States of America? I mean, you wouldn't give Joe Biden permission. You wouldn't consent to Merrick Garland to become the attorney general, would you? Oh, wait a second.
4: Morning, I had a very good conversation with Judge Merrick Garland, who President Biden has nominated for attorney general. Judge Garland's extensive legal experience makes him well suited to lead the Department of Justice, and I appreciated his commitment to keep politics out of the Justice Department.
1: Maybe you shouldn't be the one giving any advice to anybody. Maybe there's a good reason the voters of Texas just fired you. Maybe, just maybe, you should stop making colossal mistakes that have dramatic effects on the future of our country. Maybe, just maybe, you should make one good decision before you leave the United States Senate. Confirm Todd Blanche. But in the meantime, as John Cornyn continues his fits of insanity, President Trump is playing hardball. How? I'll tell you in a moment on The Vince Show.
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11: 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There are four of them. Number one, nutrition. 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Number two, exercise. You should be getting 150 minutes of moderate intensity exercise or 75 minutes of vigorous intensity exercise every week, plus strength training and stretching. Number three, sleep. 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And finally, number four, often gets forgotten, socialization. 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I'm Dr. Sanjay Gupta, helping you live a better life.
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0: Nothing but the truth behind the headlines of the biggest stories of the day. 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
1: Right, so you got a couple of Nimrods who are standing in the way of Todd Blanche becoming the Attorney General right now in the United States Senate. How is the president handling all of this? Well, I'm glad you asked, because in the last hour, the president just decided, you know what? Fine. You want to play like that? We can play like that. Here's what he wrote. Todd Blanche is a star, he writes on Truth Social, and everyone knows it. He has the potential to go down as one of the greatest attorney generals of all time. However, John Cornyn of Texas and Thom Tillis of North Carolina, both of whom I refused to endorse and whose political careers have been ended by my action, are refusing to vote for this great nominee, who will remain in any event as an acting attorney general. Remember, both Cornyn and Tillis voted for Merrick Garland and others, too numerous to mention. I have no objection to temporarily withdrawing Todd's name if they do not do the right thing and putting him back after Cornyn and Tillis are out of office, President Donald J. Trump. So the president throwing down the gauntlet today, saying, okay, fine. You're not going to let him through? That's fine. I'll just leave him there. Let's leave him there. We'll just withdraw the nomination. I'll bring it back next year. After January, after Tillis and Cornyn are officially gone because they've already been canned, we'll just wait you out. So either you can be a part of putting him in office, or we'll just do it as soon as you're gone, which is just a few months away. So you take a pick here. Now, I should say, it's crazy to me that President Trump can't just do this as a recess appointment. A recess appointment. You know, a real recess appointment. The United States Constitution affords the president the ability to appoint his cabinet when Congress is officially out of session. Historically, Congress is typically out of session during August, the August recess. But the

0: problem we have as we talk about this August recess is, one, they shouldn't take it because they have work to do. And two, if and when they do take it, it won't be a real recess. It's a fake recess. They leave Congress in a pro forma session where they gavel in every 3 days with the only intent being we're going to prevent the president of the United States from having his recess appointment power. Does that not burn you up? We've got Republicans controlling the House and the Senate. And this is kind of a joint operation. Mike Johnson cannot evade responsibility for his role in this scheme. Mike Johnson and John Thune need to agree to actually go into a real recess in order for that to occur. And they're not doing it. And we've got all three branches of government right now on the side of the good guys, meaning us. The Republicans control all three branches. I mean, well, technically they control the two houses, all three branches. The Supreme Court is another branch of government. The judiciary is the other branch of government. But you know the point I'm making. They control both houses of the legislature, and they control the executive. And as a result, they should be able to do this. They should all be on the same page. Go into a recess. Don't complicate this. We could use such important positions as Todd Blanche for Attorney General of the United States. Recess appointment. Appoint him. Give him a recess appointment. Let it ride through until January. When we get the new Congress in place, you can do the full confirmation like the president is talking about here. You know, if Thom and Cornyn are not going to play ball here because they're too bitter to, and people like Bill Cassidy or whatever, fine. But you would think John Thune, the guy with whom President Trump has been extraordinarily patient, exceptionally patient, gratuitously patient, you think he might give the president an assist here. I can't help you with the Save America Act, but we could get Todd Blanche through. I don't hear him saying that. You? Have you heard anything? If you hear anything, let me know. I'd love to hear about it. More ahead.
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5: Fox News, I'm Daria Albinger. A deadly shooting at a fast food restaurant in Twin Falls, Idaho. Chief Matthew Hicks.
6: We've had a shooting at the In-N-Out location that has resulted in fatalities. I don't have the exact number confirmed.
5: Hicks does say the shooter is among the dead. A shelter in place for the area has been recently lifted. A South Carolina Republican primary for Senator Lindsey Graham's seat will be held on August 11th. Businessman Mark Lynch is among the candidates.
7: Our polling showed a year ago that they prefer a successful businessman like myself instead of another career politician or an attorney.
5: Lynch speaking to Fox News, he's going to face a number of candidates, including Darlene Graham. That's the late senator's sister, who was recently appointed by the state's governor, Henry McMaster, to serve out his term. 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
0: I bet you've heard the phrase, timing is everything. It's what we tell each other when someone's in the right place at the right time. But forecasting the future is hard. Just ask the weatherman. When it comes to the economy, trying to time things just right with your money often makes you wrong. Part of our job as wealth managers is to show you why most times you don't have to interrupt the good that you already got going. To capture the full effect of your equity growth, we believe that you have to let time do its work. Keep your emotions out of your investments. 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Put the TV on mute. It's not easy to do, but extremely essential. Keep your emotions in check, and your money will keep growing.
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8: A better life with Dr. Sanjay Gupta.
9: They say consistency is key, but sometimes you just got to switch it up. A new study out of Harvard School of Public Health found that varying your exercise routine could add years to your life. What exercise someone did didn't matter much. What did matter was that all the exercises together worked all the muscle groups in their body. Now, an added benefit to changing things up is it can help you push through the plateau effect. That's when your body gets so efficient at doing something that you actually stop getting better at it. And we know from previous research that specializing in any one sport at a young age can make someone actually more prone to injury. And as experts we talk to point out, even elite athletes switch up things with their workouts, making sure to target strength, cardio, flexibility, balance, and doing that every single week. I'm Dr. Sanjay Gupta, helping you live a better life.
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0: So, what do you think? 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
1: I'm going to move to the majority leader here in a moment, John Thune. We got to talk about him and the Save America Act. But I see John Cornyn is still trying to bat things around here. He says, with the president. So he's reacting to the president's statement on Truth Social just a short while ago now, within the last hour, saying that, hey, I may actually pull Todd Blanche's nomination and wait till Cornyn and Thom are gone and then bring it back and we'll get him confirmed and we're off to the races. And here's what John Cornyn says about that, the potential for that. He goes, the president is mistaken if he believes concerns about the provisions in his tax lawsuit settlement are limited to me and Senator Tillis. Okay, hold on a second. Let's process that together. So John Cornyn says, it's not just us. It's not just the two of us. Oh, no, no. The two of us are the only ones willing to say it out loud. We're the only ones who are being honest about our position. There are other Republican senators who are lying to the public right now about their position. Lying. Not telling you that they oppose Todd Blanche on this basis. The president is mistaken, says John Cornyn, if he thinks we're the only ones. Outright declaring that come January, there are sitting Republican senators who are going to be standing in the way of Trump voters. In the absence of John Cornyn and Thom Tillis. You hear the message? The message is, whatever, you do it in January, you're still going to face opposition. Now, Sean Davis, we like Sean Davis. Sean Davis over at The Federalist notices this as well. And he writes, which Republican senators? Which? Name them. Which Republican senators are lying to their voters and using you as a human shield because your career is over? Cornyn thinks he's being clever, but he's too stupid to understand the implications of anything he's claiming. Every time he opens his mouth, he increases the likelihood that voters oust even more of his friends. Good. Good. Reveal them all. Expose them all for who they are. And then we'll fire them, one after the other after the other. That's fine. That's fine. Time is of the essence, but you know what? If we have to, we'll see, we'll keep canning people until we get the right people in place. We are willing to wait you out. We can do it. And I love, you know, Cornyn, when he was complaining about Mike Lee last month, he was complaining that Mike Lee keeps pushing for the Save America Act. In fact, John Cornyn just keeps complaining a lot about any effort to pass the Trump agenda. And when he was complaining last month, he wrote to Mike Lee publicly on X. He said, quote, Mike, I'm a co-sponsor and I've repeatedly voted for this, but you don't have the votes, said John Cornyn. You don't have the votes. Leader John Thune can't change that. It is math. Try focusing on Democrats instead of Republicans. Republican on Republican attacks are hurting our chances to win the majority in November, said Cornyn. Oh, I see. So it's a Republican on Republican attack when you're fighting for election integrity. But when you say that Republican senators are lying about their position on Todd Blanche, or when you attack the president of the United States for even advancing Todd Blanche, you're not conducting a Republican on Republican attack. You're not imperiling the majority, are you, John Cornyn? It's so absurd. Of course he is. Of course he is. What would imperil the Republican majority more than failing to deliver on the Republican agenda? John Cornyn is kamikazing the Save America Act and Todd Blanche in one fell swoop. Anyway, that's the state of affairs. President Trump playing hardball with these guys and going, fine, I'll withdraw the nomination if I have to. But we're going to do this one way or the other. We're going to get Todd Blanche through. And, you know, there was this thing. I guess Bill Cassidy, I saw this too. Jim was just reminding me, but Bill Cassidy, another one of the guys who just got fired by great voters across the country, in this case, Louisiana. They fired Bill Cassidy. And Bill Cassidy, Senator Cassidy, is complaining about Todd Blanche. He's concerned about whether or not he's going to be the president's personal attorney or whether or not he'll be the former personal attorney to the president who will now be attorney general. And I think that distinction really matters. We have to know, is he going to be the president's personal attorney or not? So, one, he's breathing life into every deranged left-wing conspiracy theory that ever comes across in the A block of a cable news segment on Miz Now. Oh, the attorney general's just working for the president. Such tyranny. And, of course, they never scrutinize Merrick Garland's tenure at any rate whatsoever in the United States Department of Justice. But then the other piece of this is like, wait a second. You really? So you're mad that at one point Todd Blanche was a very effective personal attorney for the president? Well, wouldn't that have been a wonderful audition for his legal capabilities for the guy who is now the chief executive of the United States? Are you in any way familiar with the history here? The president of the United States came into office in his first term with all sorts of people who were supposed to be working for him, who refused to work for him, who undermined him. James Comey, anybody? James Comey, who made it into some sort of, like, you know, human rights violation that the president of the United States asked him to be loyal and to not be some disloyal scumbag. Which option did he choose? Disloyal scumbag. That's what he chose. Psycho. And then, of course, his first attorney general, Jeff Sessions, he selects Jeff Sessions. He has this great relationship with him early on. Remember, they were on the campaign trail together. Remember, Jeff Sessions became the first United States senator to don the MAGA cap, standing with him in Alabama. It was a great moment. Jeff Sessions, who had a great run as a United States senator, really cares about the nation's borders, really an all-star when it came to tackling the immigration problems of our country. Great American in all of those ways. But he comes in office, Attorney General of the United States, and as AG, what does he do? He recuses himself from the biggest case in American history, the Trump-Russia collusion case, the lie, the hoax. He recuses himself. What was it? Why did he recuse himself again? Do we remember? I think he shook Kislyak's hand or something. Sergei Kislyak. He shook a Russian's hand in a receiving line, and then he recused himself entirely. It was so crazy. The president, furious about this, and rightfully so. He's like, what is going on? Everything is chaos. I need people I can trust in these roles. So people who are going to execute on the mission of the American people, who I can trust, who are effective, who've been in the trenches with me, who know how to fight a good fight. Guess who has those credentials? Todd Blanche. So Bill Cassidy's sitting there going, you know, it might be a real problem that he was the personal attorney. It's not a problem. It's an advantage. It gave the president a front row seat to his capabilities as a lawyer. And now you don't even need to judge him on that basis. I do. I think it's great. It adds to his resume in a meaningful way. Judge him as the acting attorney general of the United States. Has he for a moment acted as President Trump's personal attorney? No, he's been the attorney general of the United States. In fact, he sat for sworn testimony, answered a bunch of questions about this subject, and said that he's working on behalf of the people of the country. That he was the president's personal attorney is a matter of public record, and nobody's ashamed of it. It's like the most obvious thing. And John Kennedy, Senator John Kennedy, brought it up during the confirmation hearing, too. Like, really? You're going to give him grief for having been the personal attorney to the president in the past? JFK chose his brother to be the attorney general of the United States. I mean, that's, you want to talk about, you know, like an inside deal, a little nepotism action, huh? He chose his brother to be the attorney general. RFK Sr., RFK Jr.'s father. Richard Nixon chose his law partner to be the attorney general of the United States. It turns out people choose people they know, sometimes know very, very well, to be the attorney general of the United States. It's not that crazy. It's been done a lot. What's crazy is that you've got guys like Cornyn and Tillis and Cassidy, to whatever extent that's the case, standing in the way because they're angry at Trump and his voters. That's what's really going on. There's no principle involved here. There's no principle whatsoever. This is pettiness. That's what you're witnessing. It's why people are so angry at Washington, because it's consumed with this petty, self-destructive behavior that doesn't help the American people at all. In fact, they get so frustrated, they either check out of the process entirely or they get really animated about voting the person out of office who's there to begin with. You know, I was talking to our buddy Sean Farish this week, about how some things take time. You know, it's frustrating to watch these guys in the current moment, and you really want consequences as quickly as humanly possible. Either the consequences in the form of consequential legislation, the Save America Act, improve the credibility of America's elections, or consequences in terms of criminal consequences for people like Anthony Fauci or James Comey or John Brennan, or, you know, the list, of course, is very long, unfortunately. You want consequences, and you want them yesterday. You very much want them yesterday. But one of the distinguishing features between the right and the left is our capacity for delayed gratification. Have you noticed? The right understands what it means to delay gratification. And in fact, it's a great life lesson for your kids. If you can delay gratification, you can succeed at epic proportions. You know, anybody who understands investing knows this. Anybody who understands what it means to save a dollar and get, you know, compound interest on it understands this. Anybody who goes to work every single day, collects a paycheck that doesn't seem like much, but over time accrues a nice pot of wealth, understands that. Understands things like, you know, not blowing all your cash on something you can't afford or going into debt. That, I'm just using monetary examples here. Delayed gratification. It's a very, very useful thing to teach. Very useful thing to teach your children, because it will pay off in dividends for the rest of their life. Well, the same is true fundamentally for a constitutional system and a system that has law and order. In order, anything worth doing takes time. Anything worth doing takes time. Think about overturning Roe versus Wade, how long that took. It took over half a century to overturn that horrific decision. I was talking to, again, Sean Farish about this. We were talking about how frustrating it is that we don't get the Save America Act right away. And I was just, but pull back for a second. Go to 30,000 feet and just look at the battles that we have fought. Overturning Roe versus Wade, a big step towards ending the genocide that is the abortion of our children in the United States of America, was a hard and long-fought battle. It was a battle that consisted of, in many cases, probably some of your relatives and friends going out, standing in front of abortion mills, protesting, praying, consulting, talking to women, letting them know they have more options than extinguishing the life of their own child. It involved fighting. It involved lobbying state legislatures, the March on Life each year in Washington, D.C., and a lot of prayer, a lot of prayer along the way. And then eventually, almost in an unlikely way, like, President Trump ends up becoming the vehicle by which this actually occurs. People fight to get President Trump elected. They keep voting for him over and over. But as a consequence of his election, he appoints Supreme Court justices that give us the Dobbs decision. And by the way, the Dobbs decision didn't come easily. You'll remember there were assassination attempts. The decision itself was leaked ahead of time to try and compel a different outcome, to preserve the genocide. An assassin showed up at Brett Kavanaugh's home looking to upend the chance that he would be alive to see the day that the decision came out. That was a hard fought battle. And in the end, we won. We won. Virtue won. Decency won. Conservatives won. Prayer won. God won. That fight is not over. That fight continues at all sorts of levels, clearly. But anything worth doing is worth taking the time to do right. Now, with elections, of course, time is of the essence. We need election integrity as soon as humanly possible. Our elections should have never been as vulnerable as they are now. And so that's why we have so much urgency to fix them. But as we go through each successive battle, we need to establish what is achievable right now. What can we do right now to continue to gain ground towards our goal, which is election integrity, to save this country, to make it great again? And the answer that's most obviously presenting itself right now to us is to clean out the rot that's standing in our way. If guys like Thom and Cornyn and Cassidy are standing in your way, get rid of them, replace them, and keep fighting the good fight. More ahead on The Vince Show.
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6: If I were to ask you what makes for a good night's sleep, you'd probably say a dark, quiet room, not too many things on your mind. But every night when you go to get some Z's, how often do you really think about the temperature in your bedroom? Temperature may be one of the most underappreciated factors in sleep. That's according to the Senior Vice President of Research and Scientific Affairs at the National Sleep Foundation. We often hear about lights and screens and stress, but even modest changes in temperature and airflow can influence both how quickly you fall asleep and how deeply you stay asleep. Most experts will recommend a room temperature of 60 to 67 degrees Fahrenheit. You might also experiment with your sheets and what you actually wear to bed. Play around a bit and see what improves your sleep. You might be delightfully surprised. I'm Dr. Sanjay Gupta, helping you live a better life.
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14: 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I'm News Channel 3 weather expert Max Claypool.
15: 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It appears by its own numbers, the U.S. government seems insolvent. 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
1: Oh, look, CNN caught up with Thom Tillis. Asked him about to react to the president's post on Truth Social that he may withdraw Todd Blanche's nomination until January. And here's what Thom had to say. Hopefully CNN got a better microphone for this one.
17: Action is the president's getting bad advice. He should listen to Blanche and others who think if it's dead, it should be rendered completely dead.
18: What do you mean he's getting bad advice? I mean, this is the president making that decision.
17: Somebody told him to not do what Blanche said they were going to do. Whoever that person is giving the president bad advice. The only reason why we wouldn't move forward with this language is because that same advisor wants to bring it back to life at some point.
18: It's in the advisors, but it's the president.
17: That you can draw that conclusion, Manu, and I can draw one that's got my eyes on the target.
1: Doesn't okay. Let me. I'm going to play out the CNN clip. If Manu Raju tells us who the advisor is that Tillis is talking about.
18: And that's been very a common phrase of Thom Tillis as he's criticized the White House, oftentimes blames others in the White House. He didn't name any presidential advisor there, but in the past he's blamed people like Stephen Miller repeatedly for various things that the president has done. But on this issue...
1: Okay, so I thought it was Miller too. That was my spidey senses were saying, Stephen Miller, Stephen Miller, Stephen Miller. Thom Tillis really hates Stephen Miller. Now, you know, if anybody in the White House deserves to be celebrated among the president's advisors, it's Stephen Miller. In fact, the aforementioned Jeff Sessions, guess who worked in his office on issues surrounding immigration? Stephen Miller. That's actually how President Trump came to know Stephen Miller, through Jeff Sessions. He gets Stephen Miller inside of his orbit. Stephen Miller becomes just an absolute all-star over the course of now multiple administrations. There he is in such an important position. But so if Stephen Miller is saying, hey, don't play ball with these idiots, well, then go with Stephen Miller. That's great advice. Whatever Stephen Miller is advising, it's probably great advice. Now, having said all of that, notice that Thom Tillis is acting like the president doesn't have agency, that he's merely a vessel for whatever bad advice he's getting. Well, it's his advisors who are misleading him. His advisors? What are you talking about? I just read the Truth Social post. It came from the president of the United States. He's sick of your crap. It wasn't an advisor. It was the president. And he's throwing down with you, son. Can't wait till Tillis is gone. More ahead on The Vince Show.

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1: There are lots of things you can measure to get an idea of how healthy you are at any given moment. Temperature, heart rate, blood pressure, just to name a few. But how about how healthy you will be and how long you're likely to live? According to a new study out of the University at Buffalo, two simple strength tests are pretty accurate at predicting longevity in older women. One is hand grip strength, and the other is how quickly people can stand up from a seated position without using their arms. By the way, I remember interviewing former President Jimmy Carter when he was quite old and being really impressed how he just popped out of the chair without using his arms. Not a lot of older people can actually do that. But I think the message here is that maintaining strength as you age is going to help you perform everyday activities, but also help you avoid injury and stay independent. I'm Dr. Sanjay Gupta, helping you live a better life.
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8: A deadly shooting in Idaho. I'm Daria Albinger. Fox News, a fast food restaurant appears to be the scene of the nation's latest mass shooting. It happened at a busy shopping center in Twin Falls, Idaho. Police say that multiple people are dead. Several are injured at the In-N-Out Burger. They confirm that the shooter is among the dead. President Trump warns that the U.S. could attack Iran again this weekend.
9: Kuwait reporting attacks from Iran, drone attacks from the early morning hours. No casualties reported. Also confirmation now that Iran did try and attack two oil tankers in the Strait of Hormuz, causing damage to one of them, nearly missing the other, but perhaps causing a short spike in oil prices. In the meantime, President Trump has warned about a major series of attacks against Iran that could be coming. He also expressed frustration in negotiations with Iran, saying the leadership often says one thing and then ends up doing another. It's clear that tensions in the region are rising in anticipation of potential heavy strikes ahead.
8: That's Fox's Steve Harrigan in Tel Aviv. The president is not ready to give up on his anti-weaponization fund.
10: Republican Senators Tom Tillis and John Cornyn are protesting the nomination of Todd Blanche to be AG. It was Acting Attorney General Blanche who gave the order to create the anti-weaponization fund to go to allies who the president says have been treated badly by the legal system, but the DOJ said that order was rescinded. Tillis and Cornyn want to make sure that fund isn't brought back to life, but President Trump said on Truth Social that's what he'll do if Blanche isn't confirmed by the Senate. Tillis posted on X, President Trump clearly intends to resurrect the payout pot for punks. In Washington, Jill Nato, Fox News.
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8: Now that the late Senator Lindsey Graham has been laid to rest, the attention turns to the race for his Senate seat, starting with a special Republican primary on August 11th. Businessman Mark Lynch is among the candidates.
5: What our campaign's about, putting God first again. That's how our country was founded. And that's the only way we will make America great again, is with God first again.
8: Also running, former Governor Mark Sanford, former Congressman Ralph Norman, and Graham's sister Darlene. She was recently appointed by Governor Henry McMaster to serve the remainder of her brother's Senate term. Early voting is underway for Michigan's Senate race. Democrats are picking a nominee to run against Republican Mike Rogers. Fox's Rich Edson's in Dearborn.
15: Congresswoman Haley Stevens and the progressive Abdul Al-Sayed are campaigning largely here in the Detroit area. This is just days after Stevens accused her opponents of blaming all of his problems on Jewish Americans. Stevens was responding to Al-Sayed, calling her the least capable candidate in the country and suggesting she wants American government money in foreign government, an apparent criticism of defensive aid to Israel. Al-Sayed has also been campaigning with national and local progressives like Senator Bernie Sanders, left-wing commenter Hassan Piker, and Congresswoman Rashida Tlaib and Ilhan Omar. He is defending his campaign against accusations in a recent poll showing him down double digits to the presumptive Republican nominee, former Congressman Mike Rogers.
8: The primary will be held this Tuesday. You may know him best as Salvatore Bonpensiero on HBO's The Sopranos. Actor Vincent Pastore has died. Authorities are looking into his death. They say that Pastore was found today at his home in the Bronx after neighbors requested a wellness check. They hadn't heard from him in a while. Pastore had made a career of playing mobsters with roles in movies like Goodfellas and Carlito's Way. But he also had a very long career on Broadway. And one of the more famous roles that he played was Amos Hart, Roxy Hart's husband in Chicago. Vincent Pastore was 80 years old. I'm Daria Albinger. This is Fox News.
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18: Westwood One presents America at Night. Here's your host, McGraw Milhaven.
19: Have you gone political cartoonists? Oh, where have you gone? I used to love me a good political cartoon. They were funny. They were inspirational. They were satirical. They were hard-hitting. Oftentimes, they got people in a whole lot of trouble. But it was a great way to sort of sum up the news of the day with a political cartoon. And they were everywhere. And then newspapers started to fade, and the first ones to go, it looks like, were cartoonists. And our dear friend of the show, Jeff Katerba, was at 30 years as a political cartoonist for his hometown newspaper of the Omaha World Herald, and he's had to reinvent himself, and that is exactly what he did. He's still doing political cartoons. Now he's just doing it for himself without an editor. We're going to talk to him about all of that. But first, he just won the National Headliners Award. They announced the winners for 2026, and Jeff Katerba took home the winning prize in editorial cartoons. And this happens to be his second appearance on the Larry King Show. Jeff Katerba, political cartoonist, welcome back to the Larry King Show.
21: Hey, McGraw, thanks very much. It's kind of come full circle, you might say.
19: Yeah. All right. So let's start there, because this is now breaking news. I'm sure people who were listening to Larry King will recognize your voice. But tell the story when you called into the Larry King Show.
21: Well, I was always a big fan of I've always been a big fan of radio. And when I was starting out as a cartoonist, I was drawing, you know, for my college newspaper, working a full time job, going to school full time, and then drawing overnight, basically. And Larry King would keep me company as I was coming up with my cartoons. And one night, Jeff McNelly, the great editorial cartoonist, for those who don't know, Jeff McNally, three-time Pulitzer winner, created the comic strip Shoe. He was a guest. And I thought, there's no way that I'm going to get through. And I did. And I talked to McNally. It blew my mind. And then later I would meet McNally in person. He would become a mentor and a friend. Sadly, he passed away, but it was just one of those pivotal moments in my life that I got to talk to Jeff McNally, thanks to Larry King. And here we are in the same show. A few minutes later.
19: did you ever tell him that you called up when he was on the radio?
21: I did over, it was, we were at a cartooning convention and I didn't know anything. I was a young kid and all of the cartoonists were sitting around drinking beer. And he said, I told him that story. He said, let me buy you your first beer, your first cartooning convention. This is back in the day before there were all kinds of fancy schmancy beers. So I ordered the fanciest thing I could think of because I figured, well, that's what everybody must be drinking. So I ordered a Heineken. Not a big deal, I guess. But I realized everybody else is drinking Bud Light. So, you know, that's how it goes. He was wonderful.
19: Jeff Katerba, you are a cartoonist, 30 years, as we said, with the Omaha World Herald. What happened to political cartoonists? Part of the buyouts and sort of the unraveling of the newspapers, or were they one of the first ones to go?
21: Really, yes. Yes, sadly. And what is bizarre about this, McGraw, is that traditionally, editorial cartoonists are some of the, maybe the sports page, but the cartoonists tend to have some of the highest readership numbers. I certainly did at my newspaper, and it's pretty true across the board. And especially, now I'm drawing with support on Patreon and Substack, and I'm syndicated, of course, but I only draw national cartoons because I'm syndicated. When I was drawing for the World Herald, I was doing a mix 6 days a week, some local, many local, and some national. And that was the thing, the local cartoon, because there was no one else. You can see national cartoons elsewhere, but who is going to be drawing a cartoon about your mayor, your city council, your legislators? And people loved it. Even if they didn't agree, they still read my work. You know what I mean? And it's something that cartoonists talk about. Like, why are you getting rid of one of the few things that really separates you from other forms of, with all due respect to radio, but TV, radio, you don't have that. Newspaper.
19: And think about this as well, right? Especially with your Facebook and your YouTube and your TikToks and your Instagrams. what a great thing to post on your newspaper's Instagram every day, three 100%. Or 4 days later, or, subscribe and keep people coming back with a daily cartoon.
21: And it's such a visual thing. We have become visual readers, to your point. I mean, Instagram is visually oriented. YouTube, of course. Here is this very, very visual, unique thing, unique to your paper, to your hometown. Why get rid of it?
19: Yeah.
21: Fortunately, we're all still doing it. Well, many of us are still. I certainly am. And I feel, ironically, I feel like I'm thriving, maybe in part, as you mentioned at the intro, I don't have an editor. So I'm kind of free to do what I want, and I feel more liberated than I ever have. So that's kind of the upside of it.
19: How much did the editor get involved in your writing or your drawing? Did they shape your opinions in any way? Did they tell you to stay away? Did they tell you to sort of lean in one way or the other? How did that work?
21: Yeah, that's a great question. It sort of depended on who the editor was. I had a wonderful relationship with my first editor, Frank Parch, my mentor and dear friend. He's still a good friend. And he was sort of the ultimate editor for a cartoonist, because he knew when to kind of step aside, even if he didn't agree. And even if I was wrong, we would sometimes have these debates on deadline. You're sweating, and back in the day I'd wear a necktie and I'm all disheveled and I'm covered in ink, and we're having a debate about whether this cartoon should run or not. And, oftentimes I won the argument. Sometimes I didn't. And sometimes he was right. Not always. But there were other editors who very definitely took a heavy hand, and extraordinarily frustrating, because I wasn't going to put my name on something that I didn't believe in. And there were times when, there was a lot of back and forth. And at some point, you've now gone through four or five ideas and you scrap those. And now you're onto the sixth idea and you are on deadline and you're looking for something else to draw. So there were some challenging times. And to be honest with you, perfectly honest, in later years, during the remaining years of the first Trump administration, I was getting a lot of pushback on my cartoons on Trump. And so, honestly, they did me a favor by kind of showing me the door.
19: Because they just didn't want to touch the third rail.
21: Yeah. It became problematic, because what happened, and I think it still happens, is, and I am sympathetic to editors, this is a problem still, is that readers who have a particular viewpoint will get angry and they will write to the editor and complain, cancel their subscription. And so we're seeing across the board, unfortunately, in this country, a lot of editors are shying away, more and more shying away from hard-hitting cartoons. They still exist. We're still drawing them, but a lot of newspapers want what is safe and won't offend anyone. And that's very, very troubling.
19: Jeff Katerba just won the National Headliner Award. Some of the best editorial cartoons going today is by our guest, Jeff Katerba. Hold that thought, Jeff. We got a lot more to get to. You're huge in France, apparently, which I got to find out about. About all of that. He's also a radio man and one of the good ones, Jeff Katerba. We'll talk more about what it's like to be the life of an editorial cartoonist here in the U.S. in 2026, and how has it changed and how is it similar. That's Jeff Katerba. Stay right there. America at Night, back in a moment.
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0: Man, I love this place. I've been surfing here since I was a kid. Now, seeing my grandson out on the water, it means everything to me. Watching him and taking in the blue waves, the sea breeze, the blurry horizon.
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27: A Better Life with Dr. Sanjay Gupta.
28: How often do you stop to wonder whether you should share something that's revealing, maybe even embarrassing, with a partner, a friend, or even your boss? In her new book called Revealing, The Underrated Power of Oversharing, behavioral scientist Leslie John says doing just that can help you deepen relationships that are vital to your life. We need people to trust us in order to get things like love, friendship, and career success. That's what she told us. When you make yourself vulnerable by revealing something sensitive, it does make other people trust you. In turn, when you ask someone to reveal something about themselves, showing that interest will generally lead someone to like you more. Why? Because people like to be asked about themselves, she says. It also signals that they are discriminating and choosy, but in a good way. I'm Dr. Sanjay Gupta, helping you live a better life.
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19: Jeff Katerba, longtime political cartoonist for the Omaha World-Herald. Now he's out on his own talking about the craft. Jeff, we should mention before we get too far into this, you are on Substack. Tell us where we can find you and where can we see your cartoons?
21: Super easy, yeah. Jeffrey Katerba, K-O-T-E-R-B as in boy, A, at Substack. And I'm there, and I post all of my stuff there first. I post rough sketches. I also do a lot of creativity workshops and things like that, so I love to share my creative process. I sort of pull the curtain back, you might say, and I reveal all, and I show folks how my cartoons are actually made, and I love doing that because it goes beyond just the cartoon. It is about creativity and how to find ideas and things like that. So that's all on my Substack.
19: Beautiful.
21: Instagram,
19: good.
21: All the things. So.
19: Good. Pat Oliphant passed away, one of the legendary Washington Post cartoonists. Did you have much interaction with him throughout the years?
21: You know, it's funny. I did not. He is one of the few that I really never had a chance to hang out with. I did get to see a lot of his originals in Charlottesville. He donated University of Virginia. He donated originals, and I was there on a panel a couple of years ago, but I never actually got

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1: Weird place that you don't even think about. You know what I mean? And so you kind of have to carve your own path. And other cartoonists see that. And I've certainly, I like to think that I've done that for others as well.
2: Sort of a comedian, right? There is no very way much to become a comedian. You just have to get up on stage and start telling jokes, and you just you learn from your mistakes, I guess.
1: 100%. I'm a big believer in that, though. Really, honestly, no matter what it is, whether it's cartooning or any other creative thing, or you know, learning French or whatever it is, I'm afraid of a lot of things, McGraw. So I like to jump in and, you know, eat the frog, as the saying goes. Get that out of the way. Let's just jump in. I will make all the mistakes, and hopefully it'll get better from there.
2: So let's go back to Jeff Katerba, your Trump drawings, yeah, that got you into trouble. I know you well enough to know that you're an equal opportunity offender. You didn't necessarily, yeah, you weren't just offend one, you would offend all, right? I mean, you didn't care where your idea came from, just as long as it was quirky or funny. How did you sort of come up with all that?
1: Yeah, that's a great point, McGraw, and that's still true, although there are those who wouldn't believe that now, because I do a lot of cartoons about Trump, but that's where we are right now. I am a passionate centrist, I'm a registered independent, and I've always, you know, called him as I see him, kind of thing. And so during the Clinton years, I was drawing a lot of cartoons about the Clintons. I did a fair share on Obama, on Biden, and it just turns out that we are in this really bizarre and dark time, I believe, in our history, and I can't help it. I have to draw what I'm seeing, and I've never seen anything like this, as most of us haven't seen anything like this. You know, back in the day, there would be times when I would literally get a phone call, I'm not kidding, or an email, one after the other, and one person would say, you know, lefty, whatever, and then the next person, you know, you right winger or whatever. I don't really get, sometimes McGraw on the same cartoon, which is like, okay, that's, you know, and I truly, I'm like, did you read the, but I, you know, over the course of my career, I've always tried to find cartoons that we can, you know, maybe topics that maybe we can find some common ground. That is getting really difficult now. And again, as we are now, like, you know, where we are with what's happening in the White House, I can't help but draw what I'm seeing. Now, I do, again, find other topics, for example, AI. And I think that I like to think that maybe, I think AI is fine for a tool. I use it as a tool, but I don't want it replacing creativity. And I like to think, okay, maybe if I'm drawing cartoons about robots, maybe that's something we can all say, okay, yeah, okay, I see where he's coming from. And I have yet to receive any hate mail from a robot.
2: All right, well, that's good. At least AI doesn't mind you. When you were doing local, when you're working for the, yeah, World Herald, and you're doing local, yeah, right? Every town has their quirks, has their silly, yeah, crazy alderman or councilman, or, you know, right, businesses and all that stuff. How much, yeah, grief would you get when you did something local from Omaha or one of the Omaha elected officials?
1: You know, that depended on who it was. There were some mayors. There was one mayor in particular who, no matter what I drew, his office would call and demand a retraction. And of course, no, there's not going to be a retraction. There was another mayor, I will say, Hal Dobb, a Republican mayor. And I criticized him a lot. And I will tell you that he often told me, he said, I don't agree with what you drew, but I will defend your right to say it. And I thought, my gosh, this is amazing. This is how it should be. And, you know, he had respect for what I was doing. And, but again, it would depend on who it was. There were others who just, other elected officials, I won't name, who would call me and rant and rave and use profanities and, you know, demand a correction. But again, there was nothing to correct because I was right.
2: Yeah. You see, to me, this is what an egomaniac I am. If you would draw a picture of me and criticize me in the local newspaper, I'd send you a bottle of champagne, because that's, you know, you're talking about me, right?

0: Come back and talk about that because, right, once you're parodied by the great Jeff Viterba, once you're parodied on Saturday Night Live, you have arrived in town or whatever, right? That's sort of the whole idea. Jeff, where do we get your Substack? Stay right there, but tell us where do we get your Substack?
1: Yeah, jeffreykuterba.substack.com. Easy peasy.
0: Good. Stay right there, Jeff Moore, with political cartoonist who just won the 2006 Headliner Award for Editorial Cartooning. Jeff Viterba, one of the greats, and just won this national award. So we're talking to him. Questions, 1-844-42-McGraw. 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Back in a moment. More with political cartoonist Jeff Viterba.
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7: I'm Chris DeMeo. Multiple people are dead in a shooting at an In-N-Out restaurant in Twin Falls, Idaho.
8: The suspected shooter in this incident is deceased.
7: Twin Falls Police Chief Michael Hicks. There are others injured. President Trump spending the weekend in Bedminster, New Jersey.
9: President Trump is here at his golf club in New Jersey this weekend, although we do not expect to see him at least for the rest of the day. But President Trump yesterday held a cabinet meeting at Camp David where he addressed Iran and put new pressure on the regime. White House Press Secretary Caroline Levitt tells Fox in part, Iran will continue to pay until they have come to the table in what President Trump deems a meaningful way. New effort also underway to end the conflict between Israel and Hamas. President Trump says the U.S. and Israel are aligned on plans. Under this agreement, Hamas would turn over weapons and Israel would withdraw from Gaza.
10: A better life with Dr. Sanjay Gupta.
11: I don't know about you, but my social media feeds are flooded with lotions and potions and gadgets, all promising to unlock different components of longevity. But if you log off, take a step back from all the hype, you'll find that the actual keys to a longer, healthier life are hiding in plain sight. There are four of them. Number one, nutrition. The Mediterranean diet really is the gold standard. Number two, exercise. 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Number three, sleep. 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And finally, number four, often gets forgotten, socialization. 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I'm Dr. Sanjay Gupta, helping you live a better life.
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1: This is America at Night with McGraw Milhaven. It's the top spot in the major journalism award, the National Headliner Awards. Our guest, Jeff Kuterba, has just won the 2026 Editorial Cartoonist National Headliner Award. Jeff, J-E-F-F-K-O-T-E-R-B-A at Substack. You can look at all of his cartoons there. Jeff, talk about the time lapse. Do you have a video on your Substack of you drawing and people can see it come alive as you film it?
16: Yeah, and it's Jeffrey, but you know, you can find me. No, that's okay. I just want folks to find me. It's funny. I was drawing old school. I was all about pen and ink, paper, making a mess, and then the pandemic hit, and I was still working at the newspaper at the time, and I had to be socially distant, and my son said, "Dad, you've had an iPad sitting around for years collecting dust. Why don't you draw on that? Then you can draw from home," because I had pens and paper and all the stuff at the paper. So I finally did. I jumped in. I was afraid of it. I just thought, I don't want to draw on glass. Changed my life. And because now I can draw from pretty much anywhere in the world. And drawing on an iPad using software called Procreate, it captures literally every line that you create. So I share those, but I also break it down because I draw in layers. It's a little complex to describe without showing you, but I'm almost drawing more like I would when I was studying oil painting in layers, and I'm putting down sometimes 30 or 40 layers, and that's just for Trump's hair. So, but I'm seriously, I'm putting down all these layers, and I'm going layer by layer by layer, and I have an overhead camera for that, and I will talk in, you know, maybe it's a 15, 20 minute video, and I'll break it down, and I will show exactly how that process worked, what I did first. And then I also post all of my rough sketches before I finish them. And sometimes I change it up a lot. Sometimes my followers will say, "Hey, have you thought about tweaking it here?" So I kind of have some secondary, you know, not editors, but another set of eyes sometimes to kind of say, "Hey, you have a typo."
1: When you start your cartoon, yeah, do you know where you're going, or do you start it and it changes as you go along?
16: Great question, McGraw. I don't think anybody's ever asked me that. It depends on the cartoon. There are those times when I see it clearly. Here it is. This is it. And now I just have to execute. Most of the time, the drawing turns out exactly how I see it. Other times, it doesn't go as planned. Sometimes it's better. Now, there are those times when it isn't, but there are those times when I do come across something while I'm drawing it that I hadn't seen in my mind or in a little rough thumbnail that now I'm seeing as I'm finishing, and I'm thinking, oh my gosh, I really have to elaborate on that particular thing. There are other times when I will completely change the angle. I'll change the wording. And again, my followers see that. Like, sometimes the rough sketch looks exactly like the finished, and other times it's almost a totally different drawing. So it kind of depends what the topic is, depends on my mood, how much coffee I've had, who knows.
1: All right, what about this question? Because a editorial writer will say that midway through the editorial, they won't change their mind, but they'll change their message, they'll change the wording, they'll change the meaning. I don't want to be that harsh. That's not exactly what I mean. How much of the message or the satirical part or the wording do you change along the way?
16: Yeah, I do. So I'm a big believer as a writer as well, because folks think an editorial cartoon, it's all about the visual, and it is, but ultimately it's about the idea and the writing. Even if there's one word, the quote-unquote writing is essential. And when I'm doing my cartoon, every word is on trial for its life, that old adage. And I'm continually revising. I'm continually taking words out, sometimes to the point where I take all the words out. And then sometimes I have to put them back in because I think, okay, the reader needs a little bit of help. So all of these things sort of work in concert together. It's not like the idea, the drawing is separate from the words, or vice versa. It has to work together as a whole. But I know what you're talking about in terms of the editorials. And, you know, cartoonists, on average, they say that the average amount of time that a reader spends with a cartoon is about 7 seconds, which is really depressing. I want at least 12. So I try to make them as interesting as possible without hitting you. I have to hit you over the head with the idea. I want you to get the idea as quickly as possible, but then I'm going to try to make it as intriguing and interesting and funny and quirky as I can to keep you there a little longer, but to not take away from that original message. It is sort of a balancing act, if that makes any sense.
1: Sure, sure. How long does it take you to do a quote-unquote typical drawing?
16: It depends. Anywhere from, you know, if we're talking about the idea, the idea literally might come in a flash in the shower in a couple of seconds. More often than not, it is a grueling process of multiple sketches, and I'm sketching on actual paper because I think that's essential to have that pen and paper experience. Even if I'm drawing on an iPad, it might take me hours. There are sometimes it takes me days, and I put that idea aside and I plant a seed and I come back to it and come up with something else. It depends on, and then the final drawing, it might be anywhere from 2 to 3 hours for the final drawing. All told, it could run anywhere from 4 to 5 to 6 hours, sometimes yeah. longer, but it depends on the idea.
1: Do you ever text yourself a topic yeah. and to say, let me remind me later?
16: Yeah. Do you do that? Of course,
1: I do that all the time. Yes. I do that all the time. Oh, I'm like, oh, that's a great topic. And then if I don't text it to myself, I'll drive myself crazy. What was I thinking about? Oh, it was a great topic. Why did I not text it to myself?
16: It's that old Seinfeld thing. You know, he writes it down and the maid takes it or whatever. So I'm a big believer in handwriting things because I find that I do sometimes do the text message or I'll email myself. But I will also handwrite stuff in a notebook, even if I never go back to it, because I think that there's something about that mind-body-hand connection. And sometimes I will find that more ideas come if I'm doodling or sketching or writing the idea. Suddenly there's more flow.
1: Well, yeah, that's like, you know, right? Nobody, you can't sit down and start thinking. You have to be making an omelet, and then all of a sudden you just start thinking, and something spurs that whole
16: exactly.
1: creative juice. Yeah. Yeah.
16: Exactly. Yeah. You got to dive in, and people who, you know, you can't wait for inspiration. They say, well, what if you're not inspired? Well, you don't have an option, and that is something I think that my training at the newspaper drawing every day, every single day, without fail, it does train you. I'm a big believer in this, in the creative process for all things. And you show up, if you show up at the same time or as close to the same time as you can. Or if you show up every day, your muse, however you think of your muse, whatever that is, your subconscious, God, the universe, whatever, natural muse, your muse will say, hey, wait a minute, Jeff is serious. McGraw means business. I'm going to show up for McGraw. I'm going to show up for him now because he is showing up for me. And yeah. I really believe in that. And you train your brain to start figuring things out. And it really does. Not that it gets easier, but in a way, it kind of does if you keep doing it long enough.
1: Well, and since you don't have a deadline, that's a different whole mindset either, because you can post whenever you want. So it's almost more dangerous or scarier because you don't have a deadline anymore.
16: Well, here's the thing. I haven't told myself that. I tell myself that I do have a deadline, and I promise my subscribers that I'm going to give them 3 cartoons a week. And I adhere to that at minimum, if not more than that. And also because of syndication, because I am, I depend on that financially as well. And there's not a lot of money in it, but it's something that kind of piecing this together. So I'm in, 700-800 newspapers, and I have to adhere to a certain schedule to make sure that I'm meeting kind of a quota for syndication. And then with my, France outlets too. So in a sense, I do. It's not maybe quite the same thing. I mean, there were times in the newspaper when I literally was running down to the plate making room with my cartoon, and I'm cutting and pasting and gluing words down to fix it. So not quite that bad now, but a little bit more leeway. Yeah.
1: So 700 newspapers all around the world, all around the country. Where are you?
16: Yeah. So mostly that. So the 700 newspapers through Kegel Cartoons. Here in the U.S., and then additional outlets in Europe through another organization called Cartooning for Peace. They were formed out of the in the aftermath of violence against cartoonists. And so I've landed, been able to land in Le Monde online and on, for example, France 24, their one of their national news programs. And I'm on there quite a bit, actually. And I translate my own cartoons into French. I started learning French several years ago and started a French conversation group in Omaha. And because of that, I can now translate my stuff into French, and I have friends double check my French. But yeah, so it sort of opened up things for me in a way, which is, to me, it's super interesting, kind of relating to what I said earlier. Sadly, a lot of editors, I get it, but they're overworked, underpaid, and they're hesitant to run hard-hitting cartoons. And so a lot of the cartoons that I cannot get published in America, I'm getting published in Europe.
1: There's an organization called Violence Against Political Cartoonists?
16: It's called Cartooning for Peace. It's based in Paris. It's an English name, Cartooning for Peace, formed in the aftermath of violence against cartoonists. So it was in response to the violence that was being done to cartoonists, but it's called Cartooning for Peace. And it's a wonderful organization.
1: It's really interesting that, I mean, it's sort of like comedians and court jesters, right? They're the first line of free speech.
16: Exactly, and it is troubling what we're seeing here. You were talking about Pat Oliphant earlier. I don't know that a lot of Pat Oliphant cartoons would get published now, to be honest, or Paul Conrad, or a lot of the Herblock, Malden. It's troubling. Editors want safe, really safe stuff, that don't say anything.
1: Yeah.
16: And, of all times, we need to be saying as much as we possibly can. And I also say this, though, McGraw, I don't mind disagreement. I don't claim to have the answers. This is my opinion. And if you want to disagree, awesome. Just do it respectfully. And that's the thing, every once in a while, somebody will disagree with you in a respectful way. And it's like, this is awesome. This is America. This is free speech. Let's have a conversation. It's this ugliness that I, that I don't care for.
1: And you find that you're much more accepted or open to interpretation or openness to your work in France than in the U.S.?
16: That in some cases, yes. In some cases, many cases, especially when it comes to the current president, yes. And other topics, 100%. Cartoons that will get published here, but not very much if they're too hard hitting, and they will appear on the national news in France or in Le Monde.
1: So you're huge in France.
16: Well, I'm huge. I'm huge in France. What was David Hasselhoff? Was that
1: in Germany? Great, Germany. Yeah. You're the David Hasselhoff of France. Is that what you're trying to tell me?
16: Hey, I'm Jerry Lewis. Hey, the French. Man, I will tell you, the French cartoonists, you go to these cartooning salons, these festivals, and the beautiful, I go as often as I can. I'll be going again soon. And the wonderful thing, McGraw, is that you have cartoonists mostly from France, but really all around the world, dear friends from Jordan and Mexico and all over come. You will have cartoonists who truly, totally disagree with each other, and we love each other, and we'll have some great French wine and break baguette together. And we're all good, and we hug. And yeah, I'm serious. It's how it should be.
1: Hmm. Jeff Katerba for a couple more minutes with us. Jeffrey Katerba at Substack. Check out his political cartoons. He just won the National Headliner Awards as a major journalism award, and a huge compliment to his work. Jeff Katerba with us for a couple more minutes. Tell the story when you were 17 years old and you got struck by lightning.
16: My dad was we were big weather fans, and I was a big weather geek, loved watching bad weather. And I had taken a shower. It's hard to imagine now. I had long, dark hair. I'm barefoot. I'm standing in the front yard watching this approaching storm. I did everything you should not do if a storm is coming. My dad came out to get in the house, kid. And I said, nah, I'm okay. I'm 17. I'm going to watch Mother Nature's light show, man. Next thing I know, I hear this explosion and I see this white ball of light. And it's like, I don't know how much of this is my brain is scrambled, how much of it is the actual lightning. I see all these ultraviolet colors shooting everywhere. I have basically, it's a near-death experience. I mean, I know that I'm going to die and there's nothing I can do about it. I can't even move. Eventually, I do make it to the front porch. At that moment, my parents come out and my mom is like, oh my God, we have to get him to the hospital. My dad's slapping me, trying to bring me to. What does my dad do? He says, no, I'll just give him a shot of my medicine. So I'm the oldest of five, and I'm sitting on the couch. I still can't speak because I've just almost been killed by lightning. And now my dad is pouring down my throat my first shot of Jack Daniels.
1: So you got struck by lightning, and your father gave you a shot of Jack Daniels.
16: Yep. True story. And a few months later, I became a cartoon. And a few months later, I started drawing cartoons for my high school newspaper. True story.
1: And you stopped seeing stars, and you straightened yourself out, and you got back in the house, and you went to bed.
16: I've had fear of lightning. Seriously, folks, please be careful of lightning. It is not to be messed with.
1: That is a great story. Jeffrey Katerba with us. Jeffrey Katerba at Substack. Jeff, good luck. Keep doing what you're doing, and we'll talk to you down the road. Thank you, sir. Congratulations.
16: Armor Growth. Hey, thanks so much.
1: You got it. America at Night, back in a moment.
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27: Staying active every day will go a long way towards helping you live a happy, healthy, and pain-free life. And there's perhaps no movement more fundamental than walking. It reinforces the alignment, stability, and coordinated muscle activation that supports how your body moves, whether you're doing strenuous exercise or simply going about your daily life. This is according to Dana Santis, a strength and conditioning specialist. Even though you walk every day, Dana does say you can make small adjustments to immediately improve your walking mechanics. So, keep your rib cage stacked over your pelvis. 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Allow your arms to swing naturally in coordination with your legs. Keep your gaze forward, your jaw relaxed, and then just breathe in through your nose and out through your mouth. I'm Dr. Sanjay Gupta, helping you live a better life.
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1: Tom in Ohio checks in on the text line. Proof of Mark Twain's claim, travel is fatal to prejudice, bigotry, and narrow-mindedness. Many of our people need it sorely on these accounts. Broad, wholesome, charitable views of men and things cannot be acquired by vegetating in a little corner of the earth all one's life. Boy, ain't that the truth. Once you go and you do a little travel and you see the coin from the other side, one of my great joys in my life has been for a number of years. I can't do it now with a six-year-old, but we went and traveled to the Greek islands and took listeners to Europe and Italy and France and the Mediterranean, and we'll do it again here in a couple of years once she gets a little older. But to see the world from a different point of view and to hear them tell the story, it is, you're right. It's travel is such an important part of understanding the world, seeing the world, getting out of your little corner of the world. Yeah, no, I agree. It is not just fun and exciting to see other great sights, but to really meet the people. Well, that's really what, right? That's what the Europeans said when they came to America, right? I think they have a greater understanding of America once they sort of lived it and saw it and talked to the people and, you know, got outside of the 30-second sound bites to see America. I think that, right, that's what the Europeans are saying, that they've fell in love with America all over again. Perfect point, right? They come over here, they see a different America. We go over there, we see a different America. We see a different Europe. No, great point. All right, we're done. Open phones next hour. Text messages, voicemails, phone calls, all of it straight ahead. I don't know where the night's gone, but thanks for sticking around. America at Night.
2: A better life with Dr. Sanjay Gupta.
3: There are lots of things you can measure to get an idea of how healthy you are at any given moment. Temperature, heart rate, blood pressure, just to name a few. But how about how healthy you will be and how long you're likely to live? According to a new study out of the University at Buffalo, two simple strength tests are pretty accurate at predicting longevity in older women. One is hand grip strength, and the other is how quickly people can stand up from a seated position without using their arms. By the way, I remember interviewing former President Jimmy Carter when he was quite old and being really impressed how he just popped out of the chair without using his arms. Not a lot of older people can actually do that. But I think the message here is that maintaining strength as you age is going to help you perform everyday activities, but also help you avoid injury and stay independent. I'm Dr. Sanjay Gupta, helping you live a better life.
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0: writer and editor for USA Today, and the book is Why the U.S. Men Will Never Win the World Cup. Bo Dewar on Twitter, at Bo Dewar, where books are sold, Why the U.S. Men Will Never Win the World Cup. Bo, thanks for checking in. Have a good day.
1: Thanks very much, Mike.
0: America at Night, back in a moment.

0: We are Red Eye Radio. He's Eric Carlin. I'm Gary McNamara. Which brings me to our second point, then we can go through all the other points, everything that that you and I both want to bring up on this. Because the second point sort of relates to the first point, which is the separation of powers and that Fauci was a bureaucrat. And we don't put anybody on a pedestal at all. No one. That's basically the only defense you saw from Democrats yesterday. There was no one. I didn't see anyone take what he put in his diary and attempt to justify what he said in public.
1: No one did that.
0: That's how you know it was basically exactly what they said. Worship the bureaucrat. Do not question the bureaucrat. He led us through this terrible time. Let's not get in, you know, to what he actually did.
1: Right.
0: You know, or he did this good or he did that good. Therefore, we're not going to talk about anything else that he did that might have been bad.
1: Right.
0: And so if you did this right, and I'm thinking, yeah, that's how we deal in society. Well, you know, that was a great priest. Great priest for just, you know, a half century. And just the fact that, you know, the priest abused boys, you know, why are we focusing on that instead of all the good things that the person did?
1: Well,
0: that was basically what you got yesterday
1: right
0: from the Democrats. Not

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4: There are lots of things you can measure to get an idea of how healthy you are at any given moment. Temperature, heart rate, blood pressure, just to name a few. But how about how healthy you will be and how long you're likely to live? According to a new study out of the University of Buffalo, two simple strength tests are pretty accurate at predicting longevity in older women. One is hand grip strength, and the other is how quickly people can stand up from a seated position without using their arms. By the way, I remember interviewing former President Jimmy Carter when he was quite old and being really impressed how he just popped out of the chair without using his arms. Not a lot of older people can actually do that. But I think the message here is that maintaining strength as you age is going to help you perform everyday activities, but also help you avoid injury and stay independent. I'm Dr. Sanjay Gupta, helping you live a better life.
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2: I'm Chris DeMeo. President Trump canceling additional strikes on Iran.
3: He posted on social media claiming Mideast allies reached a rough framework for a peace deal, and because of that, the U.S. will hold off on ordering new strikes. Trump added the emerging deal would include the immediate, complete, and total opening of the Strait of Hormuz and an end to Iran's nuclear threat.
2: It's Fox's Chandley Painter reporting in New York. The president had threatened more strikes on Friday and as the U.S. pressed for the reopening of the strait. Multiple people are dead in a shooting at an In-N-Out restaurant in Twin Falls, Idaho.
4: The suspected shooter in this incident is deceased.
2: Twin Falls Police Chief Michael Hicks. Police say there are others injured. An investigation continues. A plane carrying tourists crashes into a field in Peru. 13 are dead. 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

0: baby boomer or a millennial, it doesn't seem to matter. 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
1: News. I'm Deborah Valentine. President Trump posting on Truth Social he's canceling new attacks on Iran after Mideast allies reach the perimeters of a deal to end the Iran conflict. A deadly shooting at the In-N-Out Burger in Twin Falls, Idaho. Police Chief Matthew Hicks.
2: We have literally hundreds of people that were in some way, shape, or form in the area of this restaurant at the time that are being interviewed right now. The resources

0: BR and I Radio. He is Eric Carney, and I'm Gary McNamara. I said contempt of court, contempt of Congress. And yes. We'll get into some of the legalities now that that Fauci may face. Catherine Herridge did a great post on X, talking to a former Justice Department prosecutor, and saying, "Okay, these are the things that could be done," and we'll get to that. Plus, we're back at war again.
1: So we're back at war. War's back.
0: Yeah, we'll
1: bombing the blankety blank out of Iran. So. Apparently, he said that on the air. I guess it got on the air. I don't know if the censors caught it or not, but he was on with Fox News. And yeah, we're back at war with Iran.
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9: The U.S. holding its fire. I'm Chris DeMeo, Fox News. President Trump posting on Truth Social last night that he's canceling the attack on Iran for now, as a deal must be made quickly, and that he made the decision after Mideast allies had reached out to him about ending the war. The president added that any new deal must include the immediate and total opening of the Strait of Hormuz and the termination of Iran's nuclear threat. The president also saying that I have agreed for the future benefit of the world and likewise the survival of a successful and prosperous Iran to cancel the attack. At least three people are dead and seven injured in a shooting at an In-N-Out restaurant in Twin Falls, Idaho yesterday. The shooter was found dead by police. An investigation continues. 6 months after Nancy Guthrie was kidnapped from her home in Arizona, her family continues to hope and pray for her safe return.
10: Now the Pima County Sheriff is releasing two ransom notes. The first note that was sent February 2nd says this in part, quote, "We will be holding her for a maximum of 7 days. You will need to send Bitcoin in the amount of $4 million before 5 p.m. on Thursday, the 5th. If payment is not received, the ransom will be increased to $6 million USD, which will need to be paid by 5 p.m. on Monday the 9th. If payment is not received by the last deadline on Monday the 9th at 5 p.m., she will be killed. A second note sent days later said this in part, quote, "Guthrie family, we did not fully grasp the seriousness of her physical condition. We never intended to hurt her. That was not our intention. She perished shortly after she was taken. We want your family to know this and hope you all can find peace. We are truly sorry."
9: That's Fox's Chanley Painter. The L.A. Dodgers landing two-time American League Cy Young Award winner Tarek Skrubel from the Detroit Tigers in a monstrous deadline deal. The Tigers get prospects. Skrubel has played for Detroit since 2018. 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
12: 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And if you have questions on whether it's time to buy, to sell, maybe invest, or to stay, you've certainly come to the right place. You can call or text me anytime at 901-262-5000. And we flip the calendar and my, oh my, how time flies. Can you believe it's already August? And around the Mid-South, that means something very important is right around the corner. Yeah, cover your ears, kids. It's those three awful words, back to school. That's right, it's back to school season. I'm sure you've already seen a lot and heard a lot of the advertisements getting the kids hyped up for school, or at least as hyped up as you can be for school. Now, most of those ads are going to be talking about clothes and computers. But if you're a parent, you've already maybe started on working on the things that aren't advertised, and that's the school supply list. And of course, the stores are going to be filling up with notebooks, pencils, crayons, markers, folders, calculators, binders, backpacks. My gosh, we did have all of those things back in the day, didn't we? And all the other things that kids somehow manage to lose before Labor Day. But every year, it is the same story. You go into the store planning to spend $20 and leave with three shopping bags and a receipt that makes you question a lot of your life choices. And it did get me thinking, because kids aren't the only ones that need school supplies. Homeowners need supplies, too. In fact, one of the biggest adjustments people make when they become homeowners is realizing there's no maintenance department on speed dial. It's not like apartment or condo living. And when something breaks, makes a strange noise, starts leaking, or stops working out of the blue, well, you are the first responder. And in the spirit of the back to school season that has kicked off, today I want to talk about seven things every homeowner should have in their toolbox, supply box, or what I call the homeowner survival kit. And most of these are not expensive gadgets and they're not fancy, but just like a student needs pencils and notebooks, every homeowner should keep these items around because sooner or later, they're going to come in handy. So let's get right to it. Let's start with number one. The first thing you're going to need is a good flashlight. Notice I said a good flashlight. By good, I mean dependable. Because when something goes wrong, it doesn't matter the temperature. It doesn't matter the season. It doesn't matter the weather conditions. When the power goes out and it's dark, you gotta have some light. Maybe it went out during a thunderstorm. Maybe you heard a weird sound in the attic at night, or maybe the water heater starts to misbehave after dark. And next thing you know, You're using your cell phone while your battery is sitting under 10% and you're freaking out. So having a quality flashlight and extra batteries around can make a huge difference when you need it most. And some you don't even need to buy extra batteries. Now they have flashlights where you can simply charge with a USB, and if you keep it on standby like that, well, you're good to go. Okay, the second thing you're going to need, I'm just going to include in a collective and make it one item. And let me preface by saying you don't need to become a professional contractor and you don't need a garage packed wall to wall with power tools, although it is kind of fun and kind of cool. But every homeowner should have some basics in a toolkit: hammer, a set of screwdrivers, pliers, a tape measure, an adjustable wrench, a utility knife, and maybe a small level, especially if you hang a lot of pictures. The reality is that houses have little projects all the time. I mean, you can find probably a couple things each and every day, even when you think you're done. A cabinet handle maybe comes loose. Maybe a shelf needs to get hung, or a picture. A doorknob needs tightening. These things happen all the time. So having a basic toolkit means you can handle all the simple tasks yourself and avoid paying someone to make a 5 or 10 minute repair. And that money adds up. You can invest a little bit in tools and then save yourself on paying somebody else for the labor when you can do it all by yourself. Now, this you can't fit in a toolbox, this third thing, but it certainly comes in handy. And this is one of those items you don't think about until you need it, and then you really need it, and then you're thinking, if only. Talk about a stepladder, and it gets used so much more than you realize, because you use it to change smoke detector batteries, replace light bulbs, get to storage shelves of things that you swear you probably wouldn't need again, but you find out you need it, then you got to get up there and get it. Of course, for holiday decorations, and for some folks, changing air filters. And let's be honest, we've stood on kitchen chairs before thinking, okay, this ought to be all right, or yeah, this might be a little too wobbly, or we tried to stand on the couch. No, a quality ladder is safer, easier, and far smarter than trying to do a balancing act and joining the circus. Trust me, I've been there, done that, have the bumps and the bruises. Go ahead, get the step ladder. And of course, there's a wide variety of just a couple of steps where it's a small step up, or, you know, obviously the full blown ones where you can access the roof. Figure out what you're willing to climb height wise and then purchase accordingly. And you can't really go wrong. The fourth thing you're going to need, and it's because you have really about, you know, for many people, 3 to 6 months to need them again, but it's nice to have them so you don't have to keep making that run to the store. And I'm talking about your HVAC filters. It's not an exciting thing to keep around, but it could save you quite a bit of money, because your heating and cooling system is one of the most expensive parts of your house. And one of the easiest ways to help it do its best and perform efficiently is to change the filters regularly. For most homeowners, this is not an easy thing, because a lot of us forget there's nothing that's just screaming at us to make that change. And plus, life gets busy. And of course, you always think every time that you go to a hardware store, yeah, you'll grab a filter and then you just think, oh, I'll get it next time. And then the next thing you know, your filter is clogged up. Your air conditioner is fighting the good fight and struggling. It's just easier to buy multiple filters, keep them on hand, and just make it part of your routine. And I'd say even go ahead and put it in your Google Calendar or your Apple Calendar, and your HVAC system will thank you. And do your homework. Make sure you have the right size and also the right resistance that's in there too. And you will save yourself money and probably some headache as well. We're talking about seven things to your supply list and your need to know list for homeowners. Since we're in the spirit of back to school, we'll go on to number five. And this might be the most important thing on the list today. And this is not something that you even have to buy, but it's something that you ought to know. And that is how to shut the water off to the entirety of your house. Not next week, not someday. It's something you need to know today. Because when a pipe bursts, a washing machine hose breaks, or the plumbing line starts leaking, every minute matters. Because water damage, it adds up quickly, boys and girls. And knowing how and where to stop the water flow can save you thousands of dollars in potential repairs. If you've never located your water shutoff valve, make that part of your homeowner homework assignment this week. Trust me, you'll be glad that you did. Find where it shuts off in the house. And of course, have a wrench ready to be able to shut it off at the street in case of an emergency. In fact, speaking of emergencies, number six, this is one of the things you hope that you'll never need, but you better have it. And I'm talking about a fire extinguisher. Don't bury it under the cabinet far away. Have one easily accessible on each floor of the house, somewhere convenient, somewhere at least semi-visible where you can get to it quickly. And of course, read the directions on how to use the thing. Preparation absolutely matters. And the seventh thing, the last thing on the list for today, is an information folder. Appliance manuals, warranty info, insurance info, contractor phone numbers, paint colors, your utility account details, replacement records for the roof, HVAC service dates, all those things. 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That ties it all together, along with the fire extinguisher, knowing where your shutoff valve is, the extra HVAC filters, a sturdy stepladder, a very basic toolkit, and of course, a good flashlight. 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
16: There are lots of things you can measure to get an idea of how healthy you are at any given moment. Temperature, heart rate, blood pressure, just to name a few. But how about how healthy you will be and how long you're likely to live? According to a new study out of the University at Buffalo, two simple strength tests are pretty accurate at predicting longevity in older women. One is hand grip strength, and the other is how quickly people can stand up from a seated position without using their arms. By the way, I remember interviewing former President Jimmy Carter when he was quite old and being really impressed how he just popped out of the chair without using his arms. Not a lot of older people can actually do that. But I think the message here is that maintaining strength as you age is going to help you perform everyday activities, but also help you avoid injury and stay independent. I'm Dr. Sanjay Gupta, helping you live a better life.
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12: 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Jake also owns multiple properties. So we're going to talk a little bit about property management and renting out properties. Jake, man, appreciate you for joining us today. Let's just jump right into things today. How many houses do you have in your portfolio?
27: Just the one. I mean, I own a house that I live in, and I've got this, what has become a rental property. I didn't buy it to be a rental property. You know, the name of this show is Buy, Sell, or Stay. Sometimes you got to make that decision pretty quick. It was 2013, and I was living in Midtown Atlanta. I was in this house for 4 years, this great location, love the neighborhood, and I got the opportunity to come back to Memphis to do a talk show and a program radio, and it all happened very fast. So I thought to myself, well, I don't know how this is going to work. You know, radio is volatile. So what do I do with this house? I wasn't going to stay, and I wasn't going to sell. So I decided, I guess I need to keep it. But I got to be able to afford it. So I got with a property manager who helped me get some people to rent it out. And then I thought, well, this is actually pretty nice having this passive income. So this is the one property I have, which it factors into the dynamic here. If you've got multiple properties, you're thinking like a business owner. I'm just a guy who really loves this house and I might want to move into it again one day. You know, I know I can't really get back into this particular neighborhood at the price point where I am. So I kind of fell into it.
12: You had a couple of interesting stories in the hallway before we got started, and we'll get to those in just a second. But I want to get to something that's probably very important for our audience, for those that maybe are thinking about doing this, is how did you determine to go with a property manager rather than do it yourself? And you know, what goes into making that kind of a choice?
27: Well, the proximity was the number one. At the time, I had no experience doing any kind of lease. I didn't know the first thing about drawing up a lease, what's required, because there are laws governing this kind of thing. You have to offer certain provisions in a lease. So I had no experience doing that, and also proximity. You know, I had moved to Memphis from Atlanta, so if something were to go wrong, I need somebody local nearby who can tend to things, you know, burst pipes, any kind of repairs that need to be done immediately. So
12: collections.
27: All of the above. If you're nowhere near, you know, being Memphis to Atlanta, yeah, you're minimum 6 hours away at any given time. And then you've got to make plans to go. And it's not practical to do it yourself from 6 hours away. So you're going with a property manager, and it just so happened that a guy I worked with in radio in Atlanta, that's what he did. He's the kind of guy who has multiple properties, so he has a lot of contacts with, you know, different service providers, and that's really key, is having somebody who you can call. And once you build up that network, then it might come a little bit easier to manage from afar if you've got a list of people you can call in a pinch or have your tenants call that you trust who have access to the property. So really, that's what you build over time, and that's what I've been able to do now. That's why I'm able to manage the property myself now.
12: How much of a pain was it or is it to find the right renter? Some people say, well, you just know when you know, but what goes into it and what for you rings a green light in your head? It's like, okay, all right, I can do business with this person. I can rent them this place.
27: Well, when you talk to somebody, you feel them out and you know. I mean, you can do the credit checks, you can do the background checks and references. I mean, I would recommend doing all of the above. Your property is going to attract a certain type of renter. In my case, I've got a house in Midtown Atlanta. It usually attracts young professionals starting out their careers, usually a group of them. I usually get about three people, guys or gals. And then after about a few years, the band breaks up and they all go their separate ways and you look for the next, you know, band. And so you can do a lot of different stuff. This day and age, Zillow is a great resource for, you know, putting your property up for rent. I'm in a fortunate position because the neighborhood where my house is in Midtown Atlanta, it's a really desirable location. You have no shortage of people wanting to live there.
12: You probably have neighbors that tell other neighbors or friends that there's a vacancy.
27: Absolutely. Well, and the way that the dynamic has played out now is that when you've got a band of, you know, three guys or gals, they don't all move on at the same time. So you might want to be flexible in that, you know, one might leave, so the other two recruit a third. And then another might leave, so they recruit another one. So you kind of have a consistency. You have a through line of one or two tenants who are there throughout. And then the baton is kind of passed along. Like I told a young lady who was living there currently, I looked at her, I said, hey, you're the leader now. Because the previous tenant who was my main contact, and I always keep in touch. I try to be as involved as I can while giving the tenants their space. You know, that's also kind of a delicate balance. You don't always be in their faces. You don't want to feel like you're lording over them as the landlord. But at the same time, you do want to make sure that they know you're present and you're taking care of things. I tell every tenant who comes into the house that it's the only property that I own. It wasn't bought with the intention of being a rental property. I'm not a slumlord. I tell them the same thing. I say, I brought my children home to this house. This was the first home I ever bought. It's an important place for me. So I want to keep it in good repair. And that's my main goal, is to keep this house in good shape while having people like you take advantage of the great location and all it has to offer. So there's an understanding there. And I think that goes back into what kind of tenants you want versus what kind of tenants you attract. You know, if you're the kind of guy who just wants to hammer checks, you're going to get people who don't feel like it's home. They feel like, you know, they're just hammering checks and you're not paying attention to the house. I always make it very clear, no matter how large or small the repair is or the issue is, I will prioritize it. Now, I might not get to it exactly right then, but it will be on a list. It will be fixed, because little things, if you let them go, tenants will essentially say, well, if that little thing is broken, then when the next thing breaks, it's no big deal. And then you come to a house that's everything's broken.
12: Do you get a sense that your neighbors appreciate that?
27: Yeah, I think so. I think so.
12: Keeps the value up in the neighborhood when it's well kept.
27: You know, there's a stigma to the house in the neighborhood that the renters live in. You know, so my goal is to make it indistinguishable from the other homes. So if I ever drive by the house in Atlanta when I visit the neighborhood and I see something that looks a little bit off, I want to make sure it gets taken care of. Because I want it to be seamless. I don't want people to refer it as, oh yeah, the renter's house down there.
12: So maybe they're not bringing you a plaque, but they're not leaving you passive aggressive notes in the mailbox.
27: No, they're not. Yeah. In fact, yeah. I sometimes get, you know, whenever I have work done, whether it's you know, something on the outside of the house, you know, paint or a new fence or some landscaping, and I've still got friends in the neighborhood who will text me, say, hey, your house is looking really good. You know, the people there are taking really good care of it, and what that really means is I'm taking good care of it.
12: Yeah.
27: So, yeah. It's important.
12: Yeah, Jake's with us this afternoon on this episode, and normally he hosts 3 to 6 weekdays on News Talk 98.9, so we're flipping the script. He's on the other side of the chat today, and we appreciate that. And it does come with some joys. I'm sure that's rewarding to hear that feedback, but also there are repairs and things that you have to take care of maintenance-wise if you're a one-man band to knock out stuff like that. Have you had anything crazy that has popped up?
27: Crazy? Not really. There have been, I mean, things that go wrong. The difference is, when it goes wrong at your own house, you're probably going to be able to tend to it immediately. Let's talk about emergency stuff. We'll talk about water heaters. I remember early on, almost as I was moving from Atlanta to Memphis, this happened early 2014. Let's see, I moved to Memphis in 2013 in December. And so in May of 2014, I got a call from my property manager who had been on the job for 5 months, right? He said, hey, your water heater burst and it's leaking throughout the basement. And I said, well, okay, get it replaced. So I was like, just handle it. I'm busy. You know, my kids were small at the time. I had like a 3-year-old and a 1-year-old, not a 6-month-old. So my attention was solely focused on the kids. So the water heater gets replaced and it just gets done really quick, really affordable. And this kind of shows like, you know, my property manager was a guy who had multiple properties. So it was just another thing on his list. So they just put a water heater right on the basement floor. So the next time it bursts, it would be the same result. And so just the other day, I was thinking about this and how I want to prevent that from happening again. So I had it replaced, but this time I had a plumber. He's one of my guys who I trust, one of those contractors that you want to build up in your Rolodex. I said, hey, I want you to install a new water heater, but I also want you to elevate it, put a drip pan under it, and then have that drip pan empty into a condensate pump, the same pump that catches all the condensation from my HVAC system. That way, in the unlikely event that this water heater fails, I don't have to flip out and run up there with a wet dry vac or get there somehow. I mean, it's just, it gives you that peace of

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1: Just to be debt-free?
2: Yeah.
1: Yeah, that's really it. 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
2: Monotonous.
1: Ladder. 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
2: 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Hey, Jake, thanks for coming in and sharing a bit about that. Because there's always somebody that's thinking about maybe entering this and adding some fresh perspective. It's always a good thing, my brother. I appreciate it. And here's to a prosperous 2026.
1: Yes, sir.
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7: I'm Deborah Valentine. In a post on Truth Social Saturday evening, President Trump says he will hold off on ordering new strikes on Iran. The post claimed Mideast allies have reached the parameters of a deal to end the Iran conflict. Here's Fox's Chanley Painter.
8: He goes on to say Israel joins him in the pause in strikes, which remains contingent on being able to rapidly make a deal.
7: President Trump says the deal must include the immediate and total reopening of the Strait of Hormuz and an end to Tehran's nuclear threat. A shooting at an In-N-Out Burger restaurant in Twin Falls, Idaho, Saturday. Twin Falls Police Chief Matt Hicks says several people are dead, including the shooter.
9: The suspected shooter in this incident is deceased.
7: The chief says the FBI and ATF are joining in the investigation. A motive is unknown at
10: A Better Life with Dr. Sanjay Gupta.
11: They say consistency is key, but sometimes you just got to switch it up. A new study out of Harvard School of Public Health found that varying your exercise routine could add years to your life. What exercise someone did didn't matter much. What did matter was that all the exercises together worked all the muscle groups in their body. Now, an added benefit to changing things up is it can help you push through the plateau effect. That's when your body gets so efficient at doing something that you actually stop getting better at it. And we know from previous research that specializing in any one sport at a young age can make someone actually more prone to injury. And as experts we talk to point out, even elite athletes switch up things with their workouts, making sure to target strength, cardio, flexibility, balance,

0: doing that every single week. I'm Dr. Sanjay Gupta, helping you live a better life.
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12: Welcome back to Buy Sell or Stay. I'm Tim Van Horn, and today we're going to be jumping into a topic that comes up just about every single week, especially when talking with clients or fielding calls or texts from potential clients at 901-262-5000. And it doesn't matter whether I'm talking to a seller who's thinking about listing their home, or maybe a buyer who's trying to understand area property values, or just a curious homeowner wanting to know how their investment stands. Eventually, somebody will ask me, and typically it goes like this, Tim, and it'll be a certain website, real estate based website will say, you know, my house is worth one thing, but I've heard from different people that my house is worth something totally different. And who's right? Or they'll say, well, why is that human being wrong? And that's a great question. And honestly, it is one of the biggest misunderstandings in real estate today, because we've grown accustomed, myself included, to technology giving us answers instantly. I mean, it has now become so integrated into laptops and especially into phones now that everybody probably has a favorite AI app that you ask questions to. I mean, you can order pizzas from the phone. We can check our bank balances. We can find directions anywhere. Technology in general, and not just AI, has gotten so good at so many things that essentially we've now come to this general assumption it can solve anything, including home valuation. But here's the reality on everything. A computer can calculate, but a realtor can do not just a calculation, but an evaluation. And those two things are not the same thing. So today I want to talk about the difference between an algorithmic home value that you can get online in about, you know, 1.5 seconds compared to a professionally curated comparable sales analysis. And if you're buying or selling buying or simply wondering what your home is worth in today's market in the Memphis area or Northwest Mississippi, this is truly some information that you need to know. And I will start with just the basic question. What is an algorithmic home value? And you may see this on websites. It may be homes.com, maybe Redfin, realtor.com, Zillow. There's a gazillion real estate websites out there. You'll often see some sort of automated estimate attached to a property. And those estimates are generated by algorithms. And an algorithm is simply a computer model that takes available data and uses it to generate an estimated value. It's truly that simple. The system will oftentimes look at info like square footage, size of the lot, number of bedrooms and bathrooms, previous sales data, tax record, neighborhood sales activity, market trends. It takes all of that, processes the information, and generates a value estimate. And there's nothing wrong with that. And oftentimes it's proprietary. It's something that a website may take pride in. And like I said, there's nothing wrong with it. It can be helpful. It's quick. It's convenient. And most of the time it's free and provides at least some sort of starting point. There can be a value in that. I'm not here to poo-poo it. But here's the problem. Is consumers will mistake an automated estimate for an actual valuation, because an estimate and a valuation are two very different things. And let me explain how so. First of all, the computer has never been inside your home. And this is where things get interesting, because the algorithm knows the numbers, but it doesn't know the house. And think about that for just a second. It has never opened your front door. It's never seen your kitchen. It's never walked through your main bedroom. It's never stood in your backyard. It doesn't know whether your home looks like it belongs in a luxury design magazine or whether it's still decorated exactly like it was 30 years ago. The computer knows your home has 4 bedrooms. It doesn't know that you just spent $50,000 to $70,000 renovating the kitchen. The computer knows your square footage, but it doesn't know that your floors, cabinets, counters, lighting, appliances, and bathrooms were all recently upgraded. On the negative side of things, the computer can't smell pet odors. It can't see deferred maintenance. It can't recognize poor workmanship. It can't evaluate curb appeal. And those things matter. Sometimes they matter a lot. Now, let's pretend there are two homes sitting side by side, and both are, for argument's sake, 2,500 square feet. Both have 4 bedrooms. Both have 3 bathrooms. Both built in the same year. An algorithm might see those homes as nearly identical, but a realtor knows better. One homeowner may have invested heavily in updates, maybe a new roof, maybe new HVAC, updated kitchen, quartz countertops, modern bathrooms, fresh landscaping, new flooring. The home looks incredible. See what I mean? There's so many ingredients that go in that can't be picked up by an algorithm. On the other side, on the other property, maybe there's very little maintenance. Maybe the roof is nearing its end of life. The HVAC is aging. The kitchen has never been updated. The paint's dated. The carpet's worn. And from the street, they may look very similar. From a value perspective, they may actually be separated by tens of thousands of dollars, maybe even more. And that's something an algorithm struggles to understand. One of my favorite phrases in real estate has always been this through the years. Real estate is local. In fact, I'll even go one further. It's hyper local. You can have two homes within the same subdivision and see dramatically different buyer demand. Why? Because buyers care about details. A realtor understands those details, and maybe one property backs up to a busy road. Maybe another backs up to trees or a lake. Maybe one's in a quiet cul-de-sac. Maybe another sits near the neighborhood entrance with constant noise and traffic. One floor plan might be great. Maybe the other one isn't. These differences influence value every single day, and often they are not reflected accurately in automated systems. The algorithm sees the neighborhood, the realtor sees the specific property, and that's a huge difference. Here's another factor technology struggles to measure. Humans, specifically buyers, because buyers don't always make decisions based exclusively on logic. Sometimes buyers fall in love with a house. Sometimes they pay more for updated features. Sometimes they compete with other buyers. And sometimes they're willing to stretch their budget because the property checks every box that they want. And a realtor who's active in the marketplace sees these behaviors in real time. They understand what buyers are willing to pay a premium for and know what's generating the multiple offers. And they know on the opposite what's sitting on the market, and they know how local buyer preferences affect value. An algorithm often reacts after data appears. A realtor sees those trends while they're developing. Now, this is one of the most overlooked aspects of home valuation I wanted to touch on Buy Seller's Day today, is that algorithms typically focus on the final sales numbers. realtors evaluate the story behind that number. Because imagine a property sold for substantially less than neighboring homes. The algorithm records the price and moves on. The realtor tries to find out why. Hey, maybe the seller needed a quick relocation for work. Perhaps the property had some foundation issues. Maybe there was water damage. Maybe there were significant repairs needed. Hey, maybe it was an estate sale or sold to a family member. These details really matter. And likewise, a property sold well above expectations may have attracted multiple offers because the home was completely renovated and move-in ready. The sales price alone only tells part of the story. The circumstances surrounding the transaction, well, they tell the rest. So when realtors perform a comparative market analysis, easy for me to say, it's called a CMA, they're simply not printing nearby sales and calling it a day. A good CMA is a combination of science and experience. A realtor will evaluate recent sales, active, pending, expired listings, square footage, location, condition, updates, market trends, buyer demands, lot characteristics, negotiating activity, including closing costs on other sales, and lots of other factors. It isn't to merely determine what a home could sell for. It's to determine what buyers are likely willing to pay right now. And that is a completely different exercise. 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
14: 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Certified strength and conditioning coach Dana Santis told us, recovery is about choosing the right kind of movement at the right time. 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
12: 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And this segment is about a question that I get pretty frequently from a certain set of folks. And it comes from a group of folks that typically have inherited a house and are feeling overwhelmed. While it can be a big blessing, it can also be a big burden. And oftentimes the conversation starts like this. I'll get a call and it'll be someone that says, hey, we've inherited a home. It's full of stuff. And we don't know whether to have an estate sale or just do junk removal. And listen, this decision matters more than most people realize for more reasons than what most people realize. It affects your timeline, stress, money, not to mention family relationships, as well as what the property is worth when you sell it. So let's slow down. We're going to break it into something that's actually useful. Maybe you've been in this situation. Maybe you are in this situation, or maybe someday you might be in this situation. So zone in here because this could impact you. I'm going to give you four clear reasons why an estate sale might be the right move, and then four solid reasons why junk removal might be the smarter play. No emotion mixed in, no guilt, just clarity. Let's start with when an estate sale makes sense. And the first reason is there is real resellable value in the home. An estate sale makes sense when the contents include things the open market actually wants. And valuable doesn't always mean antiques. They can be synonymous, but it's not always synonymous. In fact, according to Charles Schwab's estate planning research, professional estate liquidators regularly uncover resale value in furniture, tools, housewares, collectibles, jewelry, and even everyday items when sold in volume and, of course, most importantly, properly priced. What families will often miss is this. Facebook Marketplace pricing is the asking price, not the sold price. And estate sale companies price based on actual market data, not priced on hope. So if the home has large amounts of furniture in decent condition, vintage items, collections, tools, shop equipment, or hobby gear, don't be afraid to look in those closets in the garage or in the carport, because an estate sale can turn, air fingers quote, stuff into real cash before the house ever hits the market. Another reason why an estate sale may be a great idea is when you want to offset costs of the inherited property. And here is a reality that very few people will talk about. Owning an inherited home is not free. There's utilities, there's taxes, insurance, oftentimes lawn care, probate costs, repairs, maybe even other things such as HOA. Research from a company called Estate Exec shows the average estate takes nearly 16 months to settle, and executors spend hundreds of hours managing details and expenses along the way. An estate sale can help cover maintenance costs, help pay for clean-out labor, reduce or eliminate junk hauling fees. Likely, you're not going to be getting rich, but in many cases, you might just be reducing the financial bleed that you're experiencing on what could take over a year to get settled. A moment ago, I mentioned that relationships when it comes to inheriting a property truly matter, and they do. If there are multiple heirs, estate sales can help maintain the peace. Professional estate sellers itemize, price, sell assets transparently, then distribute the proceeds according to the estate structure. That matters because over 44% of executors report family conflict during estate settlement, often arguing over personal property value. And that goes back to that study from Estate Exec. An estate sale introduces a neutral third party, which can protect relationships that might otherwise fracture permanently. Money can get in the way of relationships. Yes, blood is thicker than water, but sometimes money can taint the pond. Let's talk about the fourth reason why an estate sale might be the right call when it comes to someone who has inherited a home. You're not in a hurry to sell the house. Estate sales do take time. Industry data shows a typical professional estate sale process takes several weeks between evaluation, setup, marketing, and execution. So if the house is mortgage-free, market timing isn't urgent, and probate is still unfolding, an estate sale can truly be a methodical, value-maximizing step before listing. You're listening to Buy, Sell, or Stay, and in this segment, we're talking about what to do if you inherit a house. People come to a crossroads, and if a house is full of things inside, do you have an estate sale? Or do you call a junk removal service? And we're walking through those steps, and we just talked about four reasons why an estate sale makes sense. Let's pivot and talk about four reasons when junk removal, or four instances when junk removal is the smarter option. Most inherited homes do not end up needing estate sales. Some do, but most don't. So let's break down four reasons when junk removal is the smarter option. Now, here's the cold, hard truth. According to analysis from multiple sources, many homes are filled with items that simply don't sell well today. I mean, let's be honest. Used mattresses? Mm-mm. Older particle board furniture? No. Mass-produced decor? Nah, you can find that at the yard sales. Or worn household goods? Yeah, see, the last items. Again, more of a yard sale material. In these cases, junk removal is often cheaper and faster than commission-based estate liquidation, which typically takes somewhere between 25 to 45% of the sale proceeds. Sometimes it's not about sentimental value. Sometimes it just has to be about market reality. Another reason why junk removal may be a better option than an estate sale: when speed matters more than small dollar amounts. If your goal is to sell the house quickly, well, in this case, junk removal is a no-brainer. Professional junk removal companies can clear a home in 1 to 2 days versus weeks for estate sales. And according to Angie's national cost data, most full cleanouts run a few hundred to a few thousand dollars, depending on the volume, often far less than holding costs from waiting months to have an estate sale. In real estate, time equals money. Reason number three that junk removal might be the right call: clean, empty homes sell faster and for more money. This is a big deal. Yes, estate sales, you can get money on the front end. However, multiple real estate surveys show cluttered homes sell slower and for less. Nearly 60% of real estate agents estimate clutter reduces value by 20% or more. And clutter-free homes sell up to twice as fast, according to most national surveys. Time is money. Clutter-free also means money. Whereas you can get money perhaps on the front end with an estate sale, an uncluttered home helps you get more money on the back end. It's not out of the realm of possibility that an appraiser can also assume hidden damage behind clutter, which could suppress the valuation come appraisal time. Empty homes photograph better, stage more easily, and allow buyers to emotionally move in. As we talk about on this show, people love to imagine themselves in the new home. And that is how you get the emotional triggers to get people to purchase homes. At least one of the significant emotional triggers. Let's talk about emotions. Reason number four, emotional weight is holding you back. This is the part that an Excel file, a spreadsheet, they can't measure. Every box you open reopens grief. Professionals in estate settlement regularly report that emotional fatigue slows decision-making, increasing stress and delaying outcomes. Sometimes junk removal isn't about the money. Sometimes it's simply about getting closure. So to summarize, here's your cliff notes. Choose an estate sale if there is known resale value, you're not rushed, multiple heirs are involved, and you want to offset ongoing costs. Junk removal is likely better if speed matters, the home is mostly clutter, you want top resale value, and the emotional strain is real. If you're dealing with an inherited property and don't know which direction to go, estate sale, junk removal, or selling as is, please don't guess. Pick up the phone, text, or call me. And this is exactly what I help people sort through. 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That's 901-262-5000. You can also look me up online at my website. 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Y'all, we got a boogie. It's been great spending time with you, and we'll catch you next time on Buy, Sell, or Stay.
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19: I'm Deborah Valentine, Fox News. President Trump announcing on Truth Social that he's, for now, canceling a major attack on Iran. Fox's Chanley Painter has the latest from New York.
20: He posted on social media claiming Mideast allies reached a rough framework for a peace deal, and because of that, the U.S. will hold off on ordering new strikes. Trump added the emerging deal would include the immediate, complete, and total opening of the Strait of Hormuz and an end to Iran's nuclear threat. He goes on to say Israel joins him in the pause in strikes, which remains contingent on being able to rapidly make a deal. President Trump had reportedly been planning new attacks on Iran that could have taken place as soon as this weekend, but again, those plans are now apparently canceled after Middle East allies reached the outlines of a deal to end the war with Iran.
19: The Associated Press, citing a source, said that Saudi's Crown Prince Mohammed bin Salman urged President Trump against escalating the conflict with Iran over concerns fresh strikes could cause Tehran to attack Saudi Arabia and other Gulf countries. U.S. embassies in the Middle East are urging Americans to leave the region, saying the Iranian regime is unpredictable. The powerful OPEC plus oil cartel meets in London today as the Middle East conflict continues to affect supplies.
22: This group of oil-producing countries includes Russia, Iran, and Saudi Arabia, but not the United States.
2: Together, they decide how much oil to pour on the market, and that can affect prices everywhere. Reuters reports seven countries will pledge to increase output by 188,000 barrels a day, but hopes of a big drop in the price will be affected by plans to pause increases in the fall. Oil prices are relatively high at the moment because of the effective closure by Iran of the Strait of Hormuz, through which one-fifth of the world's supply usually transits. Jonathan Savage, Fox News.
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22: Whether you're a baby boomer or a millennial, it doesn't seem to matter. A common concern is always money. Welcome to today's program. It's just a lineup that we're excited about. Got a lot of information and education that we're going to be talking about. Got a hometown blessing. You'll find out more about that. We just thank you so much for listening today and just being a loyal listener. 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And if you've got a question for us, send it to Jim, J-I-M, 901-683-0989. 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Today's program, of course, always Scott's answering your questions. The question today is about Social Security. When do I start taking Social Security? Question that we get all the time, but we so much appreciate this question because there's some data there that we need to talk about, and Scott's going to do that. Katie Abart's here helping us look at some of the market trends in insurance. That's your homeowners and your auto. There's some things that you need to be sensitive to. You don't want to miss that part of the program. Also, as always, once a month, we feature a hometown blessing. And let me tell you what, we are so excited about this. Zach Waters and Daniel Irwin are bringing some exciting news about what's happening here in our city when we deal with homeless. And the key here is the name of the organization, Homes for Hearts. You do not want to miss that part of the program. They are reshaping the landscape for the homeless community, and I'm excited about telling you about it. So stay with us. It's a great lineup for us, but let's start with Scott. And a great question, Scott, about Social Security. Exactly. Tell us what it is.
23: Yeah, this question is from Robert. Robert says, I'm 62 years old and retiring this year. Should I take my Social Security now or wait until full retirement age? So this is one of those planning questions that we actually get a lot.
22: You know, and the reality, when you said it was Robert, I did not realize it was from a male, but we get it from the ladies a lot, you know.
23: We get it from both, yeah.
22: Yeah, both. And so it's kind of a question that a lot of people ask.
23: And it is part. Anytime we sit down to do a retirement plan or retirement analysis for anybody, this is a big part of that. This decision always comes into play, and there are lots of different views on this. Some people get fearful to hear, you know, media in the media that Social Security is running out of money, and they're like, I'm going to go ahead and get mine now while I can, or, you know, what should I do? And I think that what I would first say to Robert is, Robert, I don't have enough information to answer your question totally, but we're going to dive into it to help you think through it.
22: There's a lot of information needed.
23: You need to know a lot. You need to know a lot. This kind of decision needs to be part of a coordinated retirement strategy. It's not a disconnected decision. It affects everything else about your retirement plan. So you know, it's a very important transition that Robert's making, going from working, going into retirement, and it needs to be thought through carefully.
22: You know, one of the things that a lot of people ask, can I calculate it? Can I, you know, then I, how many years, you know, if we know when you're going to die, it's really easy.
23: That's what I was going to say. Yes, you can, but there is one factor that we do not know, and that is life expectancy. But I think you know, for most people, even, you know, you hear people come in, I won't make it that long and all those kind of tales, but I think you really want to plan for longevity. And, you know, there's a lot of ways to sit down and calculate this. But again, this is not a decision you make in isolation. You know, there's things like a break even age that you can look at. There's all kind of ways that you can think through it. But you really need to understand the trade offs that you're making when you choose to take Social Security early. So let me define that, first of all. You know, Social Security, you can take it as early as age 62. For most people today, I think we're getting toward most people full retirement age is 67, depending on when you were born. Sometimes it's still 66 in a few months. But for most people now, full retirement age is 67. That's when you get your normal retirement age benefit. And then you can delay your Social Security up until age 70 and get additional benefits. So taking it as early as 62 can reduce benefits by as much as 30%. Taking it at 67, obviously that's your normal benefit, and pushing it out to age 70 can increase benefits by around 24%, so around 8% a year.
22: So that's important for people to keep in mind. When you take it, reduces if you take it early. If you extend to age 70, you've got a larger amount by, you said, 24%. That's a big number. If I'm going to live a long time.
23: And you also have to think of this, you know, this is kind of like an annuity payment. This payment is going to pay you for the rest of your life. And one of the big things is it is adjusted for inflation. Now, they use a particular basket of goods inflation number to adjust that. But this is going to be one of your income sources that is actually going to go up with inflation. So that's a big thing to think about. Jim, we sit down and run calculations for people all the time, and this is a big part of most people's retirement.
22: Yeah, exactly. I know, Robert, we appreciate your question, and I kind of understand what you said. When he's thinking about retirement, he's thinking about, is it going to go away? You know, is it going to be enough to pay me, so should I take it early? We've got Kurt Zarnowski coming up in a couple of weeks, and he'll dive into that question.
23: Sure.
22: But this is about, when should I take it? So I guess, is there a difference for single and married?
23: Oh, big time, big time. So, you know, what a lot of people don't think about is when you're making this decision and you're in a married relationship, and you know, usually, you know, we look at it and say the higher income earning spouse, if they can, should definitely delay it at least until normal retirement age, if not to age 70, because if one of the spouses dies, you're used to living on two Social Securities, but when a spouse dies, you're going to go down to one Social Security. Now, the spouse, the surviving spouse, gets to keep the higher of the two, but they do not get to keep both. So when you're making this decision of taking it at 62, we just talked about that, can reduce the benefit by as much as 30%. Now, especially if you're the higher income earning spouse, or maybe you even have a non-working spouse that qualifies for a spousal benefit off your benefit, you're taking it early. That automatically reduces that benefit for the life of both of you. So when you're a married couple, you really want to run the numbers on this and make a wise decision on that.
22: You know, we do that a lot in the office. And I think sometimes, and again, it's just helping people get a visual. We've seen people, all of a sudden you can see the light comes on because this is kind of allowing them. And there's so many ways to do this. But you've got to have one that you're capable of trusting what the numbers are saying. Is it after taxes? Does it have inflation? All those things that have
23: to be
22: part of the decision.
23: And that's why I say, you know, I was kind of joking. I said, Robert, we don't have enough information to answer your question. And that's why I say that, because you really have to think about all the factors. If there's one side of that is if I'm retiring at 62 and I'm taking it early, I'm going to have a reduced benefit for life. The flip side of that is, okay, how am I going to bridge the gap if I wait until 67? Now I've got 5 years that I have to bridge that income gap, and where is that money going to come from, and what does that do to the overall plan? So there are different things to consider here, and it's not always that claiming at 62 is the wrong decision. That could be the right decision if the numbers bear that out.
22: So when you talk about that, I mean, I appreciate Robert's question, and thank you. If you've got a question for us, don't ever hesitate to send it to us. JIM, just type it to the text line, JIM, Jim, 901-683-0989. 901-683-0989. 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Scott, with this question, what I'm thinking about, when you talk about portfolio trade-off, I think some people don't know what that means, but that can play an integral part in making this decision.
23: Well, let's take Robert's case, for example. Robert says he's 62 and retiring, so if he chooses, if he looks at the numbers and said, okay, I'm going to put this off, now we do have to bridge the gap. So we assume that that income is going to have to come from our investment portfolio, whether we've saved that in a 401k, in an IRA, or different retirement vehicles or different savings vehicles. We're going to have to be pulling money out of those vehicles to make the shortfall of income from 62 until 67 or possibly even 70, if that makes sense. And so now we're pulling more money out of our portfolio early in retirement. Well, let's say we have negative years in the market early in retirement. So now you have what we call sequence of returns risk, where we're getting negative returns early. We're having to pull more money out because we haven't started our Social Security yet. What does that look like in the overall plan? And that's where running those numbers becomes so important. So at least you understand the decision you're making, understand some of the what-ifs that could happen, and understand what that means for your lifetime and what gives you the highest probability of success.
22: You know, Scott, Roberts, again, I appreciate his question, but let me ask you this. If I make the decision to start at 62, I get 2 or 3 years down the road and say, boy, this is not a good decision. Can I switch? Can I go back?
23: Typically, no. you have about 12 months to reverse that decision if you've turned it on, and now you do have to pay that money back paid you. You have to pay that back.
22: So you're saying
23: the
22: a 12-month period.
23: Yeah, you can reverse
22: it. You got to pay it back.
23: 2 years, no. You're kind of stuck with that decision for life. So
22: that's something to take into
23: big
22: consideration.
23: Big decision. Yeah.
22: You just can't
23: decision.
22: Come back and say, oh, well, let me try this again. You know, I'm taking this back. You know,
23: right.
22: From that standpoint. That's important. So longevity is important. I mean, if everybody knew their life mortality rate, that would be easy, but we don't. God knows that. We don't. Bottom line is, I could live 2 days or 20 years.
23: Yeah, and I think, you know, we always tell people, you really have to, especially when you're dealing with a couple, you have to plan for longevity. Now, average life expectancies in 2026, somebody that hits, you know, makes it to age 65, males, life expectancy is 84, females, 87, but many people are going to live well beyond that. You and I work with many people that have already lived well beyond that. So you really have to take that into consideration. And longevity usually favors delaying as long as you can. Now, I don't say that as it always does, because you really have to run the numbers on it, but you can, and even looking at delaying to 70, that can add, if you look at somebody living into their 90s, that can add over a couple $100,000 to a lifetime income of a portfolio. So it's a big deal if you think about it, turn around and take that early and then you live a long time. You're going to lose a lot of that income. That also puts more pressure on the portfolio because you're having to pull more out of that. So again, I keep hammering on this, but this is not a decision you make in isolation. You really want to look at your whole complete picture so that you really understand the decision you're making.
22: Yeah, I highly encourage you to get some counsel on this. Max, you got a question. Are you thinking about getting your Social Security now? Now, Max is the youngest person in the room, and that's what he wants to know. Can he get his Social Security now?
23: Can he get it now? Yeah.
3: Technically, I'm 300 years old because I'm a vampire, but I'm actually asking a question about Social Security, yes, because I was wondering if someone chooses to remain partially employed, and they pull their Social Security at 67 or 70, will that affect the amount of Social Security that they get back because they're still employed?
23: Well, that's a great question, Max. At 67 or 70, actually, no.
22: No.
23: But in Robert's situation, that is one of the things he has to consider. So if somebody takes their Social Security early, in other words, before that full retirement age of 67, and they are still working, there is an earnings test. So in 2026, that limit is $24,480. It does go up a little bit in the year you turn full retirement age, but for those years before that, if you make over that $24,480, they will reduce your benefits that you're getting. Now, they do give you that money back over a lifetime if you live long enough, but it will reduce your benefit in the short term.
22: And it goes back to how much you're having to pull out from your retirement bucket and what you're doing there from that standpoint. Scott, you've done a great job answering the question. What's the bottom line for Robert?
23: So, again, Robert, not easy to answer your question, but I'll kind of finish with saying, you know, some reasons why you might want to take it at 62 would be, first of all, you absolutely have to have the income to make it. You know, you don't have any other sources, so that makes the decision pretty easy. Health can help make the decision, although I caution with that. But if you're in poor health or, you know, longevity doesn't run in your family, that can affect the decision, but it needs to be coordinated with your overall plan. But, you know, if you're reasonably healthy, you know, longevity in the family, you really ought to look at trying to delay that if you can and run the numbers on that.
22: Wow, you always do a great job. Just remind you, if you miss any part of the program, you can, of course, find our show, Talk Money, on Spotify, wherever you listen to podcasts. Just search for Talk Money with Jim Shoemaker. You can also listen to us at newstalk989.com. That's Robert's question. If you've got a question for us, simply type it on the text line to Jim, J-I-M, 901-683-0989. If you'd like to talk to Scott, all you got to do is give him a call, 901-757-5757. Scott, as always, sir, well done.
23: Honored to be here, Jim.
22: Well, I got to tell you what, I'm excited about this next person because every time she's on the program, we get calls and people asking questions because she literally talks about homeowners and automobile insurance and all the changes and the impact that it's having on us and the cost and the up and down. And so she's got some great information for us. So welcome to the program, Katie Abart.
13: Thank you, Jim, for having me back on.
22: Can y'all tell she's got a fabulous smile when she says that? I mean, stretching from ear to ear. And Katie, it is always a pleasure to have you on. And really, the whole idea, you know, is that, wait a minute, I'm having a problem with my voice. So maybe I got to take a break here. No, I'll get through it when she starts. But Katie has actually received, she's been nominated for Best Insurance Agent for the Memphis Flyers, Memphis Best. And that is a big honor. I am proud of you, lady.
13: Thank you.
22: I forgot to mention that earlier, and I just want to make sure I get that out.
13: But thank you. It truly, I mean, it is a huge honor.
22: It really
13: I'm very
22: is.
13: Humbled. I was extremely surprised. I
22: Anybody
13: want
22: to vote for it? Just simply go to Memphis Flyer. That's it. You know, go to Memphis Best. You can do that. You get the votes, and we're doing our part, so that's great.
13: Yes, hey, sir. Absolutely.
22: That's great, lady. I'm absolutely blessed to be a part of that with you. I guess I want to talk about rates. In your opinion, what are you seeing right now, you know, with rates coming down and or going up? Or, you know, it's kind of been in that big news deal is rates have been going up and up and up. What's happening now?
13: Well, the good news is, I mean, I know over the past couple of years, we've had the hardest insurance market that we have seen in decades. But excellent, great news is that rates are coming down. All of the carriers that we represent, which is about 10, every single one of them has decreased their rates over the past year to year and a half. We're seeing anywhere from 10% to a 25% rate decrease.
22: Is that going to continue, or why is that happening? I mean, did they get them up so high that they needed to bring them down, or why do you see that? What's going on there?
13: Well, we've seen all of those significant rate increases, but what is happening is that the insurance companies, they have now become profitable. So that's the great news. And so now they are starting to decrease because some of them I do feel might have overshot the increase to begin with. Oh, and they're realizing that as well. So with that profitability and that realization of, hey, you know, we want to start bringing in more business now. We want to start bringing in more customers.
22: We want to be competitive.
13: Absolutely.
22: And
13: yes.
22: That puts you in the driver's seat because you're not captive. You've come from a captive background, but you're now looking at it from a plethora of different organizations that you're able to work with. That's the best for the client.
13: Absolutely. And, you know, a lot of people think, okay, well, I want to have everything bundled. And most of the time, that is the best place, the best way to go as far as bundling your home and your auto insurance to get all those deeper discounts. However, there are some companies that we offer that it's not best to bundle. And we can save, I mean, I saved a lady yesterday $5,000 a year. She was paying $11,000 on her home, auto, earthquake, and personal liability umbrella policy.
22: Did she pass out? I mean,
13: she was so excited. I mean, she was going shopping. I
22: mean, you know, that's what people don't understand, that it does pay. I guess my question is, it does pay off to review your insurance going through that process. Talk about that. That's reviewing is critical.
13: Yes, reviewing is huge, and you would not believe the people who come to me and they have not reviewed, and their agent hasn't reviewed their insurance with them for 10 plus years. People are underinsured, don't have the right coverage, or have too much coverage. So reviewing is huge to make sure that you have the proper amount of coverage and not overinsured or underinsured.
22: So when you talk about reviewing, now, you know, I remember you said this to us one time, and it stuck in my mind because I was guilty of that, where you don't think about, you put a new roof on the house, you just remodeled the kitchen, you just remodeled two bathrooms, or you just, you know, bought some jewelry or something, you know, you inherited some jewelry. All that's part of the reviewing process.
13: Yes, absolutely. And a lot of people, you would be surprised the amount of people who will come to me and their current policy with another insurance company will say that their roof is from 2001 and they just had their roof replaced 4 years ago. So they've actually been paying a super increased rate.
22: Premium.
13: Yes, yeah. Exactly. Because what happens is that they're like, oh, well, it was a claim. It was a insurance claim. So I just assumed that they were going to go ahead and switch my roof to the 2024 roof instead of a 2001. But you have to communicate that with them because, unfortunately, the claims department doesn't communicate with the underwriters with insurance.
22: I think it's important for you to understand as you're listening to Katie. Katie is a professional at this, and I mean, it takes somebody who understands all the ins and outs of what you do when you go to buy homeowners insurance or your automobile insurance. And Katie, I so much appreciate that you do take the time. I know you worked with one of my clients here recently, and his comment to me was you were so thorough because he was moving to a new home and he needed to get it all done right. And you didn't just throw him out a price or two. You went four or five different ways, thought through it with him, listened to him. He made that comment that you spent time listening to him, not dictating to him what he had to do. And I think that's something that so many people forget. That's that professionalism. That's why you've been nominated, by the way. So, but I think that's so critical for that standpoint, too. So I appreciate that. When you talk about renewing or reviewing, what's the biggest mistake that you see, before we take a break, that you see homeowners make right now?
13: I feel like homeowners right now look at how much their house is being insured for. So the dwelling A coverage, and they see a crazy amount of, let's just say, $850,000 rebuild cost, where they might have purchased their house 10 years ago for $500,000. And what I like to explain to them is that, unfortunately, insurance companies are not they're not insuring the house for the market value, what you purchased it for, or whatever may be left on your loan. They are insuring the house to replace it, to rebuild it. There are some insurance companies that will cut you a check if you decide, you know what, I don't want to rebuild my house. I want to go, you know, move somewhere else. I don't want to go through the headache of rebuilding. And they'll write you a check for the replacement cost. That is very few, though. Most of them, you have to replace your house. So you want to replace it for the 4,500 square feet that it is instead of having to cut corners or even cut that square footage in half because you don't have enough coverage.
22: All right. That's the answer right there. You want to make sure you're thinking about it, not just doing something. I appreciate you saying that. When we come back, I just want to know, we're going to dive into homeowners and we're going to really make sure, I mean, more about homeowners, but dive into the automobile industry and what's happening there. You buy a car 10 years ago and you paid X for it. Today, that same car would cost you twice that. So we need to think about that. So that's what we're going to be talking about when we come back. Also in the second half of the program, Zach Waters and Daniel Irwin are here. We're going to talk about Homes for Hearts, how they are reshaping the landscape for the homeless community in Memphis. That's our hometown blessing. It's exciting. You do not want to miss that part of anything we're talking about. So stay with us for that. But remember, Katie's going to be here, and the whole idea is to understand homeowners, we've done that, and automobile insurance, and I think that is absolutely critical. So I'll be back, they'll be back, so don't you go away. You come back, which when we do, it's all about talking about money, about things you need to know, answering questions, homeowners, and a hometown blessing. I'm Jim Shoemaker. This is Talk Money.
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1: A better life with Dr. Sanjay Gupta.
2: How often do you stop to wonder whether you should share something that's revealing, maybe even embarrassing, with a partner, a friend, or even your boss? In her new book called Revealing, The Underrated Power of Oversharing, behavioral scientist Leslie John says doing just that can help you deepen relationships that are vital to your life. We need people to trust us in order to get things like love, friendship, and career success. That's what she told us. When you make yourself vulnerable by revealing something sensitive, it does make other people trust you. In turn, when you ask someone to reveal something about themselves, showing that interest will generally lead someone to like you more. Why? Because people like to be asked about themselves, she says. It also signals that they are discriminating and choosy, but in a good way. I'm Dr. Sanjay Gupta, helping you live a better life.
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22: I'm Paul Stevens. President Trump posting on Truth Social he is canceling any new attacks on Iran. This after Mideast allies reached the parameters of a deal they say to end the conflict. Deadly shooting at an In-N-Out Burger in Twin Falls, Idaho. Police Chief Matthew Hicks.
23: We have literally hundreds of people that were in some way, shape, or form in the area of this restaurant at the time that are being interviewed right now. The resources for all of our agencies are completely on board. We are interviewing as many people as we can.
22: The shooter deceased, a motive under investigation. Mass evacuation orders for Spokane, Washington due to massive wildfires.
24: I declared a statewide emergency and a statewide burn ban because we've heard how challenging the situation is and how challenging we expect it to be, especially this weekend with extremely high winds.
22: That's Washington Governor Bob Ferguson. 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
28: 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And as Scott was answering your questions, we're also answering questions that we get about homeowners and automobile insurance. We so much appreciate your listening and your comments.

0: It's your critique and your questions, and we thank you for that. And we're talking about homeowners insurance. We've just finished that. Now I want to talk about automobile. Our guest is Katie Abart. She's doing a great job for us, as always. And, Katie, I like driving an old truck because it's not as expensive. Every time I go to price one, it's going to cost me more. Then I realize that the insurance is going to cost me more. So that makes a tough decision because homeowners, yes, we can say you said home replacement cost. Now replacing that automobile can be costly.
1: And replacing that automobile is almost like homes used to be. Think about it.
0: Yeah.
1: You know, a brand new car, that's just one of my mom cars that I have, and you know, a big SUV that holds a lot of people, brand new, bottom price, $80,000. That's crazy.
0: Yeah, I think my first house was about $80,000.
1: Exactly.
0: Maybe not that much, but you're right. It is expensive. And I mean, people forget. I mean, somebody was telling me the other day they had a 12-year loan repayment on a car.
1: That's crazy.
0: It is crazy.
1: Mm-hmm.
0: But that's happening in today's world. So let's talk about when you say automobile insurance, why has that insurance gotten so expensive? Is it just totally replacement cost?
1: Well, so with cars, it's different than home. Cars are actually going to be depreciated cost or actual cash value. So what you drove off of the lot and it's an $80,000 car and now you've been driving it for 4 years, well, that has depreciated quite a bit, right? So they are going to go off of the Kelley Blue Book value of the vehicle if it is totaled, okay? So you might get 30,000, 40,000. I don't really know all of that, all those details, but you might get that if you're, for your $80,000 car that's 5 years old, if it's totaled, okay?
0: Okay. But, I know one time you were talking about just mentioning the cost of just a simple fender bender.
1: Yes.
0: That's
1: so
0: expensive.
1: Let's say you, hit a fire hydrant.
0: Never mind. Let's do something else.
1: And you damage your front bumper. Think about that. With all of these every single car out there, I feel now, is very sophisticated.
0: No question.
1: So you have cameras, you have radar sensors, you have parking sensors, blind spot monitoring, you know, the adaptive cruise control that they have now. All of that goes in and is factored into it. I had a client call me the other day, and just to replace their bumper was going to be over $8,000. That's crazy.
0: That's a lot of money for a bumper. Boy, that's... You don't run over fire hydrants. But that's important. I mean, you know, when you think about it, I mean, it is more. You listed it. Cameras, radar sensors, parkings, all those things are all part of the bumper, where it used to be it was just a piece of metal. Now it's electronics.
1: And I will say those features do keep us safer, and I do feel like there may be less wrecks because, you know, those sensors, they're slamming your brakes on for you. And so... less wrecks, but when you are in even a fender bender, it is going to cost more.
0: What other costs are you looking at when you talk about the first cost of an automobile accident? I mean, those can be, I mean, I've heard people talk about just the rental car. I mean, I had to rent a car for 2 weeks to get my car fixed. It cost me, and it was amazing what it cost.
1: Yes, rental car, medical costs, even attorneys, unfortunately. A lot of times now, if you are even in a fender bender, immediately attorneys are going to get information from the police report, and they call the people who were hit, and they ask, "Do you want to sue? Do you have any pain and suffering? Any kind of, you know?" Are you hurting anywhere? And so all of the litigation costs, those are skyrocketing as well. So I have seen, it used to be where collision is what pays out if you are in an accident and you're found at fault. That is what will pay out to fix your car. That used to be much higher. Now the liability is actually much higher because of all of these legal costs.
0: So liability, you know, is the state minimum liability enough today? Is that working for people?
1: No, sir, not at all. We actually won't even offer that in our office because that also opens us up for risks.
0: Okay.
1: So the lowest I would recommend, and this is still low, is, so state minimum, just to kind of really quick, $25,000 bodily injury per person, $50,000 bodily injury per accident, and then $25,000 property damage. Well, we were just talking about an $80,000 car, right? But think about this, going to the hospital and having just an ambulance ride is insane.
0: Yeah.
1: Having to stay overnight, that right there is already costing you probably over $25,000.
0: So I could pay for that. I haven't had an accident, thank the Lord. You know, but I did in a while, quite a while. But I mean, so if I run into the back, if I'm looking on my phone, never do that. I don't do that. Just want to make sure I get that across.
1: Just an example.
0: Just an example. That's right. And I bump into somebody, run into the back of somebody, and it hurts them. I'm the one that's going to pay for all that cost going to the hospital.
1: Yes, sir. Your liability limits will pay out the bodily injuries. So those lower state minimum, that's just for you to be legal. But honestly, my job and every other insurance agent's job is to educate and make sure that we are providing you with the proper coverage to protect you.
0: Okay, we just got a little over a minute. Now, I want you to cover this umbrella insurance and who should have it.
1: Okay, personal liability, umbrella policy, it puts a protection of liability protection on top of what you already have on your car insurance, as well as your homeowner's insurance. It provides that extra layer. Anybody with assets, anyone who owns a home, I mean, even if you're working, my husband and I, we have it. Yes. No, we don't have young drivers yet. In a year and a half, we will. No, we don't have a pool. No, we don't have a trampoline. However, we have children over our house and boys over our house all the time, you know, hanging out with our boys, and they always don't do the smartest things, and we could be found liable. That's one thing to think about. So I feel like if you own a home, you should have a personal liability umbrella policy.
0: If you own a home, personal liability. If you got boys, double it.
2: Double.
1: Yes, double. Maybe triple.
0: Maybe triple it. You know, that's so true. I so much, you know, blessed with you, Katie. Thank you so much. She is nominated for Best Insurance Agent for the Memphis Flyers, Memphis Best. Voting ends August 12th. Don't hesitate to do that. And we're just proud of you, Katie. Thank you. Thank you so much. Appreciate it.
1: Thank you, Jim.
0: All right. Well, if you'd like to talk to Katie, just dial her up at 901-757-5757. That's Katie Abart. Don't hesitate to do that. Where it's time now for our best, what we do every month, and it's such a blessing. And just stay with us. You don't want to miss this.
3: Talk money with another hometown blessing.
0: In a world where the headlines often focus on what's broken, we want to take this time and pause and focus on what's being built. Welcome to Hometown Blessings. It's a moment to highlight the good things happening right here in our city, Memphis, and across the Mid-South. You know, we are a region rich with generosity, resilience, and servant leadership. We are blessed to have today with us Zach Waters and Daniel Irwin. Zach is the CEO and executive of Homes for Hearts. Homes for Hearts and Better Business Bureau, of course, is Daniel Irwin. He's also a board member of Homes for Hearts. Welcome to the program, guys.
4: Thank you, Jim.
5: Thanks for having me, Jim. You don't need therapy today, man.
0: No therapy today. That's a blessing right there, you know, from Daniel. But he'll be on next week, so you don't want to miss that part of the program. But, Zach, it's such a pleasure to have you here. I think I said the right executive director of Homes for Hearts.
4: That's correct.
0: All right. Now, I want to make sure everybody knows this. This is a major program. Daniel introduced me to Zach. It is a program that I had never heard of. I probably would have never heard of it. Just it would have passed me by. But it's always you kind of asking questions, and Daniel stepped up and said, "I think you need to meet Zach." And so I'm very blessed to have done that earlier today. We've also talked about it, some things we've been doing on. So, Zach, tell us, what is Homes for Hearts?
4: From homelessness to tiny home ownership. So we're building tiny homes for Memphians experiencing homelessness, and together with our partnering organizations, we're helping Memphians move toward affordable and sustainable home ownership.
0: Moving to affordable and sustainable home ownership. Now, let's talk about what that means. Here I am, a homeless person. I'm able to buy a house. Is that right? Not rent a house. A house. It's a tiny house.
4: That's correct.
0: Okay, yeah. Homes for Hearts, and I mean, talk to me. You're 501c3 organization, not for profit. So talk about this cost of the home. What are we talking about?
4: Yeah, sure. So we are selling homes for approximately $64,000. There is a difference between the cost that it takes us to build the home and what we actually sell the home for to make sure that it's affordable for our buyer.
0: Now, you actually target that based on the amount of the mortgage.
4: That's correct. Yeah. So we're trying to keep folks under $500 per month. This includes insurance and taxes for the mortgage.
0: So you're selling it to them, to the homeless person, for so that person's been vetted, goes through the process. They are. This is a place that they can call home. It gives them the American dream.
4: That's right. Taking
0: them from living under a bridge someplace to their own home. You're selling it for $64,000. You're keeping that mortgage under $500, $464, I think is what you told me.
4: That's right.
0: And the house cost you more than that. How much would the house cost?
4: We're at about $79,000 is what it takes our organization. Now, that is with staff and operating expenses. So we have to raise that money, approximately $16,000 per house.
0: Everybody listening is thinking, is this house safe? Is this house built correctly? Is this a modular house?
5: It's a real house.
0: Truck? Yeah, it's a real house.
4: Right? That's right.
5: Yeah, it's a real house built by local real builders, builders.
0: So this is not something, that's what Daniel's saying. And from the same real builders, real house, sticks and mortar, everything that you would expect in a tiny home. It's not a modular house.
4: That's right. So actually, it's not a manufactured
0: home.
4: So manufactured home being that it's built completely in a factory or separate site and then loaded onto an 18-wheeler and assembled at the house, or basically put into a foundation.
0: So now let's talk about the demographics here.
4: Sure.
0: This is where would this house normally be built? What's your thought process? This is a hometown blessing, folks. This is amazing. Think about it. You're taking someone that's been vetted, going through the process. You have several partners. We'll talk about those in a minute. And they're going to be allowed to move into a house at a price they can afford, and they can make the payments, and it's their home.
4: Correct. Yeah, so we're circling the medical district. We basically have about a 15-minute drive as far as a boundary map from the medical district to keep our folks close to, requisite amenities and but this is a demographic that is experiencing homelessness or at serious risk of homelessness.
0: Give us an example of somebody, or a couple of examples of people that you've actually been able to touch and put into a tiny home.
4: Sure, yeah. So in 2022, I met a woman by the name of Tracy Logan. I met Tracy at Room in the Inn's Recuperative Care Center. At the time, Tracy was fighting stage 3 breast cancer. Tracy lived in a tent for 3 years. Today, she is cancer-free. She is the manager of a grocery store. She has found financial sustainability living with her service dog, Marley, and she is going to own her home and land outright in less than 7 years.
0: Now, folks, if you're just tuned in, I'm talking with Zach, Waters. He is the executive director of Homes of Hearts. Now, if you can't see that as a hometown blessing... as my former price pastor used to say, if you're trying to start a fire, your wood's wet. You're not paying attention. This is a hometown blessing. Think about it. Tracy lived in a tent for 3 years as basically a homeless person going through breast cancer, and literally now is in a home that she'll have paid for in 7 years. You have another example of a veteran.
4: Absolutely, Jim. Yeah, this is just one of many stories that we have coming from the organization. Our first home that we built in 2021, which was the tiniest permitted home in all of Shelby County at only 280 square feet, was for a homeless veteran that had been experiencing homelessness for almost a decade.
0: And living under a bridge.
4: That's right. Living under a bridge in Memphis for almost a decade.
0: I don't know. It makes my heart just... pump for, this is this is something that doesn't just happen overnight. You've been working on this for years. You've known him for a long time. You told me that he'd been doing this just more than 2 weeks.
5: Yeah, no, he's been gravitating this way for as long as I've known him, for a long time. But he's been working tirelessly for years, and this is finally, we've been been doing this for a while now, but it's finally coming together. But, you know, the seed was planted long ago, and he's implementing it now and doing a great job.
0: And that's the key, Zach, when we talk about it. Let me tell you how to get in touch with Zach. ZW@homesforhearts.org. Here's the telephone number, 901-290-6174. That's 901-290-6174. Now, if you want to go to the website, just simply go to homesforhearts.org. Zach, when you talk about this, you're creating for the community something that is almost overlooked. People sure. almost say this, well, there's another homeless person, and you just kind of drive by and, you know, that's it. You're actually having an impact because you found out that some of these people want to do better.
4: That's right.
0: And for Tracy's standpoint, she absolutely wanted to do better. You've gave her a step up, not a handout, but a step up.
4: That's right. Yeah, we're definitely looking for a permanent solution to end homelessness in Memphis. We're not working for temporary emergency solutions. We're helping folks create generational wealth, move above the poverty line.
0: When you think about it, when you say that, move above the poverty line, the Homes for Hearts, that mission statement, and I mean, is so critical because when you say it, I'm going to say it for you, just from homelessness to tiny home ownership. That's powerful, man. I mean, I see that. I can vision that. And that's a strong mission statement. What makes this part of your DNA? Because it's definitely part of your DNA. Right. What makes that happen?
4: Yeah, so I grew up, I was born and raised in Memphis, you know, circled around Midtown, downtown my entire life. And a great friend of mine growing up, Lee Brown, that a lot of folks knew as Lee Dog, he experienced homelessness for 20 years in Memphis. In his last 15 years, and with the help of the Memphis community, folks from Joe Birch to Neil Hines to Eric Vernon, I watched Lee get into sustainable housing for the last 15 years of his life, and a community of support that really helped him turn his life around. And I knew there was a lot we could learn from Lee's story. You know, my background is film, so I was actually filming a documentary at the time about Memphis and about homelessness, and Lee was a huge part of that story. So actually, Homes for Hearts' sister nonprofit, A Lee Dog Story, is the first nonprofit I founded back in 2019 to tell stories of homelessness and help shift the paradigm. But through those stories and through research that I did, I realized I needed to find a solution.
0: You know, you made a comment. The solution part is very critical, but you made a comment that this is not just building a little tiny home, moving somebody into it, setting up a mortgage payment for them. They own the home. As you talked about Tracy a while ago, 7 years, it's her home. That's not all you're doing. You're actually creating a community for this group of people. I mean,
4: absolutely.
0: You mentioned that earlier. I think, I don't remember if it was Tracy or I can't remember his name, the guy that had the veteran. But the point was, there's community in this area supporting them. They didn't go, oh, no, here's another little tiny. No,
4: they were
0: absolutely coming in to be a part of that person's life. Yeah. That's a game changer.
4: Yeah, it's huge. I mean, you know, it's half of the work we do. We don't want to just hand somebody a key and say good luck, right? We're building a community, and we're finding folks. We're having case management partners vet these individuals, finding folks that are really in need of this opportunity and can make something great out of it. So like our most recent partnership with Bridges for the Deaf and Hard of Hearing, we met our most recent resident and buyer, Henry Comas, through Bridges. And so they are there as that resource for Henry anytime he needs. You know, after he moves into the home, that community is still there for him.
0: So you're partnering with your partners. You've got Room in the Inn, which is, tell a little bit about what that is. That's a huge partner.
4: Yeah, Room in the Inn is an incredible organization that has a recuperative care center over on Ayer Street. So they're basically helping folks that are coming out of the hospital and also experiencing homelessness. And they actually just opened up a new family and child wing as well.
0: Yeah. This is a 50,000-square-foot building.
4: 50,000-square-foot building.
0: And we're not
4: incredible
0: talking about
4: operation.
0: A little, you know, part-time job here.
4: That's
0: These
4: right.
0: people have made a huge
4: right.
0: commitment to our city. We're going to have them on the air, too. But I think it's important for people. This is, as you said it, creating community.
4: That's right.
0: And they are supporting. That is what a hometown blessing is all about.
4: Absolutely.
0: Daniel, how did you get involved with this guy?
5: Well, Zach and I are childhood friends. We grew up together, and I've known Zach pretty much his whole life for sure. And he's always kind of gravitated this way. And when he was doing his documentary and making the film, I was supportive of that. And when he started this organization, it was kind of a no-brainer. I wanted to be a part of it.
0: Be
5: wanted
0: a part
5: to support
0: of
5: his vision.
0: Board
5: and, yes, sir.
0: Yes, sir. You mentioned to me when we were talking about this earlier too, is I wanted to invite Zach. Zach only works part time. He only works about 5 hours a month or something like that, or something.
5: Well, what's great? So Zach started the organization.
0: I'm only kidding, folks. If you're listening now, I want to make sure you know I'm kidding.
5: Yeah. Yes. Yes. He started in 2020 and did this. He worked 80 hours a week, but didn't get paid. He had to work another job for at least 4 or 5 years. He's only recently become a paid staff person of the organization. And to say he works 75, 80 hours a week is probably an understatement. He does it all. He's the only staff person with the organization currently. And like he said, it's not just handing someone a key. Zach is doing everything from helping people get connected to doctors, to helping them file for, you know, any type of benefits they're eligible for, to taking them to doctor's visits, to just being a listening ear and just listening to them, going and talking to them, working, you know, helping them to work through whatever problems they're having. I mean, he's like part therapist, part caseworker, part, you know, chauffeur, you know, anything under the sun, and he spends a lot of time doing that, and is very, very good at what he does, and has a heart for this service and this mission and the people.
0: And the heart, that's key right there, the heart. Hometown Blessing, creating community. We're talking with Zach Waters, of course, Daniel Irwin here, a board member, executive director. Daniel is a board member. Zach is the executive director of Homes for Hearts. If you'd like to talk to Daniel, you can call him, of course, at the Better Business Bureau if you want to know that. But Zach, it's 901-290-6174 or sw@homesforhearts.org, and you can simply find more about it. Just go to homesforhearts.org. Zach, I'm blessed. Thank you, sir. I so much appreciate you, and thank you for being with us today.
4: Thank you so much for having
0: Daniel,
4: us,
0: Daniel. As always, we'll see you next week, my friend.
5: Yes, sir.
0: All right, Hometown Blessings. Don't think about it. Just go and get involved. We are a region rich with generosity, resilience, and servant leadership. That's always such a blessing to be a part of that. And we thank Zach and we thank Daniel for just bringing this to us and blessing our hearts today with Hometown Blessings. Well, I want to thank my guests, Zach and Daniel, and of course, KDA Bart and Scott Jordan. If you have any questions for Zach and Daniel, as I said, you can reach them at 609-201-290-6174. And of course, Katie and Scott's 901-757-5757. Next week, my guest, Robert Miller, executive director of the FedEx St. Jude Championship. Scott Jordan will be here answering your questions. And Daniel Irwin will be back doing Scam School, as always. That's Saturday morning, a new time at 8 a.m., Sunday at 9 a.m. Thanks to my producer, Max Million, guest and content coordination, Francis Fortner, production and marketing assistant, Samantha Orcutt, compliance officer, Tommy Armstrong. Thanks so much for listening. 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I'm Jim Shoemaker. 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
7: 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I'm Dr. Sanjay Gupta, helping you live a better life.
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24: For now, I'm Paul Stevens, Fox News. President Trump saying on Truth Social he, for now, is canceling a major attack on Iran.
25: He posted on social media claiming Mideast allies reached a rough framework for a peace deal, and because of that, the U.S. will hold off on ordering new strikes. Trump added the emerging deal would include the immediate, complete, and total opening of the Strait of Hormuz and an end to Iran's nuclear threat. He goes on to say Israel joins him in the pause in strikes, which remains contingent on being able to rapidly make a deal. President Trump had reportedly been planning new attacks on Iran that could have taken place as soon as this weekend, but again, those plans are now apparently canceled after Middle East allies reached the outlines of a deal to end the war with Iran.
24: And that's Fox's Chan Lee Painter, the AP, citing a source who said that Saudi's crown prince urged the president against escalating the conflict with Iran over concerns fresh strikes could cause Tehran to attack Saudi Arabia and other Gulf countries as well, but U.S. embassies in the Middle East still urging Americans to leave the area, saying the Iran regime is unpredictable. Washington State Governor Bob Ferguson issuing a statewide emergency declaration Saturday, responding to wildfires.
26: I want to start by saying our state's facing a very serious situation with multiple fires, and our hearts go out to Washingtonians who are losing their homes and being evacuated.
24: Officials have issued a statewide burn ban in an effort to reduce the risk of additional fires that might be started. Vincent Pastore, best known as Salvatore Big Pussy Bonpensiero on The Sopranos, has died. He was 80 years old. The actor's career also including roles in movies like A Bronx Tale, Goodfellas, and Carlito's Way. No official cause of death just yet. 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
0: 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Just click listen, then swipe right and hear the latest news updates on your time. 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
24: The body of a missing 10-year-old girl has been found and recovered out of the Passaic River in New Jersey Friday night after she and two other kids first entered the water on Wednesday. Richard Jacobus, Fox 5, WNYW in New York.
2: Family and an entire community's heart sinking a bit deeper into their chests after hearing that the body of that 10-year-old girl was recovered here into the Passaic River. It was a couple in one of these residential buildings along the river that spotted something that appeared to be a body in the Passaic. The recovery of this little girl's body comes just two nights after she, along with a 10-year-old boy and another 11-year-old girl, went playing at a nearby park before they came over to a boat launch and entered the water. The strong current following a storm pulled all three children downstream. The 11-year-old was able to get out of the water. The 10-year-old brother of that 11-year-old, officials say, helped save his sister, also sadly drowned.
24: The 10-year-old girl's mother was able to confirm her child's ID once arriving on the scene following a two-day search. A migrant in the U.S. illegally is being deported for the third time after causing a hit-and-run crash that killed a U.S. Marine in 2017.
3: The father of Lance Corporal James Walden III is reliving the pain of his son's senseless death from nearly a decade ago. Now finding out the illegal immigrant who was convicted of the hit-and-run is set to be deported a third time when he should never have been in the country at all, even before he killed his son. Walden's son, 21-year-old Marine James Walden II, had been stationed at Fort Meade and was considered a heroic soldier prepared to sacrifice for his country. But his young life was cut short in 2017, killed on a winding road while riding his motorcycle by the reckless driving of Martinez Balinas, who's now 38 years old.
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9: Sunday, August 2nd, 2026, I'm Mike Emanuel. Ever wonder how members of Congress arrive in Washington middle class and become very wealthy doing public service on a government salary? There's now an effort to keep members of Congress from getting rich on their insider information.
10: Even the appearance of using inside information is bad for the institutions here. It undermines people's faith and trust in the House and the Senate and our institutions just generally.
11: I'm Jessica Rosenthal. Despite the environment and the polling, one conservative activist has high hopes for the GOP in these midterms as long as Senate Republicans pass the Save America Act first.
13: The American people demand results. We duly elected a trifecta Republican government. We control everything, the White House, the House, and the Senate, and the American people demand results.
11: This is the Fox News Rundown from Washington.
9: Many Americans are baffled when they learn members of Congress go to Washington with middle-class finances and it turns into major wealth while they are serving on Capitol Hill. Speaker Mike Johnson celebrated when House lawmakers passed the Stop Insider Trading Act recently.
14: Too often, Americans struggling to make ends meet have watched as lawmakers have entered office to leave as multimillionaires. There's a handful of glaring examples. A couple of those people are still serving, notably on the Democrat side. The Stop Insider Trading Act does exactly what it says. It bans members of Congress from purchasing individual stocks from publicly traded companies, and it helps prevent public officials from profiting from inside information. It's a very logical thing to do.
9: The vote in the House was 232 to 198, largely along party lines. Republicans and 13 Democrats voted yes. But New York's Alexandria Ocasio-Cortez, a progressive favorite, voted no.
15: The Republican Party did not put forward a stock ban today. They put forward a voter suppression bill that was designed to sabotage mail-in voting, and then they added some weak trading restrictions to the voter suppression bill in order to try to get everyone and say that people voted against insider trading. This is an issue that I have led on since the day I got here, that Republicans have fought against tooth and nail in terms of their leadership, and frankly, both parties' leaderships, let's be clear, has mobilized against this. But the Republican Party did not suddenly do an about face.
9: This is not the first attempt at regulating the ability of lawmakers to get rich while being public servants. Back in 2012, President Barack Obama signed a measure designed to stop insider trading by those in government with exclusive information.
27: The Stock Act makes it clear that if members of Congress use non-public information to gain an unfair advantage in the market, then they are breaking the law. It creates new disclosure requirements and new measures of accountability and transparency for thousands of federal employees.
9: The current Stop Insider Trading Act goes to the Senate. The driving force there argues many Americans believe politicians are abusing their positions for personal financial gain.
28: We see right now that about 15% of Americans actually have a favorable view of Congress, and 80% of them believe that we don't do a good job of keeping the inside information we have separate from our financial situation.
9: Nebraska Republican Senator Pete Ricketts.
28: So my Stop Insider Trading Act would ban members of the House and Senate from buying new stock once they come into the Congress, and would require that the stock that they already own, if they're going to sell it, they have to give 7 to 14 days notice. And this is to address the issues like, for example, with the former speaker and people following her trades and then making money off of it. Or, you know, we had the head of the Intelligence Committee who sold stock right before the COVID pandemic sell-off in the marketplace. So even the appearance of using inside information is bad for the institutions here. It undermines people's faith and trust in the House and the Senate and our institutions just generally, and could, for example, make people, you know, suppress their voting. They may not want to show up to vote and things like that. So what my bill would do is make it so that people would know that their members of Congress were not buying stock on inside information because we prevent it.
16: This would seem to be a popular issue with the American people, just trying to make sure that there are controls in place and that lawmakers are not coming in middle class and then ending up super wealthy. But there seem to be holdups when this issue comes up. What do you think the, you know, problems have been with that?
28: Well, again, what we have right now is disclosure rules, which are not sufficient. So we need to take firmer steps. And, you know, for example, I've got really strong penalties in this. For example, if you were to sell $1 million worth of stock without doing the proper notification, you'd get fined $100,000, 10% of the transaction, plus giving up all the profits. That's the kind of teeth that would make members of the House and the Senate pay attention to this.
16: Mm-hmm.
28: The challenge I think we have is not everybody agrees on how this is supposed to work. Some people want to think the bill doesn't go far enough. Some people say it goes too far. Some people say they want it to cover the executive branch. What we're trying to do is find that middle ground where we can get enough support to be able to get this passed in the Senate. It did pass the House with Democrat support, and now we're working on trying to get that support here in the U.S. Senate.
16: During the Obama era, I remember covering the Stock Act, Stop Trading on Congressional Knowledge Act, signed into law by President Obama on April 4th, 2012. Why, in your view, was that not enough?
28: Well, disclosure laws are good, but what we find is that we really need to stop members of the House and the Senate from actually buying stock while they're here. Because even the perception that they have inside information, which we do get because of our roles, that they're using that to be able to purchase stocks they think are going to do better, even that perception is bad for the institution. So let's prevent it entirely. So let's just say you can't buy stocks when you get here. That takes it off the table. And let's put some teeth with it so that if you do it, there's strong penalties.
16: What kind of information are lawmakers using to trade?
28: Well, I actually don't buy individual stocks, so I don't know exactly what. But I'll tell you that, you know, we get all sorts of information about different industries, about different companies within those industries. And so, you know, it's certainly plausible that somebody could be using that to make those stock purchases, which is why it's so important to be able to say, if we just stop it entirely, we do away with even the perception that this is a problem.
16: There's perception that lawmakers, many come in middle class, and that they become quite wealthy while they're in office. Is that all about stock trading, or are there other ways where lawmakers can make a lot more than their annual salary?
28: Well, this is supposed to be about, you know, coming into the House or the Senate is supposed to be about public service, not profit. And that's why we need the Stop Insider Trading Act, is to make sure that the American public knows that if you are coming here to serve your communities, that's what you're here to do. You're not here to line your own pocket, that the inside information that you do get cannot be used to be able to help you make stock transactions, because you can't make any stock transactions. You can't buy individual stocks. That's the whole purpose of my Stop Insider Trading Act, is to prevent that sort of perception.
16: What about these prediction markets? We saw an embarrassing situation where a young man at the White House who was President Trump's teleprompter operator allegedly used insider information to bet on how many times that President Trump might say a particular phrase during a speech. How big of an issue is that?
28: So the prediction markets are another area that we're going to have to look into with regard to regulation. And that's, this is not just about members of the Congress. This is going to be more broadly. So obviously, this is going to be a bigger issue that we're going to have to take up with regard to how these prediction markets are being regulated. And the other committees in the Senate are picking that up right now.
16: Do you worry about lawmakers or their staffs using these prediction markets to get rich?
28: Well, again, we need to look at the prediction markets just generally and start laying the foundation of what kind of regulation we're going to put in place for that. And then we can start saying, well, what kind of regulations do we need or rules do we need for members of the House and Senate with regard to how we use those prediction markets? But I do think that the cases that are popping up here really demonstrate that, first of all, this is not an issue just for the Congress, but it's an issue generally across society about how these prediction markets are being used and how they can be manipulated. So we need regulations around that, and that allows you to lay the foundation for what should we be allowing members of the House and Senate to do.
16: Obviously, Republicans in this midterm year are very concerned about keeping the majority in the United States Senate, also the House of Representatives. You're on the ballot. I'm wondering what you're hearing back home and how the Iran war is playing and concerns about fuel prices. How are things looking in your race?
28: Yeah, so a country that chants death to America and wants to destroy us, destroy our country, kill all of us, cannot be allowed to have a nuclear weapon. They've killed tens of thousands of their own people. They would kill hundreds of thousands of ours in a heartbeat. And we need to make sure that they do not have the opportunity to create a nuclear weapon. And that's what this military action in the Middle East is about, to make sure Iran does not get that. As you point out, it does create hardships. It creates hardships for our military families, and it creates hardships for our folks back in Nebraska with increasing gas prices. So it does create issues, from that standpoint for families all across our country. One of the things that we have in Nebraska is a homegrown solution, which is using more biofuels. I saved about 55 cents a gallon filling up on 10% ethanol blend when I was at the gas station over the weekend. So that's some of the things we can do to help mitigate this. We do want to see a diplomatic solution as quickly as possible. But again, we can't allow a country that chants death to America to have a nuclear weapon.
16: Fair enough. What are the other hot topics that you're hearing from constituents back home? I guess affordability is something that people are talking about. Are you able to get out and talk about what was in the big, beautiful bill that you've passed to try and make lives better back home for folks in Nebraska?
28: Yeah, affordability is absolutely the number one issue people are talking about. And we were able to take some steps last year to be able to help with that. Things like avoiding a $2,400 tax increase on your average Nebraska family, the no tax on tips, no tax on overtime. We were able to pass Social Security tax relief so that 88% of seniors won't pay taxes on federal income tax on Social Security. We did a similar thing when I was governor of Nebraska. We got rid of the state income tax on Social Security to be able to help put more money back in the pockets of seniors. So those are some of the things we're doing there. Plus, we just passed the Road to 21st Century Housing Act to be able to help with bringing home prices down. We need to create more housing stock, and cutting the regulation, which makes up about 25% of the cost of a new home, is one of the ways that we can help bring those costs down. And again, when I was governor of Nebraska, we passed the Rural Workforce Housing Act to be able to help create more housing across our state. So again, similar ideas of things that we did when I was governor, we're doing here in Washington, D.C. to make life more affordable for folks in Nebraska and all across the country.
16: What does your political gut tell you? Is John Thune going to be the majority leader in a new Senate? Or do you think it may be Chuck Schumer or a Democrat running the chamber?
28: Well, we've got to work very hard to get our message out with regard to why we as Republicans should continue to be in the majority. That's what I'm working on very hard in my home state of Nebraska, is getting out around the state and talking to folks about the things we're doing to be able to promote agriculture, for example. That's our number one industry in Nebraska. Again, the working families tax cut, we were able to double the amount of money for trade promotion to be able to open up more markets overseas. We made the death tax exemption permanent so that about $200 billion of farm and ranch assets will go to the next generation of farmers and ranchers and not to the federal government. That's a big deal. We extended the renewable tax credits. We were able to update reference pricing for our farmers for the first time in 11 years. So there are a lot of things that we're doing for agriculture that help our farmers and ranchers. And these are the types of messages that I'm talking about when I'm back home, about what we need to do to be able to continue to make sure we've got a strong economy.
16: What's the spirit like in the Senate right now? Obviously the president's frustrated. He wants the Save America Act passed, but the Senate has rules that make it different than the House of Representatives. It's not just majority rule. Is morale decent in the Republican conference?
28: The Republican conference, we are fighting for Americans every day, and we're excited to be able to do that. You know, you talked about the Save America Act. When I was governor of Nebraska, we actually passed voter ID, and we put it on the ballot, and it passed 65-35. So it's overwhelmingly supported by the people of Nebraska and the American people. We voted five times to pass it. But as you point out, we have different rules in the Senate where we need Democrat help on this. And the Democrats are not voting for this common sense measure to be able to help protect our elections. So, you know, we love coming to work and be able to fight for Americans and fighting to try and get common sense things like the Save America Act is what we're paid to do. So we're excited every day to come here and keep trying to push to get these common sense measures in place.
16: Senator Pete Ricketts of the great state of Nebraska, it's great to see you, sir. Thank you very much for your time today.
28: My pleasure. Thanks very much for having me on.

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0: ability, even back to even just our daily lives, right? And so, kind of like you said, taking those first steps, getting comfortable with it, and realizing, okay, wow, we can do so much more with this. What's your vantage point on, with AI taking jobs? Where, because obviously you hear kind of the doom and gloom side, but I know you're much more of a positive approach on this. So, what's your take?
1: Yes, I like to say I'm a hopeful optimist when it comes to AI for sure, and basically all things. And we have to be because we're here to power the good. But also, I think, there are some threats when it comes to AI environmentally, but also data privacy. Data privacy is so important. So when you put information into a public AI tool, you need to understand where it goes, how it gets used, especially for businesses handling client or customer data. Internally at Higginbotham, they're building their own GPT that we can use internally on internal servers. A lot of larger companies, mid-sized companies, even understanding the investment with that. We have great CityCurrent partners like Enabler, formerly eBiz Solutions, that help build those systems for companies and organizations. So you may think that your business is too small for that, but if you're using a lot of client or customer data, you definitely want to be able to create a custom GPT for your business. But bias in AI systems is real too. And so these tools learn from what we feed them. So if the data reflects an inequity, the output can too. And so the speed of this is really outpacing regulation. And so, they're still trying to come in with regulation on social media. Well, social media has been around for almost 20 years. So, they really need to understand the importance of the attention for technology like artificial intelligence and identifying certain parameters and stuff to keep us all safe, because the power of artificial intelligence is something that we have not seen ever.
0: Yeah, and I think that's where these sort of conversations are important. It's accountability, responsibility, ethical like choices. So all of that plays in, but it's us, knowledge is power and being able to use it correctly, but also to protect our knowledge, our assets, and our team. And so all of that it really is extremely important.
1: I think it's important to have informed caution, right? And the best thing any person or organization can do right now is to stay engaged, keep asking hard questions, but then make sure that human judgment never fully leaves the room or the workflow and the work that you're doing.
0: Wrap up with where everybody can go to learn more about CityCurrent and also to follow you and your efforts.
1: Absolutely. Well, we make it easy here at CityCurrent, citycurrent.com and at CityCurrent on all the social media handles. And I make it easy too. Andrew JPG. That's because before all of social media and graphic design, I wanted to be a photographer. And storytelling is a huge part of my life too. So Andrew JPG everywhere and CityCurrent as well.
0: Well, Andrew, thank you for all you do to power the good and be a part of the team with CityCurrent. Greatly appreciate it. Thank you for coming on the show.
1: Thank you.
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7: 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And the first story trailer is here for weapons director Zach Cregger's time with the Resident Evil franchise. The game already spawning animated and live action films, this is a new take that tells a side story to the game narrative.
8: Hey baby, I'm really sorry that we got disconnected earlier. Some things have happened and I can't get a hold of police.
7: This is the second attempt at a reboot of the franchise for the big screen. In 2021, Resident Evil Welcome to Raccoon City flopped critically and commercially. Eamon Dignam, Fox News.
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13: If I were to ask you what makes for a good night's sleep, you'd probably say a dark, quiet room, not too many things on your mind. 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Temperature may be one of the most underappreciated factors in sleep. 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Most experts will recommend a room temperature of 60 to 67 degrees Fahrenheit. 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I'm Dr. Sanjay Gupta, helping you live a better life.
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0: Welcome back to the City Current Show, powered by Higginbotham. I'm your host, Jeremy Park. We're always honored to bring you inspiring stories of individuals and organizations making a difference and powering the good. And we always love highlighting organizations centered around leadership and transformation. That's why we're excited to spotlight Leadership Memphis and Volunteer Memphis. We have their president and CEO, Dr. Reginald Porter Jr. How are you doing?
22: Thank you, Jeremy. I'm doing well. The sun is nice and it's cool outside. It's a good day.
0: Well, you yourself know the impact of Leadership Memphis, Volunteer Memphis. You've gone through the program and now stepping in, president and CEO, really shaping the future of this amazing organization. Give us a little bit of your backstory, though, tied to Leadership Memphis.
22: Yeah, so I'm originally a native Memphians. I moved away to a place on the east side of the state called Knoxville and went to school there after I graduated from here. And then I went around the country and worked quite a bit in different colleges and universities. So I've had an opportunity to see a lot of different cities, a lot of ways they operated. And then came back to Memphis, worked at Shelby County Schools and FedEx. And it was with Shelby County Schools during the merger and demerger that I then had an opportunity to join the Leadership Memphis team as a part of the cohort. Completely blew my mind. I got a chance to see the city in ways that I'd never seen it before. I thought I knew the city, and a lot of Memphians that have been here their entire lives think they know Memphis. It's only when they become part of the program that they really see things in a different way. And we cover a lot of aspects. And so now, been on the board, past years for 9 years, the chair for 2 years, stepped away for a minute, and then I was brought back now to be the president and CEO. So I'm really excited to be in the role.
0: You all have different programs, so go ahead and dive into how the magic happens and the leadership development when you look at what you do. Extremely important for our community, but yeah, let's go ahead and start diving in.
22: Well, let me talk about the staple programs. We have two that have been consistent all the way through, our Fast Track program and our Executive program. Our Fast Track program is essentially a 10-week program by which we take mid-career individuals through a series of understanding, civic engagement and nonprofit initiatives and innovation, and have industry experts across the city come in and talk about how they can improve the city of Memphis and get more involved. The EP program is our signature program, which is more higher level executives. And that doesn't mean that you're a CEO. It means that you're higher level, maybe in your function of the industry or your organization. And you come in and you get to really network with other individuals of the same kind of level to talk about civic engagement. We go through collective impact of the organizations that they are a part of with other organizations in the city. We talk about design thinking, society and community engagement, government, health and wellness, education, safety, housing and city planning, economics, arts, humanities, hungers and homelessness. A lot of different areas that we engage in, and we bring experts in so that we can have those robust conversations in a room that they don't have to feel like they're afraid to ask the questions. But we really want them to understand how they can understand Memphis, but build it at the same time.
0: There's a lot of strategy. There's a lot of psychology. There's also to this overarching becoming a community champion and being very hands-on with being a problem solver and stepping in, looking at the gaps. And I think that's where leadership, right? And that's where it goes back into this transformation where people have a chance to physically serve and solve problems that lead to community transformation. Talk about that higher goal with the programs.
22: Yeah, so one of the things that the Fast Track program does really well is at the end of the program, they go through an assessment and they look at all of the things they've learned. And at the end, they get a civic engagement plan for how they can give back into the city. And they figure out different ways to plug in. And then typically what we're going to be doing and with the alumni engagement is asking them, how did you serve? What things did you learn? What things did you give back? So that honestly, people have the opportunity to see what they gained from being a part of the program. Now, on the EP program, what we're really trying to do now is get people set up for leadership pathways. Yes, we want them to understand how their companies and how their decisions in their companies and organizations make a difference to the city. But also, we want to make sure that they understand their leadership pathways. What kind of boards can they be on? What kind of elected offices should they run for with the understanding of how things really work? What ways can they be an advocate for nonprofits, for business, for healthcare or anything else, and then setting up mentorships to help people who are coming up behind them.
0: You mentioned the alumni, and I know that's a big part is activating the alumni. Talk about the alumni network, how big it is. Talk about kind of the vision for the alumni.
22: Yeah, so we have almost 4,000 alumni since 1979. It was started in 1979. And part of our strategic plan now is three letters, ACT, ACT, Activation, Civic Engagement, and Tech. Activation, that's more about alumni engagement. We plan on having and hosting more alumni parties so that small groups can get together, really having those galvanized conversations, not just from a social perspective, but about what about the Memphis, what about Memphis going right? Because there's a lot of things going around in Memphis that are going right. But what things that their smaller group can do to impact the city? We're about to kick off another alumni campaign pretty soon so that we can transition them into more volunteerism, which we'll talk about Volunteer Memphis in just a second. But that's really what we want to do. We want to activate these 3,800 plus alumni to give themselves time, talent, and substance back into the community of Memphis to make things whole.
0: Yeah, and actually, I mean, you already kind of alluded to where I was going to go next is Volunteer Memphis, because when you talk about physically serving and making a difference, that is Volunteer Memphis. So touch on Volunteer Memphis.
22: Well, our biggest thing is we make sure we give organizations and corporations who want to have volunteerism mechanisms and want to serve the community, we find opportunities for them to do such. So if there's a group out there, there's an organization, there's a company out there that wants us to help build a volunteer plan for them, we will do that. We also, for Volunteer Memphis, we focus on big days like Martin Luther King Days of Service, We have 9/11 days of service coming up, which we will be serving meals to our firefighters and our first responders. So we're also looking for companies and organizations to donate the food, and we will make sure we have enough volunteers to go out and make sure that our first responders are fed and served on that day as well, show our appreciation. We also have our Leadership Memphis and Volunteer Memphis Awards coming up. So this year is the first time we're going to put those together. We typically had them separated. We wanted to do that so that our volunteers, who don't necessarily get in the same atmosphere or same areas as some of our leaders, we want to make sure they're in the same place and get honored. They all get their flowers at the same time. But that will be September 24th. So this year we have a good slate of individuals who are going to be named change makers. That's coming out pretty soon. We're going to name those individuals before our volunteers. We're going to name all the nominees, and they'll find out when they show up what award they've gotten. So we're really excited.
0: Yeah, and I love combining those, because I think that is a big piece of this, is breaking down those silos, creating those relationships, and bringing all these different sides of our community together. And, you know, the right. volunteers, the executives, like everybody, so that you get to see the good, you get to meet the amazing people, and it fuels this, you know, inspiration and this encouragement to continue to pour into our city, which I think is so important. And so I love that you're combining them this year, which I think is really powerful and important.
22: I was going to say, the other thing about that is our leaders get the opportunity to see the work of the fruit of their labor. You know, sometimes they're in high seats, they don't necessarily get to see all the work that, or decisions that they've made pay off in the volunteerism. And so now they get a chance to see that as well. Yeah.
0: Talk about deadlines, nominations, recruitment, especially for the programs, where we are in that process.
22: All right. So deadline for applying for the EP program is August the 2nd. For the Fast Track program is a little bit later. We started that program September 19th, but we'll keep them rolling. So if somebody, the only deadline that's really strict is the August 2nd for EP, because they start that day. For Fast Track, there are two cohorts. So there'll be one in the fall, one in the spring. So if you don't make the cutoff for the fall, definitely we'll keep you in mind for the spring. But those are the two cutoffs that we have right now, and we're looking forward to as many people as possible to come through our program so that we can educate you all and get you aware of all the things happening in the Memphis and the surrounding area. When I say surrounding area, I want people to understand, you don't have to be a resident of Memphis. You can be part of one of the municipalities. You can be part of one of our tri-states, because we have people from Arkansas. We have people from Mississippi also a part of the program. We have somebody who's going to be a part of this group that's from Nashville, that's going to be part of Leadership Memphis, because the surrounding area also affects Memphis as well, and the things that happens in Memphis affects the surrounding area. So we want those robust conversations and that understanding and knowledge.
0: How has this work, and obviously going through the program yourself, you know this firsthand, but now sitting in the seat as president and CEO,
22: yeah.
0: How has this work changed your perspective when you look at the complexities of how do we solve city problems? How do we become that community champion? How do we look at things a little different to ultimately move the politics, the economics? Like, there's a lot of sides. And I think once you step in and you kind of see the big picture, it's like, oh, okay, this is really what we're dealing with. But now how do we navigate through that, right? So how has this changed your perspective as president and CEO and your view of yourself as a community champion?
22: So first, you said I did participate in the program. I'm part of the 2013 best class ever, no doubt, period, exclamation mark. Okay, so I do want the listeners to understand that every person who goes through Leadership Memphis will say they're part of the best class. They're not. They're part of the second best class, all of them. They're part of the second. But that's okay. We love them all because we want to get along together. I will say that in 2013, we were going along the merger and demerger of the school district. One of the things I learned from that, and one of the things I was able to bring my class and actually listen to people in the class and the people who presented, was that for a lot of things, we're not too different. It was getting the right two people in the room to have the conversation that opened up a lot of doors. And so Leadership Memphis, other programs in Memphis as well that also serve our leaders, want to do that, want to be that conduit to bring leaders together, to break down those barriers and have those conversations. Sometimes it's just not awareness. We want to make sure that we bring all sides to the table. And I learned quite a bit from doing that. I don't want to continue to do that in the leadership position I'm in now.
0: What makes you excited for the future with Leadership Memphis and Volunteer Memphis?
22: Tech, believe it or not, technology. We just piloted an AI leadership institute with Vista Data. We had 24 leaders across the city come together. We put them in what we call a hackathon, but not really a hackathon. It was a civic engagement laboratory, by which we threw a topic at them after they learned all these AI tools. We threw a topic at them in 2 hours, and they individually in groups had to come up with a solution and a 90-day pilot to present to maybe the city or to the county and say, hey, here's a way that we can fix it. Now, that does two things. That one, that brings leaders together who have different opinions and ideas in front of one mechanism to help them get data and aggregate it very quickly and have a presentation ready, right? But it also makes them think with their light bulbs too, to say, how can we engage that from a human perspective? AI is here, it's not going anywhere. And what we need to do is figure out ways to evolve and solve some of the community ills that we have and make it better, including those that are maybe affected by an environment of AI. Use it for the good. So I'm really excited about what that brings to the table and how we can utilize it.
0: Obviously, going through the programs and especially from a nomination standpoint, like all there, you have so many ways for the community to support Leadership Memphis and Volunteer Memphis, and obviously corporate support, donations, being a nonprofit. Right. Touch on how the community can get involved and support Leadership Memphis and Volunteer Memphis.
22: We definitely want you to come out and be a part of the programs. That's huge. Part of the executive program, fast track program. But we want you to part. The biggest thing is volunteer. Get out and volunteer. Go to leadershipmemphis.org/volunteer. That way you can nominate people to be a part of the program. Of course, we would love for you to donate to the organization, because your donations go right back into the community and help out with the efforts that we're trying to do. So I won't shy away from that. We're definitely going to ask you to do that. But we really want you to galvanize as we're saluting our leaders and making sure they're coming out, recognize that our awards program, you send them also a congratulations, make them feel good so they can continue to do the good work. So those are the basic things we want you to do.
0: One other thing that I think is important to highlight is an upcoming 50th anniversary. And so talk a little about just the plans for the 50th.
22: We are 3 years away, actually a little less than 2 years away. So we've got to start planning now. We're planning on bringing some of the first class back to celebrate them and honor them. We're planning on having a big shindig. Hopefully we can get everything donated by the city, not the city government, but the area, so that we can celebrate our city and make it a huge event. But it's momentous. It's 50 years. A lot of organizations don't last 50 years. A lot of organizations don't last 10. So we're really looking forward to celebrating across the city.
0: I know you have some other exciting news, including a book. So give us a little bit of a teaser on the book.
22: All right. The book is about me. But I hope that people who are leaders of organizations can see themselves as a part of this. It's set in Memphis. It's kind of a novel-ish type deal. Talk a lot of things people in Memphis would definitely identify with, but people who are not from Memphis would identify as with as well. It's about a young boy who was taught mathematics by a blind lady. And it just happens to be my story. And I hope it resonates with people.
0: Well, let's switch back. And so let's wrap up. Where do we go to learn more about Volunteer Memphis and Leadership Memphis? Where do we go to plug in and get involved?
22: All right. LeadershipMemphis.org is your best source of news and information about leadership and volunteerism.
0: Well, Dr. Reginald Porter Jr., thank you for all you and your amazing team do to power the good. Thank you for coming on the show.
22: Thank you for having me. Appreciate it.
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5: I'm Paul Stevens, Fox News. President Trump says he's pausing any more strikes on Iran for now because he says progress has been made toward a peace deal. Fox's Rebecca Castor in D.C.
8: This decision comes after the White House confirmed the Saudi crown prince spoke with President Trump yesterday. The president wrote on Truth Social, "We have just been asked by Iran and other Middle Eastern countries to hold off any attack and that the perimeters of a deal has been agreed to. This would include the immediate, complete, and total opening of the Strait of Hormuz and an end to Iran's nuclear threat." According to Axios, the Saudis expressed concern and asked for clarity about the president's plan of action. A second source with knowledge of the call said MBS urged Trump to de-escalate and refrain from launching the strikes.
5: And the Saudis reportedly concerned that their energy infrastructure could be targeted by Iran. Iran suggesting it was, quote, neither surprised nor passive, unquote, following the president's announcement, and that it remains alert. Strong dry winds driving wildfires out of control in Spokane, Washington, and other parts of the Pacific Northwest.
24: Overnight, those winds backing down a little bit, only 5 to 10 to 15 miles an hour. Do expect those to kind of ramp back up as we get going through the day. And we'll stay dry. And then with those winds, where's the wildfire smoke going? Well, folks are dealing with that more in the central portions of the country as those upper level winds grab that and then move it across more of the heartland in the plains. Still areas where you could see some wildfires today. That risk where it's critical from Montana stretching down into Idaho over towards Wyoming and then ultimately stretching further south, getting towards areas like Colorado, all areas where you could see some of those wildfires partially being driven by some extreme heat. And we still see those heat warnings in place through the central portions of the country.
5: And that's Fox Weather's Adam Klotz. Washington State Governor Bob Ferguson declaring a state of emergency. 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
5: Three people were killed, at least seven others hurt, some critically in a shooting Saturday afternoon at an In-N-Out Burger in Twin Falls, Idaho. A city spokesperson saying officers responding to the scene later found the suspected gunman dead in an area near the restaurant. Not immediately clear, however, whether the suspect was included in the official death toll. Authorities are withholding the IDs of the victims until families are identified. With dangerous heat gripping the region, Maricopa County, Arizona, opening hundreds of heat relief centers as officials try and curb a growing number of heat-connected deaths. Fox 10's reporter Megan Spector.
7: Triple-digit heat in Arizona may feel routine, but taking it lightly can be deadly. Maricopa County health officials say at least 40 people have died from the heat so far this year, with hundreds of more cases under investigation. That's more than double the number of heat deaths confirmed at this time last year. Data shows that about one-third of those deaths were people experiencing homelessness. That number expected to increase. But that means 50% of people who die from the heat will have had a roof over their heads. That's why the county has more than 250 heat relief sites across the valley for anyone in need.
5: And county health officials say older adults, of course, facing the greatest risk, most heat-related deaths involving people over the age of 60. Veteran actor Vincent Pastore, best known as Big Pussy on HBO's The Sopranos, has died. He was 80. His manager saying Pastore was found at his home on New York's City Island after friends were unable to reach him for several days. He was born in the Bronx. He also appeared in several films, including Goodfellas and Awakenings, often playing mobsters and other tough guy roles. He served in the Navy during the Vietnam War before launching his acting career. Friends and former co-stars remember him as generous, loyal, and devoted to his family, friends, and fellow actors. Vincent Pastore, survived by his daughter, Renee. I'm Paul Stevens. This is Fox News.
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13: 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First of all, figure out what is most important to you and your family and why it's important. The more meaningful the goals, the more likely you are to make sure they get done. Once you know what you want and why, then you can draft a plan to achieve it. This becomes your passion and your motivation. 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
15: Welcome to the Jason in the House podcast. Thanks so much for joining us. I hope you enjoy this time. We've got a good guest. Then we've got the stupid. And you know what? There's always somebody doing something stupid somewhere. And you get into the summertime and that's stupid. Oh, it accelerates to a whole nother level of stupid. So, but tonight's guest, whenever you're listening to this, is John Sapiente. Now, my guess is, other than if you're Mrs. Sapiente, you probably don't know who John is, but you will by the end of this program, and you'll be better for it because you know what? He's a good man. He started what's called Volition America. Volition America. And some of you are familiar with this because they do a lot of good charity work. They're raising money for Folds of Honor. But they make a really good set of clothing that's American. So Volition America means, you know, choose America. And it's really, really cool quality stuff. So I've been out there. I always like something that says, you know, USA, USA, especially in this year. It's been the most patriotic of years, right? America 250. But Volition America makes some really good quality stuff, like stuff that you'd actually wear more than once that fits right and is good quality. I know I sound like a real cheerleader, because I am. It's just really good stuff. And what's nice about it is, although it's a for-profit company, they give huge money in all the right places, and that is to Folds of Honor. So we're going to talk to the founder of that, why he did it, what he's doing, and we'll be with John in just a little bit. But time to bring on the stupid, because you know what? There's always somebody doing something stupid somewhere. All right, let's go on to the New York Post, always good for good stuff. This is under the headline in the New York Post, weird but true, pizza for pythons. Florida restaurant owner gives away free pies in exchange for dead snakes. What a deal. You got a dead snake? Bring it in. We'll give you a pie. A Florida pizzeria owner is redefining the term exotic pet trade by accepting captured Burmese pythons as payment for pie. See, the problem is these pythons are a problem in Florida. So there's this Florida Python Challenge where snake hunters from all over are able to compete to see who can remove the most pythons from the Everglades for a $10,000 prize. Woo, that's not stupid. That's just smart. But man, you put a pizza in front of a guy who is willing to hunt pythons and give him a free pizza pie, you can see where that would make a lot of sense. So maybe not stupid, but wow, that's innovative. All right, time to go to number two, another New York Post story under lifestyle. Meet the cheese witch who can read your destiny in a chunk of cheddar. It acts as the connection. Evidently, you know, there's ways to read into the future, but you have this expert, this Jen Billick, says the art of cheese reading dates back to the second century. And it goes on to say before her cheese affair, Billick had long studied and practiced the tarot. I don't know, folks. There's a lot of things out there, but reading a block of cheddar cheese, which I have spent a lot of time with, cheddar cheese. I've never thought that it could tell me my future other than I'm going to like this cheese. But she believes that that's how you tell the future. All right, number three, a Minnesota town now boasts the world's tallest nutcracker. That's right, you have to go to Minnesota. And according to the Associated Press, crossing the open farmland of southwest Minnesota, you'll run into the world's largest nutcracker. That's not so stupid, but it's 65 feet tall, 65 and 7.5 inches tall, with the pedestal pushing up to 9 feet. It's unbelievable. I'm a sucker for these things. I will drive out of my way for a long way to be able to go out and see something that's so stupid. But to get a picture, it's all about the selfies these days, ladies and gentlemen. Oh, yeah, that is a reality in my life, and it might be for you too. All right, I've got one more. This one comes from the United Press International. Unbelievable. Unbelievable. This goes beyond stupid. This is tier one stuff. Here's the headline. Man balances 195 rolls of toilet paper on his head for 30 seconds. I defy you to try to do 4 rolls, let alone 10 rolls, let alone 195 rolls of toilet paper on your forehead and balance them. Now, somehow, some way, the good people at the Guinness Book of World Records, the original record was 101 rolls back in 2021, just in case you were worried about that and wondering. That led to somebody doing 152 rolls back in May of 2025. But oh no, now there's a new record. And he managed to balance 195 rolls of toilet paper on his head for the required 30 seconds. And this, of course, happened in Idaho. You would think that Idaho knows how to balance things. They are the epicenter of this sort of talent. You just have to go to Idaho to figure out who has the talent to do this. It makes it not a surprise for those of us in the Intermountain West that Idaho would recapture the title. So congratulations, Idaho. You can balance toilet paper on your forehead.
0: More Jason in the House next.

0: Greg is a real Prevagen user, and this is his story.
1: Hi, I'm Greg. I'm not an actor. 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
4: 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Do not drive or use machinery until vision has recovered after an eye injection or exam. 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
5: A better life with Dr. Sanjay Gupta.
6: There are lots of things you can measure to get an idea of how healthy you are at any given moment. Temperature, heart rate, blood pressure, just to name a few. But how about how healthy you will be and how long you're likely to live? According to a new study out of the University of Buffalo, two simple strength tests are pretty accurate at predicting longevity in older women. One is hand grip strength, and the other is how quickly people can stand up from a seated position without using their arms. By the way, I remember interviewing former President Jimmy Carter when he was quite old and being really impressed how he just popped out of the chair without using his arms. Not a lot of older people can actually do that. But I think the message here is that maintaining strength as you age is going to help you perform everyday activities, but also help you avoid injury and stay independent. I'm Dr. Sanjay Gupta, helping you live a better life.
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15: It's Jason in the house.
16: I think in America, with America 250, we need to do as much as we can to celebrate, honor, and thank people. And to your point, not just on the holidays, right? Not just 4th of July, not just Memorial Day, not just, you know, whatever, Flag Day. It should be something that's more ingrained into our love and respect of this country.
17: I think we take for granted the country a little bit. I know we have issues, like every country and every business. We have things that need to get fixed. And there's always a pendulum as you fix stuff, that other stuff's going to need attention. And I, you know, when I run a manufacturing plant and I tell people, if you don't have a problem during the day, you're not running a manufacturing plant. Just imagine what America's like. But we focus so much on the negative and the hate. What I'm trying to do is get people to celebrate a lot of the good stuff that we do. And so it's, if I tell you something's bad all the time, eventually I'm going to wear you down and you're going to believe it. And I'm not covering this up at all, but I think we need to celebrate and recognize and appreciate what we got. I mean, how does you get to go start your own business, or the harder you work, the more success you can have. And there's opportunities for everybody. So there is, this is still a great country. And if you go to other countries, they, a lot of people want to come here and live. So I want people to appreciate America and celebrate it and respect each other in a positive way, even though you may not agree with what I'm saying, but there's no reason to have hatred or despise. I get some emails sometimes and posts on some of our stuff. I'm just amazed that that's what they took away from what I said. But until we break that down, we're going to continually have this negative energy, which, you know, who am I to fix it? But the more people that stand up, the more we're eventually going to wear it down to where we can come together.
16: No, it's a great message. It's really, congratulations on the success of, you know, your personal business. You're employing people, real jobs, real families, putting food on the table. But and then also the great work that Volition's doing. I hope people have a chance to look it up. John, we don't let anybody out the door here without asking some really deep personal questions. Uh-oh. So I don't care how much you've prepared and how many widgets you've purchased or manufactured in your life. We got some deeply personal questions for you. All right. You ready?
17: Uh-oh. Yeah.
16: All right. What's the first concert you ever attended?
17: The Cars.
16: Oh, see, that's legit. Rico Kasich, The Cars. I grew up with The Cars.
17: I love the Cars.
16: Where at?
17: Poplar Creek, Illinois. Just down the street. The place is gone now. I saw NXS there, and I saw Whitney Houston there. Back in the day.
16: That's cool. That's legit right there. What was your high school mascot?
17: A lion.
16: Yeah, because there were a lot of lions where you grew up, right?
17: St. Viator Lions, yeah.
16: Rawr.
17: All boy Catholic school.
16: It's so funny to me. I ask this question every time. Everybody's got a different one, and it has nothing to do with where they grew up, usually, the Lions.
17: That's right. No, Arlington Heights did not have Lions, that's for sure.
16: A big one for us on the show is, John, especially with your Chicago ties, pineapple on pizza, yes or no?
17: No, but I made one for my wife the other night and couldn't believe I made it, but she loved it.
16: You were going to get an A+. The judges loved that answer, but then you blew it by saying you actually made one.
17: I did make one, but I didn't eat it. I just made it by request.
16: You get an A- for that answer.
17: There you go.
16: The fact that you even thought about putting pineapple on the pizza.
17: I agree with you. I'm an Italian kid, too. My grandmother would not be happy with that decision.
16: It's not like you got pineapples growing around in Chicago and there was just one laying around. You had to go out of your way to get that pineapple.
17: You got canned pineapple on top of it. Super high end.
16: A little Del Monte pineapple.
17: Yeah, Del Monte pizza.
16: All right. I've been to the Del Monte plant, though. I think it was Del Monte. Anyway. All right. Another one that's really, really important to me. If you can invite anybody over, you, your family. Hey, honey, guess what? We got a guest coming over today. Dead or alive, anybody in history, who would you invite over for dinner? Who would you want to break bread with?
17: Wow, that's a hard question. Probably Michael Jordan, because he was my childhood. I actually argue with my kids every day, LeBron versus Jordan.
16: There's no contest in that discussion.
17: It's unbelievable, right?
16: If you're on the Jordan side, how do you lose that discussion?
17: I don't lose it, but I somehow can't convince some 18, 20-year-old boys that he was head and shoulders above him. But LeBron's a great player, but... Yeah, probably Jordan. It'd be pretty cool after all the years of being a Chicago kid watching him. It was amazing because I was in high school when he came out in '84. And so I got to really watch Jordan for 13 years in my young age. It was really fun.
16: That's awesome. That really would be fun. Last question for you, John. Best advice you ever got?
17: I got a bunch, but just because they're a lawyer, a doctor, an accountant doesn't mean they're right. And what I mean by that is trust but validate. So everything everyone tells me in my business life and personal, I think about what they said, I validate it, and then I decide if they're right. So just because someone, my accountant said, doesn't mean it's right.
16: That's interesting. Yeah, you gotta think it through and figure it out. Fits you and your situation, right?
17: Just because I tell someone doesn't mean it's right. It's just an opinion. You gotta validate that you agree with them, and that's how you make good decisions.
16: John, really do appreciate you joining us on the Jason in the House podcast. Wish you all the best and great success. Volition America, like I said, it's awesome stuff. So you want something that's patriotic, you can be proud of, you can pull out of the closet anytime. I'm a huge fan. So thanks so much for joining us.
17: Yeah, thanks for having me on. I enjoyed it.
18: Can't thank John enough and Volition America. They do amazing things. Excited to... I love guys that do that. They're just good, ordinary Americans stepping up, recognizing a problem and an opportunity, filling the void, and helping some good people along the way. I just think that's awesome. I would love it if you could rate the podcast. That would be helpful. 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It comes out every Monday. Just shows up in your box. 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
25: On planned large-scale attacks against Iran. I'm Ann Carrick, Fox News. President Trump citing new progress toward a potential agreement. Fox's Rebecca Castor.
26: This was set to be one of the largest bombing campaigns against Iran to date, but now the president is signaling a peace deal could be close. He wrote on Truth Social, the USA is locked and loaded and ready to go against Iran. Despite this, we have just been asked by Iran and other Middle Eastern countries to hold off any attack and that the perimeters of a deal has been agreed to. This would include the immediate, complete, and total opening of the Hormuz Strait and an end to Iran's nuclear threat. I have agreed to cancel the attack, subject to being able to rapidly make a deal. According to Axios, one of those Middle Eastern allies who asked President Trump to hold off on further strikes was the Saudi Crown Prince.
25: The White House confirms the president spoke by phone with the Saudi crown prince as Saudi Arabia and other countries in the region call on the U.S. to de-escalate the conflict. A wildfire in Spokane, Washington has burned more than 3,000 acres. Fox Weather's Adam Klotz has the latest.
27: Winds, dry conditions, hot conditions, all spurring on these fires. There's a number of them across the western United States, a whole lot actually across the Pacific Northwest, and smoke's funneling out into the country. Some of the thickest smoke across portions of the Intermountain West getting down into Texas. The upper level winds really driving that. Still a risk for some wildfires today across portions of Montana as the weather's dry. And yes, it's still hot. Heat alerts across the west. Midwest, including Montana, but stretching down into the desert Southwest. We are going to see some records fall today. Colorado to Wyoming, all over 100 degrees. Phoenix, closer to 115 degrees.
25: Washington State Governor Bob Ferguson declared a state of emergency. Almost 2 million acres across the Pacific Northwest have been burned by wildfires this season. A burn ban also is in effect to prevent new fires. 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
8: Whether you're a baby boomer or a millennial, it doesn't seem to matter. 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Got a hometown blessing. You'll find out more about that. 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Today's program, of course, always Scott's answering your questions. The question today is about Social Security. When do I start taking Social Security? Question we get all the time, but we so much appreciate this question because there's some data there that we need to talk about, and Scott's going to do that. Katie Abart's here helping us look at some of the market trends in insurance. That's your homeowners and your auto. There's some things that you need to be sensitive to. You don't want to miss that part of the program. Also, as always, once a month, we feature a hometown blessing. And let me tell you what, we are so excited about this. Zach Waters and Daniel Irwin are bringing some exciting news about what's happening here in our city when we deal with homeless. And the key here is the name of the organization, Homes for Hearts. You do not want to miss that part of the program. They are reshaping the landscape for the homeless community, and I'm excited about telling you about it. So stay with us. It's a great lineup for us, but let's start with Scott. And a great question, Scott, about Social Security. Exactly. Tell us what it is.
9: Yeah, this question is from Robert. Robert says, I'm 62 years old and retiring this year. Should I take my Social Security now or wait until full retirement age? So this is one of those planning questions that we actually get a lot.
8: You know, and the reality, when you said it was Robert, I did not realize it was from a male, but we get it from the ladies a lot, you know.
9: We get it from both, yeah.
8: Yeah, both. And so it's kind of a question that a lot of people ask.
9: And it is part. Anytime we sit down to do a retirement plan or retirement analysis for anybody, this is a big part of that. This decision always comes into play, and there are lots of different views on this. Some people get fearful. They hear, you know, in the media that Social Security is running out of money, and they're like, I'm going to go ahead and get mine now while I can, or, you know, what should I do? And I think that what I would first say to Robert is, Robert, I don't have enough information to answer your question totally, but we're going to dive into it to help you think
8: through
9: it.
8: There's a lot of information needed.
9: You need to know a lot. You need to know a lot. This kind of decision needs to be part of a coordinated retirement strategy. It's not a disconnected decision. It affects everything else about your retirement plan. So, you know, it's a very important transition that Robert is making, going from working, going into retirement, and it needs to be thought through carefully.
8: You know, one of the things things that a lot of people ask, can I calculate it? Can I, you know, then I, how many years, you know, if we know when you're,
9: yeah,
8: when
9: well, you're gonna that's, die, that's really easy. I was going to say, yes, you can, but yeah. There's one factor that we do not know, and that is life expectancy. But I think you know, for most people, even, you know, you hear people come in, I won't make it that long and all those kind of tales, but I think you really want to plan for longevity. And, you know, there's a lot of ways to sit down and calculate this. But again, this is not a decision you make in isolation. You know, there's things like a break even age that you can look at. There's all kind of ways that you can think through it. But you really need to understand the trade offs that you're making when you choose to take Social Security early. So let me define that. First of all, you know, Social Security, you can take it as early as age 62. For most people today, I think we're getting toward most people full retirement age is 67, depending on when you were born. Sometimes it's still 66 in a few months. But for most people now, full retirement age is 67. That's when you get your normal retirement age benefit. And then you can delay your Social Security up until age 70 and get additional benefits. So taking it as early as 62 can reduce benefits by as much as 30%. Taking it at 67, obviously that's your normal benefit, and pushing it out to age 70 can increase benefits by around 24%, around 8% a year.
8: So that's important for people to keep in mind. When you take it, reduces if you take it early. If you extend to age 70, you've got a larger amount by, you said, 24%. That's a big number if I'm going to live a long time.
9: And you also have to think of this. You know, this is kind of like an annuity payment. This payment is going to pay you for the rest of your life. And one of the big things is it is adjusted for inflation. Now, they use a particular basket of goods inflation number to adjust that. But this is going to be one of your income sources that is actually going to go up with inflation. So that's a big thing to think about. Jim, we sit down and run calculations for people all the time, and this is a big part of most people's retirement.
8: Yeah, exactly. I know, Robert, we appreciate your question, and I kind of understand what you said. When he's thinking about retirement, he's thinking about, is it going to go away? You know, is right. It going to be enough to pay me, so should I take it early? We've got Kurt Zarnowski coming up in a couple of weeks, and he'll dive into that question.
9: Sure.
8: But this is about, when should I take it? So I guess, is there a difference for single and married?
9: Oh, big time, big time. So, you know, what a lot of people don't think about is when you're making this decision and you're in a married relationship, and you know, usually, you know, we look at it and say the higher income earning spouse, if they can, should definitely delay it at least until normal retirement age, if not to age 70, because if one of the spouses dies, you're used to living on two Social Securities, but when a spouse dies, you're going to go down to one Social Security. Now, the surviving spouse gets to keep the higher of the two, but they do not get to keep both. So when you're making this decision of taking it at 62, we just talked about that, can reduce the benefit by as much as 30%. Now, especially if you're the higher income earning spouse, or maybe you even have a non-working spouse that qualifies for a spousal benefit off your benefit, you're taking it early. That automatically reduces that benefit for the life of both of you. So when you're a married couple, you really want to run the numbers on this and make a wise decision on that.
8: You know, we do that a lot in the office, and I think sometimes, and again, it's just helping people get a visual. We've seen people, all of a sudden you can see the light comes on because this is kind of allowing them, and there's so many ways to do this, but you've got to have one that you're capable of trusting what the numbers are saying. Is it after taxes? Does it have inflation? All those things that have part of the decision.
9: And that's why I say, you know, I was kind of joking. I said, Robert, we don't have enough information to answer your question. And that's why I say that, because you really have to think about all the factors. If there's one side of that is if I'm retiring at 62 and I'm taking it early, I'm going to have a reduced benefit for life. The flip side of that is, okay, how am I going to bridge the gap if I wait until 67? Now I've got 5 years that I have to bridge that income gap, and where is that money going to come from, and what does that do to the overall plan? So there are different things to consider here, and it's not always that claiming at 62 is the wrong decision. That could be the right decision if the numbers bear that out.
8: So when you talk about that, I mean, I appreciate Robert's question, and thank you. If you've got a question for us, don't ever hesitate to send it to us. JIM, just type it to the text line, JIM, Jim, 901-683-0989. 901-683-0989. 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Scott, with this question, what I'm thinking about, when you talk about portfolio trade-off, I think some people don't know what that means, but that can play an integral part in making this decision.
9: Well, let's take Robert's case, for example. Robert says he's 62 and retiring, so if he chooses, if he looks at the numbers and said, okay, I'm going to put this off, now we do have to bridge the gap. So we assume that that income is going to have to come from our investment portfolio, whether we've saved that in a 401k, in an IRA, or different retirement vehicles or different savings vehicles. We're going to have to be pulling money out of those vehicles to make the shortfall of income till from 62 until 67 or possibly even 70, if that makes sense. And so now we're pulling more money out of our portfolio early in retirement. Well, let's say we have negative years in the market early in retirement. So now you have what we call sequence of returns risk, where we're getting negative returns early. We're having to pull more money out because we haven't started our Social Security yet. What does that look like in the overall plan? And that's where running those numbers becomes so important. So at least you understand the decision you're making, understand some of the what ifs that could happen, and understand what that means for your lifetime and what gives you the highest probability of success.
8: You know, Scott, Roberts, again, I appreciate his question, but let me ask you this. If I make the decision to start at 62, I get 2 or 3 years down the road and say, boy, this is not a good decision. Can I switch? Can I go back?
9: Typically, no. you have about 12 months to reverse that decision if you've turned it on. And now you do have to pay that money back paid you. You have to pay that back.
8: So you're saying a 12-month period.
9: Yeah, you can reverse it.
8: You've got to pay it back.
9: 2 years, no. You're kind of stuck with that decision for life. So
8: that's something to take into
9: consideration. Big decision.
8: Yeah,
9: oh, yeah.
8: You just can't come back and say, oh, well, let me try this again. You know, I'm taking this back from that standpoint. That's important. So longevity is important. I mean, everybody knew their life mortality rate, that would be easy, but we don't. God knows that. We don't. Bottom line is, I could live 2 days or 20 years.
9: Yeah, and I think, you know, we always tell people, you really have to, especially when you're dealing with a couple, you have to plan for longevity. Now, average life expectancies in 2026, somebody that hits, you know, makes it to age 65, males, life expectancy is 84, females, 87, but many people are going to live well beyond that. You and I work with many people that have already lived well beyond that. So you really have to take that into consideration. And longevity usually favors delaying as long as you can. Now, I don't say that as it always does, because you really have to run the numbers on it. But you can, and even looking at delaying to 70, that can add, if you look at somebody living into their 90s, that can add over a couple $100,000 to a lifetime income of a portfolio. So it's a big deal if you think about it, to turn around and take that early, and then you live a long time. You're going to lose a lot of that income. That also puts more pressure on the portfolio because you're having to pull more out of that. So again, I keep hammering on this, but this is not a decision you make in isolation. You really want to look at your whole complete picture so that you really understand the decision you're making.
8: Yeah, I highly encourage you to get some counsel on this. Max, you got a question. Are you thinking about getting your Social Security now? Now, Max is the youngest person in the room, and that's what he wants to know. Can he get his Social Security now?
9: Can he get it now? Yeah.
10: Technically, I'm 300 years old because I'm a vampire, but I'm actually asking a question about a Social Security, yes, because I was wondering if someone chooses to remain partially employed, and they pull their Social Security at 67 or 70, will that affect the amount of Social Security that they get back because they're still employed?
9: Oh, that's a great question, Max. At 67 or 70, actually, no.
8: No.
9: But in Robert's situation, that is one of the things he has to consider. So if somebody takes their Social Security early, in other words, before that full retirement age of 67, and they are still working, there is an earnings test. So in 2026, that limit is $24,480. It does go up a little bit in the year you turn full retirement age, but for those years before that, if you make over that $24,480, they will reduce your benefits that you're getting. Now, they do give you that money back over a lifetime if you live long enough, but it will reduce your benefit in the short term.
8: And it goes back to how much you're having to pull out from your retirement bucket and what you're doing there from that standpoint. Scott, you've done a great job answering the question. What's the bottom line for Robert?
9: So, again, Robert, not easy to answer your question, but I'll kind of finish with saying, you know, some reasons why you might want to take it at 62 would be, first of all, you absolutely have to have the income to make it. You know, you don't have any other sources, so that makes the decision pretty easy. Health can help make the decision, although I caution with that. But if you're in poor health or, you know, longevity doesn't run in your family, that can affect the decision, but it needs to be coordinated with your overall plan. But, you know, if you're reasonably healthy, you know, longevity in the family, you really ought to look at trying to delay that if you can and run the numbers on that.
8: Wow, you always do a great job. Just remind you, if you miss any part of the program, you can, of course, find our show, Talk Money, on Spotify, wherever you listen to podcasts. Just search for Talk Money with Jim Shoemaker. You can also listen to us at newstalk989.com. That's Robert's question. If you've got a question for us, simply type it on the text line to Jim, J-I-M, 901-683-0989. If you'd like to talk to Scott, all you got to do is give him a call, 901-757-5757. Scott, as always, sir, well done.
9: Honored to be here, Jim.
8: Well, I got to tell you what, I'm excited about this next person because every time she's on the program, we get calls and people asking questions because she literally talks about homeowners and automobile insurance and all the changes and the impact that it's having on us and the cost and the up and down. And so she's got some great information for us. So welcome to the program, Katie Abart.
11: Thank you, Jim, for having me back on.
8: Can y'all tell she's got a fabulous smile when she says that? I mean, stretching from ear to ear. And Katie, it is always a pleasure to have you on. And really, the whole idea, you know, is that, wait a minute, I'm having a problem with my voice. So maybe I got to take a break here. No, I'll get through it when she starts. But Katie has actually received, she's been nominated for Best Insurance Agent for the Memphis Flyers, Memphis Best. And that is a big honor. I am proud of you, lady.
11: Thank you.
8: I forgot to mention that earlier, and I just want to make sure I get that out.
11: But thank you. It truly, I mean, it is a huge honor.
8: It really
11: I'm very
8: is.
11: Very humbled. I was extremely surprised. I didn't
8: anybody
11: even know.
8: Want to vote for it? Just simply go to Memphis Flyer. That's it. You know, go to Memphis Best. You can do that. They need, you get the votes, and we're doing our part, so that's great.
11: Yes, hey, sir, boy. Absolutely.
8: That's great, lady. I'm absolutely blessed to be a part of that with you. I guess I want to talk about rates. In your opinion, what are you seeing right now, you know, with rates coming down and or going up? Or, you know, it's kind of been in that big news deal is rates have been going up and up and up. What's happening now?
11: Well, the good news is, I mean, I know over the past couple of years, we've had the hardest insurance market that we have seen in decades. But excellent, great news is that rates are coming down. All of the carriers that we represent, which is about 10, every single one of them has decreased their rates over the past year to year and a half. We're seeing anywhere from 10% to a 25% rate decrease.
8: Is that going to continue, or why is that happening? I mean, did they get them up so high that they needed to bring them down, or why do you see that? What's going on there?
11: Well, we've seen all of those significant rate increases, but what is happening is that the insurance companies, they have now become profitable. So that's the great news. And so now they are starting to decrease because some of them I do feel might have overshot the increase to begin with. Oh, and they're realizing that as well. So with that profitability and that realization of, hey, you know, we want to start bringing in more business now. We want to start bringing in more customers.
8: We want to be competitive.
11: Absolutely.
8: And
11: yes.
8: That puts you in the driver's seat because you're not captive. You've come from a captive background, but you're now looking at it from a plethora of different organizations that you're able to work with. That's the best for the client.
11: Absolutely. And, you know, a lot of people think, okay, well, I want to have everything bundled. And most of the time, that is the best place, the best way to go as far as bundling your home and your auto insurance to get all those deeper discounts. However, there are some companies that we offer that it's not best to bundle. And we can save, I mean, I saved a lady yesterday $5,000 a year. She was paying $11,000 on her home, auto, earthquake, and personal liability umbrella policy.
8: Did she pass out? I mean,
11: she was so excited. I mean, she was going shopping. I
8: mean, you know, that's what people don't understand, that it does pay. I guess my question is, it does pay off to review your insurance going through that process. Talk about that. That's reviewing is critical.
11: Yes, reviewing is huge, and you would not believe the people who come to me and they have not reviewed, and their agent hasn't reviewed their insurance with them for 10 plus years. People are underinsured, don't have the right coverage, or have too much coverage. So reviewing is huge to make sure that you have the proper amount of coverage and not overinsured or underinsured.
8: So when you talk about reviewing, now, you know, I remember you said this to us one time, and it stuck in my mind because I was guilty of that, where you don't think about, you put a new roof on the house, you just remodeled the kitchen, you just remodeled two bathrooms, or you just, you know, bought some jewelry or something, you know, you inherited some jewelry. All that's part of the reviewing process.
11: Yes, absolutely. And a lot of people, you would be surprised the amount of people who will come to me and their current policy with another insurance company will say that their roof is from 2001 and they just had their roof replaced 4 years ago. So they've actually been paying a super increased rate.
8: Premium.
11: Yes, yeah. Exactly. Because what happens is that they're like, oh, well, it was a claim. It was a insurance claim. So I just assumed that they were going to go ahead and switch my roof to the 2024 roof instead of a 2001. But you have to communicate that with them because, unfortunately, the claims department doesn't communicate with the underwriters with insurance.
8: I think it's important for you to understand as you're listening to Katie. Katie is a professional at this, and I mean, it takes somebody who understands all the ins and outs of what you do when you go to buy homeowners insurance or your automobile insurance. And Katie, I so much appreciate that you do take the time. I know you work with one of my clients here recently, and his comment to me was, you were so thorough because he was moving to a new home and he needed to get it all done right. And you didn't just throw him out a price or two. You went four or five different ways, thought through it with him, listened to him. He made that comment that you spent time listening to him, not dictating to him what he had to do. And I think that's something that so many people forget. That's that professionalism. That's why you've been nominated, by the way. So, but I think that's so critical for that standpoint, too. So I appreciate that. When you talk about renewing or reviewing, what's the biggest mistake that you see, before we take a break, that you see homeowners make right now?
11: I feel like homeowners right now look at how much their house is being insured for. So the dwelling A coverage, and they see a crazy amount of, let's just say, $850,000 rebuild cost, where they might have purchased their house 10 years ago for $500,000. And what I like to explain to them is that, unfortunately, insurance companies are not replace, they're not insuring the house for the market value, what you purchased it for, or whatever may be left on your loan. They are insuring the house to replace it, to rebuild it. There are some insurance companies that will cut you a check if you decide, you know what, I don't want to rebuild my house. I want to go, you know, move somewhere else. I don't want to go through the headache of rebuilding. And they'll write you a check for the replacement cost. That is very few, though. Most of them, you have to replace your house. So you want to replace it for the 4,500 square feet that it is, instead of having to cut corners or even cut that square footage in half because you don't have enough coverage.
8: All right. That's the answer right there. You want to make sure you're thinking about it, not just doing something. I appreciate you saying that. When we come back, I just want to know, we're going to dive into homeowners, and we're going to really make sure, I mean, more about homeowners, but dive into the automobile industry and what's happening there. You buy a car 10 years ago and you paid X for it. Today, that same car would cost you twice that. So we need to think about that. So that's what we're going to be talking about when we come back. Also, in the second half of the program, Zach Waters and Daniel Irwin are here. We're going to talk about Homes for Hearts, how they are reshaping the landscape for the homeless community in Memphis. That's our hometown blessing. It's exciting. You do not want to miss that part of anything we're talking about. So stay with us for that. But remember, Katie's going to be here, and the whole idea is to understand homeowners, we've done that, and automobile insurance, and I think that is absolutely critical. So I'll be back, they'll be back, so don't you go away. You come back, which when we do, it's all about talking about money, about things you need to know, answering questions, homeowners, and a hometown blessing. I'm Jim Shoemaker. This is Talk Money.
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4: 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And as Scott was answering your questions, we're also answering questions that we get about homeowners and automobile insurance. We so much appreciate your listening and your comments, your critique, and your questions, and we thank you for that. And we're talking about homeowners insurance. We've just finished that. Now I want to talk about automobile. Our guest is Katie Abart. She's doing a great job for us, as always. And, Katie, I like driving an old truck because it's not as expensive. Every time I go to price one, it's going to cost me more. Then I realize that the insurance is going to cost me more. So that makes a tough decision because homeowners, yes, we can say you said home replacement cost. Now replacing that automobile can be costly.
5: And replacing that automobile is almost like homes used to be. Think about it.
4: Yeah.
5: You know, a brand new car, that's just one of my mom cars that I have, and you know, a big SUV that holds a lot of people, brand new, bottom price, $80,000. That's crazy.
4: Yeah, I think my first house was about $80,000.
5: Exactly.
4: Maybe not that much, but you're right. It is expensive. And I mean, people forget. I mean, somebody was telling me the other day they had a 12-year loan repayment on a car.
5: That's crazy.
4: It is crazy.
5: Mm-hmm.
4: But that's happening in today's world. So let's talk about when you say automobile insurance, why has that insurance gotten so expensive? Is it just totally replacement cost?
5: Well, so with cars, it's different than home. Cars are actually going to be depreciated cost or actual cash value. So what you drove off of the lot and it's an $80,000 car and now you, let's say you've been driving it for 4 years, well, that has depreciated quite a bit, right? So they are going to go off of the Kelley Blue Book value of the vehicle if it is totaled, okay? So you might get 30,000, 40,000. I don't really know all of that, all those details, but you might get that if you're, for your $80,000 car that's 5 years old, if it's totaled, okay?
4: Okay. But, I know one time you were talking about just mentioning the cost of just a simple fender bender.
5: Yes.
4: I mean, that's expensive.
5: So let's just say you, hit a fire hydrant.
4: Never mind. Let's do something else.
5: and you damage your front bumper. Think about that. With all of these extremely, every single car out there, I feel now, is very sophisticated.
4: No question.
5: So you have cameras, you have radar sensors, you have parking sensors, blind spot monitoring, you know, the adaptive cruise control.

0: control that they have now. All of that goes in and is factored into it. I had a client call me the other day, and just to replace their bumper was going to be over $8,000. That's crazy.
1: That's a lot of money for a bumper. Well, that's you don't run over fire hydrants. But that's important. I mean, you know, when you think about it, I mean, it is more. You listed cameras, radar sensors, parkings, all those things are all part of the bumper, where it used to be it was just a piece of metal. That's electronics.
0: And I will say, those features do keep us safer. And I do feel like there may be less wrecks because, you know, those sensors, they're slamming your brakes on for you. And so less wrecks. But when you are in even a fender bender, it is going to cost more.
1: What other costs are you looking at when you talk about the first cost of an automobile accident? I mean, those can be, I mean, I've heard people talk about just the rental car. I mean, I had to rent a car for 2 weeks to get my car fixed. It cost me, and it was amazing what it cost.
0: Yes, rental car, medical costs, the even attorneys. Unfortunately, a lot of times now, if you are even in a fender bender, immediately attorneys are going to get information from the police report, and they call the people who were hit, and they ask, do you want to sue? Do you have any pain and suffering? Any kind of, you know, are you hurting anywhere? And so all of the litigation costs, those are skyrocketing as well. So I have seen, it used to be where collision is what pays out if you are in an accident and you're found at fault. That is what will pay out to fix your car. That used to be much higher. Now the liability is actually much higher because of all of these legal costs.
1: So liability, you know, is the state minimum liability enough today? Is that working for people?
0: No, sir, not at all. We won't even offer that in our office because that also opens us up for risks.
1: Okay.
0: So the lowest I would recommend, and this is still low, is state minimum, just to kind of really quick, 25,000 bodily injury per person, 50,000 bodily injury per accident, and then 25,000 property damage. Well, we were just talking about an $80,000 car, right? But think about this, going to the hospital and having just an ambulance ride is insane.
1: Yeah.
0: Having to stay overnight, that right there is already costing you probably over $25,000.
1: So I could pay for that. I haven't had an accident, thank the Lord, you know, but I did in a while, quite a while. But I mean, so if I run into the back, if I'm looking on my phone, never do that. I don't do that. Just want to make sure I get that across.
0: Just an example.
1: That's right. And I bump into somebody, run into the back of somebody, and it hurts them. I'm the one that's going to pay for all that cost going to the hospital.
0: Yes, sir. Your liability limits will pay out the bodily injuries. So those lower state minimum, that's just for you to be legal. But honestly, my job and every other insurance agent's job is to educate and make sure that we are providing you with the proper coverage to protect you.
1: Okay, we just got a little over a minute. Now, I want you to cover this umbrella insurance and who should have it.
0: Okay, personal liability, umbrella policy, it puts a protection of liability protection on top of what you already have on your car insurance, as well as your homeowner's insurance. It provides that extra layer. Anybody with assets, anyone who owns a home, even if you're working, my husband and I, we have it. Yes. No, we don't have young drivers yet. In a year and a half, we will. No, we don't have a pool. No, we don't have a trampoline. However, we have children over our house and boys over our house all the time, you know, hanging out with our boys, and they always don't do the smartest things, and we could be found liable. That's one thing to think about. So I feel like if you own a home, you should have a personal liability umbrella policy.
1: If you own a home, personal liability. If you got boys, double it.
2: Double
0: it. Yes, double. Maybe triple.
1: Maybe triple it. You know, that's so true. I'm so much blessed with you, Katie. Thank you so much. She is nominated for Best Insurance Agent for the Memphis Flyers, Memphis Best. Voting ends August the 12th. Don't hesitate to do that. And we're just proud of you, Katie. Thank you. Thank you so much. Appreciate it.
0: Thank you, Jim.
1: All right. Well, if you'd like to talk to Katie, just dial her up at 901-757-5757. That's Katie Abart. Don't hesitate to do that. Where it's time now for our best, what we do every month, and it's such a blessing. And just stay with us. You don't want to miss this.
2: Talk money with another hometown blessing.
1: In a world where the headlines often focus on what's broken, we want to take this time and pause and focus on what's being built. Welcome to Hometown Blessings. It's a moment to highlight the good things happening right here in our city, Memphis, and across the Mid-South. You know, we are a region rich with generosity, resilience, and servant leadership. We are blessed to have today with us Zach Waters and Daniel Irwin. Zach is the CEO and executive of Homes for Hearts. Homes for Hearts and Better Business Bureau, of course, is Daniel Irwin. He's also a board member of Homes for Hearts. Welcome to the program, guys.
3: Thank you, Jim.
4: Thanks for having me, Jim. You don't need therapy today, man.
1: No therapy today. That's a blessing right there, you know, from Daniel. But he'll be on next week, so you don't want to miss that part of the program. But, Zach, it's such a pleasure to have you here. I think I said the right, executive director of Homes for Hearts.
3: That's correct.
1: All right. Now, I want to make sure everybody knows this. This is a major program. Daniel introduced me to Zach. It is a program that I had never heard of. I probably would have never heard of it. Just it would have passed me by. But it's always you kind of asking questions, and Daniel stepped up and said, "I think you need to meet Zach." And so I'm very blessed to have done that earlier today. We've also talked about it, some things we've been doing on. So, Zach, tell us, what is Homes for Hearts?
3: From homelessness to tiny home ownership. So we're building tiny homes for Memphians experiencing homelessness, and together with our partnering organizations, we're helping Memphians move toward affordable and sustainable home ownership.
1: Moving to affordable and sustainable home ownership. Now, let's talk about what that means. Here I am, a homeless person. I'm able to buy a house. Is that right?
3: That's
1: house,
3: correct.
1: Not rent a house.
3: That's
1: buy
3: correct.
1: A house. It's a tiny house.
3: That's correct.
1: Okay, yeah. Homes for Hearts, and I mean. Talk to me. You're a 501c3 organization, not for profit. So talk about this cost of the home. What are we talking about?
3: Yeah, sure. So we are selling homes for approximately $64,000. There is a difference between the cost that it takes us to build the home and what we actually sell the home for to make sure that it's affordable for our buyer.
1: Now, you actually target that based on the amount of the mortgage.
3: That's correct. Yeah. So we're trying to keep folks under $500 per month. This includes insurance and taxes for the mortgage.
1: So you're selling it to them, to the homeless person, so that person's been vetted, goes through the process. This is a place that they can call home. It gives them the American dream.
3: You're just taking
1: them from living under, a bridge someplace to their own home. You're selling it for $64,000. You're keeping that mortgage under $500, $464, I think is what you told me.
3: That's right.
1: And the house cost you more than that. How much would the house cost?
3: We're at about $79,000 is what it takes our organization. Now, that is with staff and operating expenses. So we have to raise that money, approximately $16,000 per house.
1: Everybody listening is thinking, is this house safe? Is this house built correctly? Is this a modular house, that moves
4: in a real house.
1: Truck? Yeah, it's a real house.
3: That's
4: it's a real house built by local real builders, builders.
1: So this is not something, that's what Daniel's saying, and from the same real builders, real house, sticks and mortar, everything that you would expect in a tiny home. It's not a modular house.
3: That's right. So actually, it's not a manufactured home. So manufactured home being that it's built completely in a factory or separate site and then loaded onto an 18-wheeler and assembled at the house, or basically put into a foundation.
1: So now let's talk about the demographics here.
3: Sure.
1: This is where would this house normally be built? What's your thought process? This is a hometown blessing, folks. This is amazing. Think about it. You're taking someone that's been vetted, going through the process. You have several partners. We'll talk about those in a minute. And they're going to be allowed to move into a house at a price they can afford, and they can make the payments, and it's their home.
3: Correct. Yeah, so we're circling the medical district. We basically have about a 15-minute drive as far as a boundary map from the medical district to keep our folks close to, requisite amenities, and but this is a demographic that that you know is experiencing homelessness or at serious risk of homelessness.
1: Give us an example of somebody, you know, or a couple of examples of people that you've actually been able to touch and put into a tiny home.
3: Sure, yeah. So in 2022, I met a woman by the name of Tracy Logan. I met Tracy at Room in the Inn's Recuperative Care Center. At the time, Tracy was fighting stage 3 breast cancer. Tracy lived in a tent for 3 years. Today, she is cancer-free. She is the manager of a grocery store. She has found financial sustainability living with her service dog, Marley, and she is going to own her home and land outright in less than 7 years.
1: Now, folks, if you're just tuned in, I'm talking with Zach, you know, Waters. He is the executive director of Homes of Hearts. Now, if you can't see that as a hometown blessing, as my former price pastor used to say, if you're trying to start a fire, your wood's wet. You're not paying attention. This is a hometown blessing. Think about it. Tracy lived in a tent for 3 years as basically a homeless person going through breast cancer and literally now is in a home that she'll have paid for in 7 years. You have another example of a veteran.
3: Absolutely, Jim. Yeah, this is just one of many stories that we have coming from the organization. Our first home that we built in 2021, which was the tiniest permitted home in all of Shelby County at only 280 square feet, was for a homeless veteran that had been experiencing homelessness for almost a decade.
1: And living under a bridge.
3: That's right. Living under a bridge in Memphis for almost a decade.
1: I don't know. It makes my heart just pump for, you know, this is this is something that doesn't just happen overnight. You've been working on this for years. I mean,
3: that's
1: Daniel,
3: right.
1: you've known him for a long time. You told me that he'd been doing this just more than 2 weeks.
4: Yeah, no, he's been gravitating this way for as long as I've known him for a long time. But yeah, he's been working tirelessly for years and is, you know, this is finally, I mean, we've been doing this for a while now, but it's finally coming together. But, you know, the seed was planted long ago, and he's implementing it now and doing a great job.
1: And that's the key, Zach, when we talk about this. Let me tell you how to get in touch with Zach. ZW@homesforhearts.org. Here's the telephone number, 901-290-6174. That's 901-290-6174. Now, if you want to go to the website, just simply go to homesforhearts.org. Zach, when you talk about this, you're creating for the community something that is almost overlooked. People sure. almost say this, well, there's another homeless person, and you just kind of drive by and, you know, that's it. You're actually having an impact because you found out that some of these people want to do better.
3: That's right.
1: And for Tracy's standpoint, she absolutely wanted to do better. You gave her a step up, not a handout, but a step up.
3: That's right. Yeah, we're definitely looking for a permanent solution to end homelessness in Memphis. We're not working for temporary emergency solutions. We're helping folks create generational wealth, move above the poverty line.
1: When you think about it, when you say that, move above the poverty line, the Homes for Hearts, that mission statement, and I mean, is so critical because when you say it, I'm going to say it for you, just from homelessness to tiny home ownership.
3: That's right.
1: That's powerful, man. I mean, I see that. I can vision that. And that's a strong mission statement. What makes this part of your DNA? Because it's definitely part of your DNA. Right. What makes that happen?
3: Yeah, so I grew up, I was born and raised in Memphis, you know, circled around Midtown, downtown my entire life. And a great friend of mine growing up, Lee Brown, that a lot of folks knew as Lee Dog, he experienced homelessness for 20 years in Memphis. In his last 15 years, and with the help of the Memphis community, folks from Joe Birch to Neil Hines to Eric Vernon, I watched Lee get into sustainable housing for the last 15 years of his life, and a community of support that really helped him turn his life around. And I knew there was a lot we could learn from Lee's story. You know, my background is film, so I was actually filming a documentary at the time about Memphis and about homelessness, and Lee was a huge part of that story. So actually, Homes for Hearts' sister nonprofit, A Lee Dog Story, is the first nonprofit I founded back in 2019 to tell stories of homelessness and help shift the paradigm. But through those stories and through research that I did, I realized I needed to find a solution.
1: You know, you made a comment. The solution part is very critical, but you made a comment that this is not just building a little tiny home, moving somebody into it, setting up a mortgage payment for them. They own the home. As you talked about Tracy a while ago, 7 years, it's her home. That's not all you're doing. You're actually creating a community for this group of people. I mean, you mentioned that earlier. I think I don't remember if it was Tracy or I can't remember his name, the guy that had the veteran. But the point was, there's community in this area supporting them. They didn't go, oh, no, here's another little tiny. No, that's they were absolutely coming in to be a part of that person's life. Yeah. That's a game changer.
3: Yeah, it's huge. I mean, you know, it's half of the work we do. We don't want to just hand somebody a key and say good luck, right? We're building a community. And we're finding folks, we're having case management partners vet these individuals, finding folks that are really in need of this opportunity and can make something great out of it. So like our most recent partnership with Bridges for the Deaf and Hard of Hearing, we met our most recent resident and buyer, Henry Comas, through Bridges. And so they're there as that resource for Henry anytime he needs. You know, after he moves into the home, that community is still there for him.
1: So you're partnering with your partners. You've got Room in the Inn, mm-hmm. which yep. is, tell a little bit about what that is. That's a huge partner.
3: Yeah, Room in the Inn is an incredible organization that has a recuperative care center over on Ayer Street. So they're basically helping folks that are coming out of the hospital and also experiencing homelessness. And they actually just opened up a new family and child wing as well.
1: And this is a 50,000 square foot building.
3: 50,000 square foot building.
1: We're not
3: incredible
1: talking about
3: operation.
1: A little part time job here.
3: That's
1: These
3: right.
1: people have made a huge
3: right.
1: commitment to our city. We're going to have them on the air too. But I yeah. think it's important for people. This is, as you said, it creating community.
3: That's right.
1: And they are supporting. That is what a hometown blessing is all about.
3: Absolutely.
1: Daniel, how did you get involved with this guy?
4: Well, Zach and I are childhood friends. We grew up together, and I've known Zach pretty much his whole life for sure. And he's always kind of gravitated this way. And when he was doing his documentary and making the film, I was supportive of that. And when he started this organization, it was kind of a no-brainer. I wanted to be a part of it.
1: Be
4: wanted
1: part,
4: to support
1: you're
4: his
1: on the
4: vision.
1: Board
4: and, yes, sir.
1: Yes, sir. You mentioned to me when we were talking about this earlier too. Is I wanted to invite Zach. Zach only works part time. He only works about 5 hours a month or something like that, or something.
4: Well, what's great? So Zach started the organization.
1: I'm only kidding, folks. If you're listening now. I want to make sure you know I'm kidding.
4: Yeah, yes. He started in 2020 and did this. He worked 80 hours a week but didn't get paid. He had to work another job for at least 4 or 5 years. He's only recently become a paid staff person of the organization. And to say he works 75, 80 hours a week is probably an understatement. He does it all. He's the only staff person with the organization currently. And like he said, it's not just handing someone a key. Zach is doing everything from helping people get connected to doctors, to helping them file for, you know, any type of benefits they're eligible for, to taking them to doctor's visits, to just being a listening ear and just listening to them, going and talking to them, working, you know, helping them to work through whatever problems they're having. I mean, he's like part therapist, part caseworker, part, you know, chauffeur, you know, anything under the sun. And he spends a lot of time doing that and is very, very good at what he does and has a heart for this service and this mission and the people.
1: And the heart, that's key right there, the heart. Hometown blessing, creating community. We're talking with Zach Waters. Of course, Daniel Irwin here, a board member, executive director. Daniel is a board member. Zach is the executive director of Homes for Hearts. If you'd like to talk to Daniel, you can call him, of course, at the Better Business Bureau if you want to know that. But Zach, it's 901-290-6174. 290-6174 or SW at homesforhearts.org. And you can simply find more about it. Just go to homesforhearts.org. Zach, I'm blessed. Thank you, sir. I so much appreciate you. And thank you for being with us today.
3: Thank you so much for having
1: Daniel,
3: us.
1: Daniel, as always, we'll see you next week, my friend.
4: Yes, sir.
1: All right, hometown blessings. Don't think about it. Just go and get involved. We're a region rich with generosity, resilience, and servant leadership. That's always such a blessing to be a part of that. And we thank Zach and we thank Daniel for just bringing this to us and blessing our hearts today with Hometown Blessings. Well, I want to thank my guests, Zach and Daniel, and of course, Katie A. Bart and Scott Jordan. If you have any questions for Zach and Daniel, as I said, you can reach them at 609-290-6174. And of course, Katie and Scott's 901-757-5757. Next week, my guest, Robert Miller, Executive Director of the FedEx St. Jude Championship. Scott Jordan will be here answering your questions. And Daniel Irwin will be back doing Scam School, as always. That's Saturday morning, a new time at 8 a.m., Sunday at 9 a.m. Thanks to my producer, Max Million, guest and content coordination, Francis Fortner, production and marketing assistant, Samantha Orcutt, compliance officer, Tommy Armstrong. Thanks so much for listening. We're here for you each and every week, helping you make the most of your money. I'm Jim Shoemaker. 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
7: 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It reinforces the alignment, stability, and coordinated muscle activation that supports how your body moves, whether you're doing strenuous exercise or simply going about your daily life. 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
18: Hitting the brakes, I'm Paul Stevens, Fox News. President Trump says he's pausing for now any more strikes on Iran because progress has been made toward a peace deal.
19: This decision comes after the White House confirmed the Saudi crown prince spoke with President Trump yesterday. The president wrote on Truth Social, "We have just been asked by Iran and other Middle Eastern countries to hold off any attack and that the perimeters of a deal has been agreed to. This would include the immediate, complete, and total opening of the Strait of Hormuz and an end to Iran's nuclear threat." According to Axios, the Saudis expressed concern and asked for clarity about the president's plan of action. A second source with knowledge of the call said MBS urged Trump to de-escalate and refrain from launching the strikes.
18: Fox's Rebecca Castor, Saudi Arabia reportedly concerned its energy infrastructure could be targeted by Iran. Iran suggesting it was, quote, neither surprised nor passive following the Trump announcement. Strong dry winds are driving wildfires out of control near Spokane, Washington, and other parts of the Pacific Northwest.
20: Overnight, those winds backing down a little bit, only 5 to 10 to 15 miles an hour. Do expect those to kind of ramp back up as we get going through the day. And we'll stay dry. And then with those winds, where's the wildfire smoke going? Well, folks are dealing with that more in the central portions of the country as those upper-level winds grab that and then move it across more of the heartland in the plains. Still areas where you could see some wildfires today. That risk where it's critical from Montana stretching down into Idaho over towards Wyoming and then ultimately stretching further south, getting towards areas like Colorado, all areas where you could see some of those wildfires partially being driven by some extreme heat. And we still see those heat warnings in place through the central portions of the country.
18: And that's Fox Weather's Adam Klotz. Washington State Governor Bob Ferguson declaring a state of emergency. Almost 2 million acres across the Pacific Northwest have been burned by wildfires this year. 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
23: That heat's going to be out there for one more day.
24: Temperatures being 30 degrees above average.
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18: The state of Louisiana, now the latest state to open an investigation into Dr. Anthony Fauci after he repeatedly invoked the Fifth Amendment during a heated Senate hearing the past week. Louisiana, now the third state to announce an investigation involving Fauci, that state joining Florida and Alabama as well. Investigators are providing an update about the search for Nancy Guthrie, the mother of NBC Today Show co-host Savannah Guthrie, now 6 months after she was allegedly kidnapped.
26: The sheriff, Chris Nanos of Pima County, posted a video of the latest update in the case. The sheriff claims that it's still very active, though no arrest or significant developments have come in the case. In meantime, the Wall Street Journal is examining how this case had trouble from the start, writing county sheriff's deputies at first minimized the importance of dried blood found on Nancy's front porch. They failed to seal off the property with police tape to protect sensitive crime scene evidence. Investigators spent precious hours deciding whether or Nancy was kidnapped or lost. A search and rescue plane set grounded until dusk, awaiting a deputy trained to operate that sophisticated surveillance system.
18: And that's Fox's Chanley Painter. The sheriff's office also releasing two ransom notes believed to have been sent by the kidnapper. Guthrie was reported missing from her Tucson home on February 1st. Police in Atlanta rescuing a two-year-old after tracking down a stolen car. The child's mother saying this all happened while she was delivering an Instacart order. This, she says, when a man tried taking her car with her child still in the back seat. Police tracking down the suspect in less than 15 minutes and arresting him. That suspect ID'd as 21-year-old Salim Martin has been charged with multiple counts, including kidnapping and theft. Authorities say the child is back with their family now and thankfully was not harmed in any way during all of this. I'm Paul Stevens, and this is Fox News.
0: I'm Shannon Bream. The president says a massive strike on Iran is on hold amid hopes a deal to end the conflict may be coming together. While Democrats wrestle with far-left factions inside the party's tents, with a major test in Michigan on Tuesday.
1: Progressives are winning because we are rallying working people, young people, people who have given up on the political process. We have the energy.
2: What democratic socialism is a form of government that puts working class people first, that puts work first.
3: We're running against communism. This is great. What's going on?
0: The Democrat Party at a crossroads as progressive and democratic socialist candidates win in primaries across the country. We'll ask progressive California Democrat Congressman Ro Khanna, who's backed many of these candidates, who's calling the shots for his party.
4: Shannon, it's not always the two parties and their messages that determine the outcome of an election. Sometimes it's the calendar.
0: The Ruthless Podcast guys join us 3 months out from midterm election day. Then, President Trump delays military action against Iran, saying, quote, the perimeters of a deal have been agreed to, but warns the U.S. remains, quote, locked and loaded. Fox News chief foreign correspondent Trey Yinks joins us live on the ground in the Middle East. Plus,
5: all you need is four to tank the nomination, so you don't have to take your shoes off to count that high.
0: President Trump's pick for attorney general faces confirmation roadblocks in the Senate at the hands of Republicans and Senate GOP leadership at odds with the president over his list of priorities as they try to hold the Senate. We'll get reaction from Senate Republican Vice Chair James Lankford. And
6: can you explain to the committee why you chose to fund this dangerous research in China?
27: On the advice of counsel, I respectfully decline to answer.
0: Fallout after Anthony Fauci takes the fifth more than 100 times, with some of his fiercest COVID critics now pushing for possible criminal charges. All right now on Fox News Sunday. From Fox News in Washington, we begin with a look at some of today's top stories. At least three people are dead and several others injured after a gunman opened fire at an In-N-Out Burger restaurant in Twin Falls, Idaho, Saturday afternoon. Witnesses say another man pulled out a gun and fired at the shooter, who is among the dead. In Washington state, a state of emergency as wildfires force thousands of families to evacuate and the National Guard to be activated. Hundreds of buildings have been destroyed. There are several major wildfires burning across the state. And a severe heat wave is adding to the wildfire risk out west, with temperatures reaching 115 degrees in Las Vegas. The dangerous heat dome ranges from Arizona to Montana. President Trump says Iran and other Middle Eastern countries asked him to delay military action, which he says he will do as long as a deal can be worked out rapidly to open the Strait of Hormuz and end Iran's nuclear threat. We'll get reaction from James Lankford, who is on the Senate Intelligence Committee. But first, Fox News chief foreign correspondent Trey Yinks joins us from Tel Aviv. Trey?
28: Shannon, good morning. President Trump says he has canceled a planned attack against Iran with a new deal in sight. Overnight, the president posted to Truth Social, in part saying, quote, we have just been asked by Iran and other Middle Eastern countries to hold off any attack in that the perimeters of a deal has been agreed to. This would include the immediate, complete, and total opening of the Hormuz Strait and an end to Iran's nuclear threat. The announcement came as the region braced for the possibility of a widespread U.S. air campaign, with U.S. embassies across the region warning citizens on Saturday to reconsider travel plans and be prepared for potential airspace closures.
29: I
7: I don't think the Iranian regime has ever faced a president like President Trump, which is someone that actually takes action. You know, they got used to for 20 or 30 years, not just the U.S., but the broader world, allowing them to get away with things like lying, breaking deals, tricking people into agreements and so forth.
28: Late last week, Iran continued attacks against tankers passing through the Strait of Hormuz. One of the vessels had damage caused to its engine room. At a cabinet meeting at Camp David on Friday, the president described his frustration with the way the Iranians have negotiated while continuing destabilizing activity.
8: I'm losing faith in them because they do lie and they do misrepresent. Well, the other day, the five missiles were shot. We knocked them down, but we were in the midst of a negotiation. I mean, I'm waiting for Steve to call me. How's the negotiation going? And instead, I got a call from Pete that they just shot five missiles at one of our bases in Jordan.
28: Tension remains high across the region. We've been here before with the possibility of an agreement, only to have the talks fall apart. Shannon?
0: All right, Trey Yings from Tel Aviv. We will check in with you a little bit later in the hour. Trey, thank you. Now, here at home, the Senate is just a few days away from its summer recess with major priorities for the president still unresolved. From confirming his attorney general pick to passing the Save America Act, Fox News correspondent Alex Hogan joins us from Bridgewater, New Jersey, near where the president is spending the weekend. Hello, Alex.
9: Good morning, Shannon. President Trump calling off those strikes on Iran while here in New Jersey this weekend and taking aim at new domestic challenges.
10: A new ultimatum this weekend. President Trump telling Republicans stalling the attorney general nomination of Todd Blanche that if he isn't approved, Trump would keep Todd as acting AG and push hard to get the anti-weaponization bill. When just the day before, President Trump told reporters,
8: "It is dead, but, you know, I wish it weren't, to be honest with you."
10: Republican Senators John Cornyn of Texas and Tom Tillis of North Carolina want that in writing before voting for Blanche. This week, they delay the nominations over concerns about the Justice Department's settlement of President Trump's lawsuit against the IRS. The deal included a proposed anti-weaponization fund for people claiming they were politically targeted by the government, like January 6th rioters. The deal also included provisions limiting future IRS audits of Trump and family. Tillis this weekend posting, quote, President Trump clearly intends to resurrect the payout pot for punks either by inappropriately establishing another bogus fund or pushing Congress to vote for a bill that the majority of Republicans in the Senate would be against. Another big ticket item on Trump's agenda, the Save America Act. A group of Republican senators now demanding Senate Majority Leader John Thune cancel recess until the act passes.
11: If we can't get rid of the filibuster, if we can't require people to do the filibuster, then we got to get it done through reconciliation, which only takes Republican votes. And that's what we're going to work on this week.
10: The SAVE Act would require proof of citizenship when registering to vote. Senator Cory Booker argues that wouldn't have prevented the New Jersey case where 6,600 non-citizens were registered to vote.
12: The states, as the Constitution says, should handle their voting. And when there's problems or violations of the law, people should be prosecuted. So we're gonna handle the problems in New Jersey, but I hate how it's being weaponized by some people to advance schemes that actually would hurt Americans.
9: This week, the Senate is expected to vote on the government spending bill, which the House has already passed. This funding bill would fund the government through early December. Shannon.
0: Okay. Alex Hogan in New Jersey, traveling with the president. Alex, thank you. Joining us now, Senator James Lankford, part of the Senate Republican leadership team and a member of the Intel Committee. Great to have you with us again, Senator.
13: Good to see you again, Shannon.
0: Okay, so let's start with Iran. I want to go back to the domestic. Here is what Mark Thiessen wrote about the last time we were talking about this last weekend. He says, last weekend, as Trump was on the verge of ordering a resumption of major combat, he was told that the Iranians were desperate for a deal. So he paused to give peace a chance. Result? Iran fired five ballistic missiles at a U.S. military base in Jordan. This cycle has repeated for months. Like Lucy in the football, Trump keeps getting told that this time the Iranians are finally ready to make a deal, only to be set up for failure yet again. So with that in mind, what do you make of this weekend's pause?
13: Yeah, the president's still focused on trying to be able to get a deal. We're dealing with a terrible regime that every president for the past five decades has tried to be able to resolve. Trump is the only one that's been willing to be able to put this level of pressure on them to be able to try to get things resolved with Iran. It's a lying, deceptive dictatorship in Iran that oppresses its own people and has oppressed the entire region and has attacked Americans at every chance they possibly get. So the president's made it very clear they can't have a nuclear weapon. They got to stop their acts of terrorism in the region. They've got to reopen the Strait of Hormuz. Those should not be unrealistic expectations for any civilian. civilized nation.
0: We refer to them as a lying, repressive regime. The president's used that same language. So why trust them that this time around, this contours of a peace deal coming together is going to be any different than the previous multiple times, which would have ended again with shots fired in the Strait of Hormuz, that being in some way impeded and no end in sight?
13: Well, we have the capability to be able to bomb them back to the Stone Age, but there's no desire to be able to do that. We use military force, and the president's been very careful in using military force only to be able to get them to the table to actually negotiate. No one wants to see a war. No one wants to see a conflict. There's a lot of things that go sideways during that, during any kind of conflict like this. So using diplomacy is the best way to be able to resolve it long term. But when you have to use force to get people to do diplomacy, you have to use force.
0: Okay, let's turn to the domestic. Punchbowl outlines the situation with Senate GOP leadership and the president this way on Friday. Trump's clashes with Senate Majority Leader John Thune, the president's badgering over the Save America Act and the filibuster, plus a diverging messaging strategy, are supercharging Senate Republicans' fears that steep midterm losses could deliver the unthinkable in 2027, a Democratic majority. It sounds like you guys are trying to balance what the president would like to see get done. You agree with him on most of those things, but also trying to shield your senators, especially the vulnerable ones in reelection bids, against having to take really difficult votes. How do you make everyone happy? Can you?
13: Yeah, it's not just difficult votes. It's also to get time to be back home with our constituents and get a chance to be able to see people. That's also important as well. We're getting so close to the election. I'm not up for election this time, but it's incredibly important that we get a chance to be able to see those folks and get a chance to be able to talk to them. So things we're trying to get done just this week. We've got to get a continuing resolution, make sure we don't have a government shutdown. That'd be terrible to be able to have that. Don't want to have that. We've got 70 plus of President Trump's nominees that we're working our way through this week as well to get those done. And also the reconciliation bill to set up the first step to be able to deal with not only military funding, funding for agriculture and what's happening all across the country and farm country, but then also to start that first step through reconciliation to work on the Save America Act. That's very important to us as well. It's a lot this week. If we don't get it done this week, we'll keep going until we do get it done.
0: Well, that's my question. How do you answer critics who say you guys should not be leaving town with so many things unfinished? Why not stay here?
13: Yeah, there's not a plan to leave when it's unfinished. All those three things, they'll happen this week or we'll keep going to be able to get them done. So the focus is to be able to get them done. Now, the first step on the reconciliation process that the House sent us, that takes weeks to actually process through. You got to get the first step done. Once the first step is done, then it takes several weeks to write it and then to be able to actually take the second step. As odd as it sounds, the first step is broad and the second step is specific, and we're still working on the language with the House on the specific parts on that. So it'll take some time to be able to get it done. But that first step, we've got to get done before we leave out.
0: Do you foresee the Senate being gone for most of August?
13: We'll see. If we can get all of our work done at this point, then yes. We want to be able to see our folks that are up for election back home with people so they can get a chance to be able to campaign. We've got to be able to do two things at once as we are so close to the election now. Okay. The worst case scenario is for us to be able to stay all the way through and then we lose the Senate in the days ahead. And then President Trump is dealing with all the impeachment all crazy all over again.
0: Okay, so let's talk about Blanche, because the president says that's one of his top priorities. He wants the acting AG to become the AG, but he says if not, he's just going to leave him in the acting position. Now, he said when he was asked about this deal that is at the center of the concerns of Senators Tillis and Cornyn, the weaponization fund, the IRS, some of the tamping down on what the IRS would do potentially with future audits with the president, his sons, and the Trump administration or Trump organization, he said that that deal was dead on Friday. And then we saw that there was a notice of appeal of a decision by a federal judge to actually block that settlement, seeming like the administration does in some way want to keep that settlement viable or alive. Where does that leave you with these concerns in the Senate about where that fund stands?
13: Yeah, it's been interesting just to be able to walk through this. President Trump, by far, has been the most attacked former president when he was not president a couple of years ago now. He was attacked over and over and over again. He's wanting that to stop, to have just useless attacks on him and on his family. He knows this will continue forever unless he has some way to be able to get some resolution on this. And so he's not wrong to try to say we want to try to get resolution and stop the weaponization and all the lawfare that's happening. The challenge is how to be able to get that done. When the settlement came out, there was initial pushback on it from all sides to say, hey, give us some additional information on this. How does this work? What does this look like? Obviously, the court challenged it as well. And so Todd Blanche came out and said, hey, it's dead. The president came out last week and said, hey, it's dead.
0: But it doesn't sound like it is now.
13: The president does want to get resolution on this.
0: I mean, I know. It sounds like it's going
13: to
0: keep...
13: I think what I'm hearing the president say is he wants some way to be able to resolve this. There's mm-hmm. already something called the Judgment Fund mm-hmm. That is already out there sitting there that is used by the Treasury all the time. That Judgment Fund, for instance, during the Biden administration, when the FBI went after folks and went into their savings deposit boxes and were illegally searching through those, they were able to go get justice. For the folks that are Navy SEALs that were kicked out of the Navy because they had religious reasons to not take the vaccine, they were kicked out of the Navy, they were able to go to the Judgment Fund and were able to get justice out of that. So there is a process already in place for weaponization, and so there's just some confusion why that is not the normal process people are going through.
0: Okay, so just quickly before we go, the president said yesterday on social media, I will keep Todd as acting AG and push hard to get the anti-weaponization bill passed. It will immediately be back on the table and I will get it done. To which Dan Pfeiffer, who was a senior advisor for Obama, says this, I hope Trump makes them vote on his taxpayer funded slush fund for political cronies and those who assault police every day from now until the election never stop. What kind of position would that put you in to have to vote on that package?
13: Yeah, we don't know what that would actually be. There is no weaponization bill that's out there. This was a settlement agreement the president made with the Department of Justice, so we don't know what that is. I would tell you, I do hope the folks that were oppressed by the Biden administration do get justice, and there is a way to do that through the Judgment Fund. We want them to continue to be able to pursue it and to be able to get justice. If there's any tweaks that we need to be able to make to that, let's make it. Let's do it. But we need to actually make sure those folks do get justice, but let's do it the way that is the most transparent way possible.
0: All right, Senator Lankford, always appreciate your time.
13: You bet. Good to see you again.
0: You too. Okay, later on, we're going to hear across the aisle from California Democrat Congressman Ro Khanna about his party's debate about how to handle a far-left faction now under its banner. But first, a preview of the pivotal Michigan primary and a look at some brand-new Fox News polls in critical battleground states with the guys of the Ruthless Podcast.
14: 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And like most voters right now, it's inflation and prices.
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16: This report is sponsored by IBM. A new study from the IBM Institute for Business Value reveals a growing disconnect between executive perceptions of AI progress and employee experience. Executives report AI-driven role change at twice the rate employees experience it. 81% say AI skills are rewarded, yet 43% of employees lack employer AI training, and 50% say AI obscures contributions. Aparna Nair, IBM's Chief Talent, Leadership, and Culture Officer.
17: The organizations that will lead in this era won't just be the ones with the best AI. They'll be the ones that invest equally in their workforce, making it clear when to trust or challenge the system, strengthening how managers coach decisions, and rewarding employees for using AI responsibly, not just using it quickly.
16: The study finds that organizations most likely to stand out, redesign workflows, enable managers to coach effectively, clarify decision-making, and align incentives alongside AI adoption. These organizations...
19: A better life with Dr. Sanjay Gupta.
20: Should you still work out when you're injured, or should you take it easy? 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That can lead to stiffness, muscle loss, even reduced coordination. Certified strength and conditioning coach Dana Santos told us, recovery is about choosing the right kind of movement at the right time. 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You'll need to prioritize controlled, high-quality movement over intensity, staying within pain-free or at least low symptom ranges of motion. 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I'm Dr. Sanjay Gupta, helping you live a better life.
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0: Now to Democracy 26 and the big Democratic primary race this Tuesday in Michigan, where progressive candidate Abdul El-Sayed is facing off against the establishment candidate, Congresswoman Haley Stevens. That was topic number one when I sat down with the guys from the Ruthless podcast.
14: All right, guys, time for another midterm update and check-in. Michigan, the next big contest we're going to be looking at this week. And man, the Democrats have an issue on their hands there with the direction of the party.
1: Indeed. Look, I think all the political environmental factors favor Democrats significantly. You not only have the historical backdrop of the party out of power picking up seats, but there's a number of economic and approval indicators that would suggest this could be a really big cycle. There's one huge mitigating factor in all of that, and that is the candidates that they are consistently choosing to represent their party in all of these elections enter Michigan, which I think is obviously the next big one on Tuesday, but one in which they could very well nominate a candidate who is absolutely unelectable in the state of Michigan, a state that they absolutely have to have if they want a Senate majority next cycle. So I would be worried if I were them.
14: I'm assuming you're talking about Abdul El-Sayed in this pitched battle now with Congresswoman Haley Stevens, who I need more of her. Because whenever she shows up, puts a smile on my face. I really find her entertaining. But this is a Democrat choice that they've got to make now. There are double-digit polls for some of them for El-Sayed leading. But he says he's Schumer's worst nightmare, that Democrats don't actually want him to make it to D.C. They might not want him to make it to the ballot either, to the general.
2: Yeah, well, I mean, I think this cycle is becoming more than anything the story is. It's a reckoning because of what the Democrats have done to their grassroots for multiple cycles. In 2016, they decided it was Hillary's turn and Bernie was thrown to the side. 2020, they decided it was Biden's turn and Bernie was yet again thrown to the side. And now the grassroots, the DSA of that party has taken it over and they're not waiting for their turn anymore. You did a great job speaking with their chairwoman, and they described exactly what their aims are, which is the destruction of the United States government and the U.S. as we know it. And that's tough in a general election. That may work in a primary where you have a more energized, smaller group of the electorate deciding who's going to be the candidate, but that's going to end up being a problem for the Democrats this entire cycle.
14: So, I mean, you've got Bernie and AOC in there versus a lot of establishment Democrats who are like, absolutely, we do not want to go down this path with El-Sayed. By the way, he says he's technically not DSA, but he shares a lot of their positions.
3: Yeah, I don't think that's going to work when it comes to a general election and all of those positions are around his neck by all these other DSA candidates across the country. If you look at the profile of a Democratic candidate who's won in the Trump era, and you look at the gains the Democrats made in the suburbs in a place like Michigan, the profile of those candidates, Alyssa Slotkin, Haley Stevens, it hasn't been your sort of DSA-aligned Democrats who've done super well. So I don't like Syed's chances in a general election in Michigan. I don't think a suburban mom in Oakland County looks at him as the future of their party.
14: Well, it's an open primary there, as we have talked about. So regardless of party registration, you can vote in this Democrat primary on Tuesday. And I've talked to folks in Michigan who are Republican voters who are considering voting for El-Sayed in the effort that they think he's going to be a better matchup for them against Mike Rogers. But can he win in the general? Would you completely rule that out, or should Republicans be worried about that, too?
4: Shannon, it's not always the two parties and their messages that determine the outcome of an election. Sometimes it's the calendar. And in the case of Michigan, you have a primary that is very, very late in the cycle, now in August, and it's very competitive. These two Democrats have spent millions just crushing each other for months. And El-Sayed is probably going to win that primary, and he comes away with 80% plus name ID in the state, and his unfavorables are way outstripping his favorables simply because Chuck Schumer and Democrats have run negative advertising against him. It's very, very difficult to flip that sort of image with the amount of clock he has remaining. Republicans still have not spent groups like SLF. They're going to come in like a trip hammer the second that this guy is declared the nominee, and they're going to start running their advertising to make sure that the 20%, 15% of Michigan voters who aren't already familiar with him are familiar with him on their terms.
14: Yeah, and as we've talked about, the Supreme Court's recent decision on parties coordinating spending with candidates is going to make a big difference with the DNC so far in the hole and the RNC, flush essentially with cash. Now, I want to make sure I get around the horn with you guys on Texas as well, because we've got polling out this week that has James Tallarico, the Democrat, up by 3 points. And then when you look to those who are extremely motivated, John, he goes to a plus six. And we know that Democrats are way more motivated in this election cycle.
4: They are motivated, but it's Texas. And this guy AI has big, big problems. We talked about, like, candidate definition. The Republican groups who are going in to define this guy on television over the next 100 days, less than 100 days now, will do so in a way that this guy is not going to be able to get out of. And I think that Ken Paxton walks away as a winner because this is a Republican state where people turn out to vote for Republicans.
0: Okay, some reaction from the camps. Paxton's camp says the only poll that matters November 3rd, a line that we hear when you're polling does not look good. He says his actual record is going to sink him in Texas. The Talrico camp says this, Texas will choose the preacher over the pedophile protector, Duncan.
3: I think this is another situation similar to Michigan or to Maine, where the greatest silver lining for Republicans right now is the recruitment efforts of Chuck Schumer. I mean, if they picked a candidate like a Colin Allred, former football player from the Dallas suburbs, where there has been a switch in the Trump era for former Republicans pulling the lever for Democrats, I would believe a poll like this, that this would be a competitive race. But I think at the end of the day, when the voters of Texas know the record of James Talrico, it's not going to be.
0: Well, another interesting thing in our polling, we asked in Texas, what's the biggest issue for you? And like most voters right now, it's inflation and prices. And that's now double when it comes to how much you care about the border in Texas, which now that the president has sort of taken his steps to make a change there, Texas does not, the border is not their number one issue. It's not immigration. It's these pricing issues that Republicans seem to be struggling with some messaging on that.
2: Yeah, I mean, it's tough being the victim of success in that. And President Trump came in, he closed the border. The border crisis is over, but it's difficult to connect with voters being like, look, your problem is

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2: 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Guys, thank you always for your time.
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2: All right, thanks to the guys over there at Ruthless Podcast. We're going to get reaction from Democratic Congressman Ro Khanna. He's backing some of the most progressive candidates in these midterms, and he's live with us next.
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8: A better life with Dr. Sanjay Gupta.
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2: So should Van Jones and Rahm Emanuel and James Carville and all of the establishment Democrats be worried about DSA plans from within their tent?
12: The establishment Democrats should be worried about the voters and about what the voters think and about what the constituency thinks. And right now they have not been delivering, and our candidates are and have been, and it's resonating with voters.
2: That was DSA National Co-Chair Megan Romer with us last week on Fox News Sunday. So as Democratic Socialists continue to score wins within the Democrat Party, there are growing questions about whether their radical ideas have a place inside the bigger party tent. Congressman Ro Khanna has endorsed some of his party's most progressive candidates, not all DSA, but he joins us now to talk about the party's internal debate. Congressman, welcome back.
13: Thank you.
2: Okay, so you're out there on the trail with some of the more progressive folks. You describe yourself as very progressive, not DSA, but there are people winning your party primaries with that platform. Where is that inconsistent with the Democrat Party? Can they fit within your tent?
13: I'll tell you why they're winning. People are upset at a unfair political and economic system. They can't afford gas. They can't afford food. Young people can't afford to buy a home or get a job. But what I've said, I've called it economic patriotism, that we need a future economy delivering prosperity for every American and every community, not just enriching billionaires in a few places. And America's next new deal. And that's, I call myself an FDR Democrat. And I think that's a big tent that can actually bring change in this country.
2: So when you have people who are for abolishing the Senate, the Supreme Court, our borders, ICE, enforcement of immigration laws, that's something you're comfortable with as a Democrat, them running under your banner.

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1: The wave of strikes on Iran halted for now. I'm Ann Carrick, Fox News. President Trump claims the U.S. and Iran are closer to a peace deal. Fox's Rebecca Castor has the details from Washington.
2: President Trump says the perimeters of a deal have been reached with Iran. That include the immediate and total opening of the Strait of Hormuz, and that is why Iran and other Middle Eastern countries have asked him to hold off on this attack. According to Axios, that decision came after the Saudi crown prince spoke with President Trump yesterday and expressed concerns over his plans for massive new strikes against Iran. It was said to be one of the largest bombing campaigns on Iran to date and likely would have targeted energy infrastructure. Qatari mediators held separate talks with U.S., Iranian, and Omani officials yesterday on reopening the strait. Axios reports those talks made progress.
1: Saudi Arabia reportedly is concerned its energy infrastructure could be targeted by Iran if the U.S. followed through with the strikes. Iran responding, it was neither surprised nor passive, and it remains alert. A wildfire in Spokane, Washington has burned more than 3,000 acres. Fox Weather's Adam Klotz has the latest.
3: Winds, dry conditions, hot conditions, all spurring on these fires. There's a number of them across the western United States, a whole lot actually across the Pacific Northwest, and smoke's funneling out into the country. Some of the thickest smoke across portions of the Intermountain West getting down into Texas. The upper level winds really driving that. Still a risk for some wildfires today across portions of Montana as the weather's dry. And yes, it's still hot. Heat alerts across the west, including Montana, but stretching down into the desert southwest. We are going to see some records fall today. Colorado to Wyoming, all over 100 degrees. Phoenix, closer to 115 degrees.
1: Washington State Governor Bob Ferguson declared a state of emergency. Almost 2 million acres across the Pacific Northwest have been burned by wildfires this season. A burn ban also is in effect to prevent new fires. 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
7: Yeah, it's a lot.
6: It is a lot. I love it. And my key fit the door this morning.
7: My code worked.
8: Mine did too.
6: Wow, man, we got it going on here. Hey, we'll just have to see what happens next week. All right, today on the Real Deal Race Report, presented by Driven Racing Oil, powered by Rick's Powder Coating and Performance Plus Motorcycles on Memphis, we will open the book that we call Chasing the Checkers with our friend Tommy Rowe. Plus, Lee Milligan Hubbard will cover NHRA drag racing from Seattle, Washington last weekend. Rick Taylor will cover other drag racing news. Plus, in a studio with a 20-year-old female super pro drag racer from Newberry Auto Sales in Wiener, Arkansas, is Miss Sophie Newberry. So, as I say every week, let's get it.

0: And every week here on the Real Deal Race Report, Rick Taylor and I go to the library over there by the East High School on Poplar. We don't really do that, do we, Rick?
1: No, we don't have a key to that facility.
0: We don't have a key to that facility over there. But we did go check out the book that we call Chasing the Checkers, and we opened it to a page and a chapter. 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And Tommy Rowe, take it away.
2: Hey, good to be back on the Real Deal Racer Report, Lynn Neal. Hey, I am on the road headed to Shelbyville, Tennessee at the Duck River Raceway for the Hunt the Front Super Dirt Series, what's known as the Deep Fried 75, featuring the Hunt the Front Super Light Models. $15,000 to win tonight. It's going to be an awesome event. There's about 10 classes in action tonight. Your public spec runner of 200 cars in the pit area. I'm excited. It's one of their biggest events of the year over here at Duck River Raceway Park. This will be my second year getting to announce it. And, man, I am very, very excited about tonight's event.
0: Hey, Tommy, now, that's in Shelbyville, Tennessee. Is that correct?
2: Yeah, Shelbyville, Tennessee, just south of Nashville. It's about right at a four-hour drive from Memphis. Not too bad, straight down the interstate I-40, or you can cut across, go through Corinth, and go up that way as well. Really not that bad of a drive, but a beautiful facility, about a quarter mile bull ring. It produces some bad, fast, great racing.
0: All right, Shelbyville, Tennessee, that's where US 43 Dragway is, if I remember right. Am I right, Rick Taylor? Isn't it Shelby? Isn't it US 43?
1: No, you're talking about Etheridge?
0: What's the name of it? What track is that called?
1: They call it Etheridge, or...
0: Is that not on 43 Highway?
1: Man, it might be.
0: Anyway, it's Amish country up there.
1: Yes, it is.
0: Isn't it, Rick? It's definitely Amish country. That's where I rode the top of
1: the That's where the Amish people are at the Walmart.
0: I know. Yeah. They got the little places where they
1: park their... They got the parking out the side. I love it. Yeah, it's awesome.
2: Yeah, all right,
0: go ahead.
2: I was going to say, you'll see the horses and carriages and buggies. I'm sure I'll get stuck in traffic behind a buggy at some point on the drive to Duck River this afternoon.
0: That's awesome. All right. Tommy Rowe, the Hunt the Front series is a super dirt late model series. And you are the announcer for that series. Am I correct?
2: Yes, I've been the honor of being the voice of the Hunt Front Super Dirt Series the last 2 years. This year, it's kind of been me up in the booth by myself. But it's been a lot of fun. It's a great series. They're growing and growing. Hunt the Front is just doing all kinds of great things in the dirt racing world, from having your own racetrack, having your own CB series, to their own super late model series, their own racing team. They're doing great things in the dirt track community.
0: Now, tell everybody, Tommy, you say they've got their own television series that streams the racing. Is that correct?
2: Yes, they got their own TV series that streams the racing. It's called Hunt the Front TV. You can find it at huntthefront.tv. They stream the Hunt the Front Super Dirt Series. But they don't just stream the Hunt the Front Super Dirt Series. They stream a boatload of tracks in the Southeast region. I know Magnolia Motor Speedway down there in Columbus, Mississippi is a part of that. Livonia Speedway, Chi Kelly's Pike County Speedway down there in Mississippi is part of that streaming series as well as Hunt Front Southern Raceway, Talladega Short Tracks. There's all kinds of racing on Hunt Front TV.
0: All right, Tommy Rowe, tell our people about our listeners who some of the stars of the Hunt the Front Super Dirt Late Model Series are.
2: Of course, leading the points, he had won four in a row, Ashton Winker out of Hampton, Georgia. His most recent one, he was going for five in a row, only came from 18th to third in that main event. He'll be there tonight. Joseph Joyner, the Hunt the Front team, they're currently second in the standings. Jane Bramley, rookie of the year candidate, he's won the Deep Fried 75 before. He'll be in the house. Sam Seawright, out of Fort Payne, Alabama, was a prelim winner at the Prairie Dirt Classic last weekend with the World of Outlaw Late Models. He'll be in the house with us. And, of course, former World 100 Dirt Late Model Dream winner, Big Sexy Brandon Overton out of Evans, Georgia, going to be in the house with us. He's a regular on the Lucas Oil Late Model Dirt Series Tour, and it'll be a lot of fun to watch as well. We've seen Jimmy Owens win it in the past, and just a host of other drivers that you could possibly see there. Dale McDowell could be a name that you can see tonight. So the list of names is it's been great. We've had a great following with Hunt Front Super Nerd Series. Right around 20 drivers have kept following the series since the opening race of the season. So we get a great field, average about 35 cars a night, and expect another great show tonight here at Duck River. $15,000 to win, 75 laps.
0: All right, Tommy Rowe, the at the Duck River Speedway this weekend, you told me that you guys were expecting over 100 race cars to be competing tonight. Am I correct?
2: Yes, they had over 150 last year on the finale night. I think it was right at 160 on the night before. Then a couple of drivers fell out. We ended up right around 150 on the second night. So expected right around that, as well. Like I said, this is their Super Bowl at Duck River Raceway Park, the Deep Fried 75. They've been doing it since 2012. And, they got another little kind of cool thing in the infield at Duck River. I didn't get to see it last year, but they've got kind of a little boxing ring right there in the middle of the infield. So, you've got a couple of drivers that, have some problems with each other in the race. They can pull right down there to the infield. They've got the gloves hung up on the ring, and, they let them get after it. So
0: that is awesome.
2: Very entertaining place, for sure.
0: That's entertaining, all right. So they've got a cage. They've got a fenced-in cage, like a cage match, inside the infield of the racetrack.
2: It's right there on the front straightaway where all the spectators can watch it, enjoy it, and get a little bit more of their money's worth. Duck River, that's for sure.
0: Oh, that's awesome. All right, Tommy Rowe, where else are you going to be with the Hunt the Front series this year in 2026?
2: Well, we'll be at Duck River Raceway Park this weekend, and then we'll take a weekend or two off, then we'll come back August 21st and 22nd, I do believe it is. I don't know. I think that's the right dates. It's Friday and Saturday. We'll be at the Sugar Creek Raceway over in Blue Ridge, Georgia, and then the next night we'll go up to the Smoky Mountain Speedway up in the state of Tennessee. And we have a couple more races down at the Swainsboro Speedway in Swainsboro, Georgia, late in September. Then October 2nd and 3rd will be our season finale over at I-75 Raceway in Sweetwater, Tennessee, and we'll grant a $50,000 champion.
0: Wow, that's cool. All right, Tommy Rowe, you're going to be off. You're going to be off with the Hunt the Front Series next weekend. Am I right?
2: Yes, I will be. I will be off with the Hunt the Front Series next weekend. I'm hoping to be at Riverside International Speedway. They got a couple of big races coming up in the month of August. They got the Cop Camp Super Dirt Series Super Late Models coming over there August 8th. So, hoping to get to be over there for that one. And, they also got the King of the Ditch coming up on August 22nd, 5,000 win 360. So, hoping to make a couple events over there at Riverside still as well. So, got a lot of great events coming up later.
0: All right, Tommy Rowe. Tell our listeners about, you've got a new gig with Memphis Morning News that you're a couple of weeks into the thing with Ditch and Tim Van Horn on Memphis Morning News on News Talk 98.9, The Roar of Memphis. Why don't you tell us a little bit about that? We got about 1 minute.
2: Hey, it's been an honor. 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And it looks like I'm going to be in there Monday through Friday. 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
0: Tommy Rowe, that's a big deal to you, is it not?
2: Hey, it's a lot of fun, and I owe a lot of credit to you, Lynn. You've been a great help and just a great person to have on your side all the way through this. I appreciate everything you've done for me, and, it's been fun.
0: I'm proud of you, Tommy Rowe.
2: Hey, I appreciate it, Lynn.
0: All right, buddy. Hey, that's all we got for you today. I'm looking forward to seeing you next week at Riverside Speedway for the Comp Cam Super Dirt Late Model Series.
2: Hey, that's going to be a big deal event. I hope the crowd will come out for that one because Super Late Models at Riverside are a lot of fun to watch.
0: All right, ladies and gentlemen, the voice of Memphis Morning News Monday through Friday at between 6 a.m. and 9 a.m. right here on News Talk 98.9 The Roar of Memphis is Mr. Tommy Rowe. To tell us about the Chase and the Checkers here on the Real Deal Racing Board. Hey, it looks like the caution flag is flying right here on the Real Deal Racing Board. A little later, we're going to have in the studio from Wiener, Arkansas, is Ms. Soapy Newberry. Coming up next is going to be an NHRA report from Seattle.
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0: 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Now we've got from the NHRA race in Seattle, Washington, we've got our outside, inside NHRA reporter, Miss Lee Milligan Hubbard. So take it away, Lee Milligan Hubbard.
13: What's up, y'all? They had the Northwest Nationals in Seattle, Washington. Of course, they kicked it off Saturday with the Too Fast, Too Tasty Challenge. That's where the previous race semis race each other on Saturday for extra bonus points and extra cash. And I'm telling you, it's getting down to the point where they're looking for them points, too. So they get after it. Pro Stock Car, it was all four elite cars last week in the semis, which hasn't happened in a long time. So the final ended up being Erica Enders versus Greg Stanfield. And just like last week in the real race, and just like last race, Greg Stanfield takes the win 649-211 over her 650-211. That was his first challenge win. Now, that ain't his first real race win, but that's his first challenge. Funny car. Final was in the Too Fast, Too Tasty Challenge was Daniel Wilkerson versus Austin Prock. I love seeing Daniel there. I really like them. He's going to end up getting him a real win.
0: That's Tim Wilkerson's little boy.
13: Yes. Well, he's not a little boy,
0: but he was back a long time ago.
13: Daniel got the win, 392-327 to Austin's 611. He smoked the tires, 136. Daniel's first ever challenge win, and he was pumped, and I don't blame him because, I mean, that was his first little win, and he's going to get a real win this season, I do believe.
0: Man,
13: he's right on the cuff of it.
0: Getting a win in NHRA Funny Cars
13: is so hard.
0: It don't matter what kind of win.
13: No, it don't. Yeah. You're right. Yeah. You're going to be pumped. Top Fuel Challenge race, the final was Antron Brown versus Jasmine Salinas. We've been talking about her a lot.
0: Yeah.
13: Antron got the win, 373-332 to her 593, so she smoked the tires 112 miles an hour.
0: He's a former pro stock motorcycle racer at NHRA.
13: He is. And now a owner, and he has his own little whole team over there.
0: Yeah.
13: Sunday. Pro stock car, number one, Dallas Glenn on speed. He went 647 with a 0 to 1189. His boss also went 647 with a 0 to 1106.
0: You don't think those guys got the same tune-up in those cars, do you?
13: I think they do, and I think whoever gets up on that wheel.
0: Mm-hmm.
13: Dallas got taken out in the semis by Greg Stanfield, who's been on it. I've been talking about Greg Stanfield a lot. He's like the elite star player
1: right now.
13: He is.
0: Second-generation drag racer, too.
13: Greg Stanfield took on Greg Anderson, but it ended up, as soon as he left, he was 8-red. So Greg Anderson got his third win, 650-211. So
0: and is that in the Too Fast, Too Tasty?
13: No, this is Sunday.
0: Really?
13: Yeah,
0: Greg Anderson gets an, I mean, he's got over 130 wins or something, doesn't he?
13: Yes, he does.
0: God, that's unbelievable.
13: It is. He's,
1: when you own the class for a couple of years, you know, it adds up.
0: Like Bob Glidden did, but Bob Glidden was the first to have over 100.
1: Yep,
13: sure was.
0: We thought that was out of touch. Nobody else would do that.
13: Well,
0: now,
13: here we are talking about Greg.
0: John Force has got more than everybody.
13: Funny car, number one qualifier was J.R. Todd, 388-335. That's his third number one. And he ran straight through the field all the way to the final to face off against Austin Prock. Austin went 5,000 red when he left, and then he bloated up in the light. So I assume he didn't realize he was red. But like me and Lynn were talking about it earlier in the week, I don't know why his daddy didn't cut him off, or his brother, whoever's got the box.
0: Now, explain to our listeners.
13: They have a control box in their hand when they take off. They're watching the car, which I assume they obviously were watching the car, and nobody noticed that the tree was red over there on his side, or they would have cut him off to save what happened going through the lights. He got on fire, and then he got mad and popped out and went over and kicked the wall.
0: Boy, what a dummy.
13: But guess where you can see all that?
0: Go to Lee
13: Milligan Hubbard on YouTube, and you can see all of that action.
0: I did see that on Lee Milligan Hubbard on YouTube.
13: Thank you. I appreciate that. Appreciate that watch.
0: There you go.
13: JR did. He went 395-320 and got the win. So I was proud of JR because he ain't won in a minute. So.
0: And that's in a Coletta Motorsports car.
13: It was.
0: That was Scott Coletta's car.
13: So, I mean, it was just cool to see. And then Top Fuel, number one, was Josh Hart, 368-335. That's Grubby's driver. Nobody's shocked when he goes the fastest because, I mean, Grubby's about that.
0: Is that in John Force's car? Is that a John Force racing car?
13: Josh Hart is, he took Brittany's spot.
0: And he was Ariel Carrier's last year, and now they're with Tony Stewart.
13: Yeah. That's right.
1: Bunch of swapping around.
13: Yeah, yes. It takes me a minute to think who's with who and who's got who now because it's confusing to see Tony Stewart in the R&L car for Elite.
0: Yeah.
13: So that's all
1: when
13: confusing.
1: He has his own freaking team.
13: Yeah, he has his own car. We're going to get to that team in just a second.
0: Josh
13: took it all the way to the semis at least. But he got beat by Leah Pruitt, that's who I'm going to talk about in a minute. But Leah faced off against Doug in the final, and it was a great race. Doug got the win, 367-338 to 368-333, and that's back-to-back for Doug and his third the whole season, and that puts him 5 points behind Langdon for the regular championship. They pay $150,000 to win in the regular race.
0: Before the countdown.
1: So they're one and two over there.
13: Yep. Yeah. Langdon and Coletta's.
0: And, of course, Doug Coletta's a former USAC sprint car driver.
13: And he's an NHRA champion now, too.
0: Yeah.
1: And he runs Coletta Air.
0: Yeah.
13: And they had
0: He really? He runs Coletta Air Service now?
1: Yeah.
13: And that was a back-to-back. I mean, a double-up because J.R. Todd drives for Connie Coletta. So they had two Wallys and two mosh pits. I don't know if you've ever seen their mosh pits on the start line.
0: I hate to be on the bottom of that mosh pit.
13: Me too.
0: Man, good night. But hey, those guys get violent
13: they really do. They are.
0: They tackle somebody, and then they all get on top of him on the
13: start
0: line.
13: Start pounding on each other.
0: Man, crazy.
13: Brother Report, Clay Milligan. Qualified number six, 371-336. He had two great runs on Saturday, 371 and a 373. Sunday, he matched up against Jasmine Salinas. He smoked him. She went 375-333 for the win. And the next one up is August 21st, Brainerd, Minnesota. I'll be back to give those. But I want to go back to Leah. So,
0: which is Tony Stewart's wife.
13: Yep, and she drives for Tony Stewart.
0: That's
13: now, Tony
0: right.
13: Stewart, we just said, drives for Elite over in their own thing. But they have a big controversy going on with this throttle mechanism that they only have. Only Tony and only Leah have that.
0: And you can see that on Lee Milligan Hubbard on YouTube.
13: Yes, because it is a great example of what the throttle I don't know if you don't call it a throttle enhancer. You call it a throttle.
0: It looks like a throttle stop.
13: It's basically traction control.
0: Yeah.
13: So when they start to smoke the tires, the tune-up in the car will not allow the driver to go all the way to the floor, whatever percentage the tuner sets it at.
0: Right.
13: It controls how much the blades on the supercharger open.
0: Right.
13: So that it doesn't just explode the whole motor or
0: and
13: whatever.
0: So it obviously reads how quick the crankshaft speed.
13: Yeah.
0: How the crankshaft speed. How much speed that it increases in a short amount
13: of
0: time.
13: And I think that they've had it for a pretty good long time.
1: They've had it for a while.
13: And NHRA just didn't announce that it was approved.
0: Right.
13: So nobody else had it or...
1: There's a lot of that stuff that goes on. Sean Langdon and them were testing without the back panels on the car, and it was 600s faster, and they just kept that to themselves, and then...
13: Well, Leah got very defensive about it when they interviewed
1: Sean
13: her.
1: And them, she did. But Sean and them had 600s in the bag. If they needed, they were just going to take the back, the little, I call them mud flap things off.
13: Which nobody runs them now.
0: Who
13: nobody
0: does?
1: Well, because they got in there faster.
13: It's the same exact situation.
0: So they all took that off the wings on the bottom?
1: No. Sean and them did
13: it. The mud flaps, nobody runs them now.
1: They did it one time in testing. They were at a race, and they just left them off. They said, "Oh, we just forgot them."
0: Yeah,
13: and it's
0: didn't.
13: Not that there's nothing there; it's a solid panel.
1: But
13: it's
1: it
13: like
1: was 600s.
0: Yeah,
1: so that's huge in that.
0: Yes,
1: game.
0: It is.
1: And they said, "Okay, well, then they put them back on, and we'll just save that for later." Well, then NHRA says, "Oh, well, they did this testing. Everybody should take them off."
0: They can take them off.
1: Yes,
13: right. Yeah. They don't have to, but they can.
1: But it's the same type of deal.
13: It's the same situation. Other than
1: I'm sure
13: this...
1: there's going to be some more people with that same.
13: Oh,
1: device.
13: I mean, I don't know. I'm on the fence about it because I believe a driver should be able to pedal the car. I mean, Clay goes out there and pedals it on his own. Like, he don't have no throttle stop on it. He's one of the only people that doesn't have a throttle stop on. Like, not necessarily in the going down the track, but for, like, his burnouts and all that. He does all that.
0: Right.
13: Where they're controlled on the other drivers.
0: Yep.
13: You can't just go all the way to the floor.
0: All right, looks like the caution flag's flying here. I want to thank Lee Milligan Hubbard for our NHRA report. Make sure to go to Lee Milligan Hubbard on YouTube if you want to see any of the action there. When we come back, we're going to have a drag racing report from Rick Taylor, and coming up later is going to be Miss Sophie Newberry.
3: A better life with Dr. Sanjay Gupta.
14: They say consistency is key, but sometimes you just got to switch it up. A new study out of Harvard School of Public Health found that varying your exercise routine could add years to your life. What exercise someone did didn't matter much. What did matter was that all the exercises together worked all the muscle groups in their body. Now, an added benefit to changing things up is it can help you push through the plateau effect. That's when your body gets so efficient at doing something that you actually stop getting better at it. And we know from previous research that specializing in any one sport at a young age can make someone actually more prone to injury. And as experts we talk to point out, even elite athletes switch up things with their workouts, making sure to target strength, cardio, flexibility, balance, and doing that every single week. I'm Dr. Sanjay Gupta, helping you live a better life.
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2: I'm Paul Stevens. A big wave of strikes on Iran now called off for now from the president, saying the U.S. and Iran are a bit closer to a peace deal.
3: According to Axios, that decision came after the Saudi crown prince spoke with President Trump yesterday and expressed concerns over his plans for massive new strikes against

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3: Please
2: and
3: don't.
4: Please.
2: $50,000, I will take my top off.
4: I mean,
2: off.
4: We're here. We're going to see that.
2: Presented by Big River Steel and Ace Duran Hauling and Rigging. $50,000 to win. Also, this weekend, today, it actually starts, actually tomorrow, well, today, at Loretta Lynn's, exit 143 on I-40, the national championship, the biggest motocross, amateur motocross race in the world, is at Loretta Lynn's this
3: weekend.
2: That's
3: so cool.
2: Local racers like Van Oliver and Knox Wheatley will be racing there. So, Loretta Lynn's is the place to go this week for any kind of motocross that you want to see. I love that place. Also, the Jonesboro Karting Complex has got the NEA Showdown tonight and last night. Go to JonesboroKartingComplex.com if you want to see any information about the Jonesboro Karting Complex. Also, Holly Springs Motorsports is opening at 5 o'clock on Thursday afternoons for Test and Tune. That's Holly Springs Motorsports. Saturday night is a Stack for Cash bracket racing with Super Pro and No Box Racing. Sunday afternoon at Holly Springs Motorsports is a Mississippi versus Tennessee car show with racing and music, plus a hard tire shootout. That's Holly Springs Motorsports, Old Highway 7 in Holly Springs, Mississippi. And that's what I've got to say about the racing that's going on here locally. All right, coming up now is Rick Taylor with more drag racing news.
4: All right, everyone. I did want to follow up on Lynn, what he said. The Holly Springs has started doing the Thursday night tests and tune down there, which is... I think they should have done that a long time ago, my opinion. But I think they missed out on a lot of stuff. But it's nice to have somewhere where if you do need to go test something, you can.
2: And not only that, if anybody out there has got a couple of race teams that want to rent the track during the week.
4: They will do that for you.
2: That's exactly right. And that's some stuff that we have done down, you know, here, Rick Taylor and myself and Sophie Newberry have been down there, you know, rented the track and did testing and tuning. So if you want to rent the track for testing and tuning, just check with Jabbo or Jabbo.
3: You're all back on that
2: one. Golly,
3: dude.
2: I forgot.
4: Man, he's like flashbacking over there.
3: R.I.P. Jabbo.
2: Jody has got Jabbo's phone.
4: He does.
2: You can call
4: Jabbo's
2: number.
4: That's what's in your phone.
2: That's exactly what it says.
4: You need to change that one day.
3: Yeah, you should change it.
2: So Jody is who you need to talk to about renting the track at Holly Springs. So bail me out of this thing, Rick Taylor.
4: All right, well, let's talk about some IHRA stuff. Oof. I know this is going to be a little dirty.
2: IHRA?
4: Yeah, nobody's talking about it.
2: No way. Nobody's talking about IHRA.
4: Well, I want to start out with talking about
3: rough out there.
4: What I did see, kind of on a positive note, I thought it was going to be Richard Freeman actually had put a bid in to through Wes Buck. Wes Buck got the original text, apparently. And Richard Freeman, Wes Buck, and then one of Richard's buddies, they all went and looked at all the stuff up in Ohio at the IHRA headquarters.
2: You talking about the equipment? Or everything?
3: Would it just be that, or was he going to take the tracks, too?
4: No,
3: or
4: it was everything.
3: The tracks?
2: Everything that Cuddle had bought.
3: I wonder what he was going to do with the tracks. Sell them? He was going to run a series.
4: Do you not think Richard Freeman would want to have his own series?
3: So you think he was going to pull all 9 pro stocks out of NHRA to go to IHRA?
2: No.
4: Where's the money?
3: I didn't know what the vision was.
4: I just think it might have been like, hey, I got my own series now.
3: He's got the ego for it.
2: He definitely got the ego for it.
4: Does he not?
3: He does.
4: You know, he would have probably done a good job, but Richard's a smart businessman, and he's not going to pay what the guy wants. And he made him an offer, and then the deal got squirrely, so he pulled his offer out, which is bad for the motorsports industry.
3: Because
4: if anybody would have bought it, I think it would have been still.

0: good, because then we still have tracks to race at and
1: another
0: organization, whether it's good, bad, or ugly, if you like NHRA, it doesn't matter. As long as we got places to race, it really doesn't matter if it's IHRA or NHRA.
1: I agree.
0: But that deal didn't go through, so now there's all kinds of other stuff out there. And Disco Dean made a video. I don't know if a lot of people seen it or not, but tried to tell the story the best he could, I guess. But
2: so bottom line on Disco Dean's 15-minute video, the man got fired.
0: There's no doubt.
2: He got fired from his money-making train. The rumors were that he got fired. Allegedly. Let me say allegedly.
0: In my opinion.
1: That's right.
0: He got fired from something that maybe got billed and that wasn't there, or something happened.
1: Right.
0: Something happened. He had all his eggs in one basket. Which was dumb. And the money train got cut off.
2: The money train has stopped.
0: He's got to back up. And I mean, he's not any different than anybody else that would have done the same thing. It could have been Lynn Neal.
1: Sure.
0: That owned all this, and the money train went. He would have had to done the same thing. He would have had to quit.
1: Exactly. Lay off your. I mean,
2: right. He didn't have a choice. He had to stop because there's still a few black
0: Dorana trucks running around, but they don't have IHRA stickers on the back.
1: They sure don't. And I haven't seen any of them at South Haven.
0: I saw one at the gas station last night.
1: And they took the IHRA stickers out of the back of them?
0: But you can still see where it was at.
1: Wow.
0: The sticky stuff. Dang. I said, hey, what about that IHRA sticker missing? He goes, that's above my pay grade.
1: That was all he said.
2: He got right out of his truck and left.
1: Yeah.
0: Yeah. So that's what's kind of going on at what I've seen. I don't know if y'all seen something different, but.
2: And there was another thing that came out of Disco Dean's thing that I want to point out. The man didn't start out to build no data centers.
0: No, that's a bad deal. I don't think that's right.
2: Y'all. I just wish that would have never stopped. Started out there.
0: He was taking the money he was making from building data centers to buy all this stuff.
2: But it wasn't like he went and bought all this to go buy.
0: I don't think that.
2: I mean, to go build.
0: I mean, it might eventually end up like that.
2: It could have, possibly. But he definitely started out to race.
0: Yes. And I think what Disco said was that the guy wanted to have a one channel, like a ESPN type deal, call it IHRA TV.
2: And
0: when you turn it on, you could see boat racing, tractor pulls, motorcycle racing, drag racing, dirt track racing, rodeo.
2: Yeah, there was stuff that I agreed with Disco, but basically he was just trying to save face for the man.
0: He's taken a beating. The guy hasn't done himself a favor.
2: No,
0: though.
2: He hasn't.
0: He should have owned up and got on there and made a press release.
2: He should have did it himself.
1: He probably didn't know, and didn't want to. Well, he knows now, and he could have stepped up and said,
2: "Hey, you know, this is the deal." But instead, eventually he's gonna have to cut some losses.
1: Hey, you know what he said? He said it ain't none of y'all's business what I'm doing in my business. That's true.
2: Well, then he shouldn't have people on there begging for them to stop beating him on the internet.
1: Yeah, you think he's in control of that?
0: Oh yeah.
2: Disco's a brand ambassador for IHRA, and so was Kai Kelly.
1: Yeah.
2: And we just spoke about Kai Kelly and
0: Larry Morgan. Doug and Kai Kelly and Disco were the racer faces for them.
2: And, I mean, because they're very well known.
1: Sure.
2: And now Kai Kelly's in dirt racing. Mm-hmm. And Kai Kelly saw that coming.
0: Yeah, I think he saw it coming.
2: I mean, I think. Because
0: he sold his car already and stuff.
2: And he owns a dirt track. And he owns Pike County. And he's racing.
1: Is he racing? Yeah, he's got him a late model. No.
2: Yeah.
1: Kai Kelly.
2: Following. You'll see.
1: He can't turn left. He's a straighter.
2: He said he didn't like getting beat either.
1: I bet he ain't got no supercharged Regal under the, you know, that he's
0: no,
1: racing.
0: No, he ain't got no Regal
1: on the
2: But anyway, that's
0: kind of what's going on.
2: Another thing I wanted to bring up besides IHRA, I don't mean to just cut you off, but breaking news, there is no more Winter Series at Bradenton under Wes Buck.
1: Really?
2: Bradenton will have their own winter series this year. They're going to have three, just like Wes Buck. But Wes Buck is moving his. Now, this is just a word on the street to Texas. I don't think he's announced that yet. I just heard that he's moving it to Texas.
1: But he did announce that they're
2: going to have a World Series, a Pro Mod under Drag Illustrated Wes Buck. But that's it. They're not having a series like he had.
1: And they're going to do the same thing at Bradenton?
2: Bradenton. And it will be on Freedom Plus, not Flow.
1: Whoa.
2: Well, you know, Bradenton, Cletus owns half of it, and he owns Freedom Plus.
0: Yes, he does.
2: So,
1: Cletus McFarland.
0: Maybe he wants to make the money instead of letting Bus make the money.
2: Now, that's some hot news right there to
0: that
2: me.
0: That is hot.
2: I know, it just came out yesterday, like yesterday evening.
1: He's a hell of an entertainer. Anybody that'll take a goddamn one of them damn monster trucks and jump that son of a gun onto the racetrack. No, but I mean, that was one of the wildest things I've ever seen.
2: He puts on a great show.
1: Yes, he does.
0: Yeah, it's a cool place down in Bradenton, too.
2: It is.
0: Been there. If you had never been there, you ought to check it out.
2: I'm just excited that it's all going to be where we can watch it. And, you know, because you can do, like, the monthly subscription. Oh, and Night of Fire is coming up, too, for at Norwalk. That's this weekend.
1: Is that Bill Bader?
2: Yeah, that's tonight.
1: Bill Bader?
2: Bill Bader.
1: Bill Bader. Wow. He's Bill Bader Jr.
2: And it's the first time they're ever going to stream in. It'll be on Flow.
0: Cool.
1: Yeah, they sell a pound of ice cream for $5.
2: Yep. It was a dollar, but inflation.
1: Inflation. All right. Looks like the white flag's flying here on the Real Deal Race Report. When we come back, we're going to have Super Pro Drag Racer from Winyer, Arkansas, the 20-year-old female, to continue our month of July. The female racers is going to be Miss Sophie Newberry. So stick around to the Real Deal Race.
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4: 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Even though you walk every day, Dana does say you can make small adjustments to immediately improve your walking mechanics. 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I'm Dr. Sanjay Gupta, helping you live a better life.
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1: All right, we're back on the Real Deal Race Report, presented by Driven Race Oil, powered by Rick's Powder Coating and Performance Plus Motorcycles of Memphis. And we're in the studio today with a third-generation Super Pro Drag Racer from Winyer, Arkansas, and her name is Sophie Newberry. And I'm not going to change things that I do every week, so today I'm going to do the same thing as I do every week, don't I, Rick Taylor?
0: You tell everybody that every week.
1: I do tell everybody that every week. So I want to know, I want you to tell our listeners, who is Soapy Newberry?
8: I honestly thought about this question all night last night. I honestly don't know what I want to say yet.
1: Okay, well, you got about 9 minutes and 33 seconds to figure it out. We're right here on News Talk 98.9 The Roar of Memphis on the Real Deal Race Report for show number 234, I think.
8: Is it
1: 234?
8: Yes, sir,
1: you checked it out, didn't you? Mm-hmm.
8: Well, let's just start off. I'm a third generation racer. My papa raced. My dad raced.
1: Who's your papa?
8: Jackie Newberry.
1: Who's your daddy?
8: Tony Newberry.
1: Okay.
8: And now you're speaking with Sophie Newberry.
1: That's exactly right. Third generation drag racer.
8: Best one to come. Yeah.
1: That's exactly right. Yeah.
8: I'll go ahead and call that shot right
1: there
8: now.
1: There you go. Okay.
8: I'll speak about our team.
1: Okay, just do that.
8: We have got a really special team. You know, with my dad, my papa, my boyfriend, and I, we've got a really special team, special thing going. You know,
1: what's your boyfriend's name?
8: His name is Nick Webb. He is also a third generation race
1: really?
8: Partner. Yes, sir.
1: Cool.
8: He's got a very beautiful and special testimony that I will not try to butcher up, but he's special. We actually met drag racing.
1: Oh, that's great.
8: Yep.
1: All right. 20 years old.
8: 21.
1: Oh, my God. That's unbelievable. You've
0: been giving out false information.
8: Yeah.
1: I was giving her, I mean, it's a girl. I figured she wanted to, you know, lie about her age.
0: Come on, man.
1: I mean, all right. Let her finish.
8: Go ahead.
1: I got to tell everybody that Rick Taylor and I, of course, we've been watching you, especially Rick, has been watching you since the days of you driving junior dragsters. And Rick and I were at Holly Springs Motorsports when we were all down there testing, and you guys were down there. And it was the very first time you had stepped out of a junior dragster, which has got a lawnmower motor in it, you know, and you got in a 570 cubic inch, you know, 300 inch dragster, rear engine dragster. And you got to make your first laps in a rear engine dragster. And Rick Taylor and I were there that time. And if you remember right, Rick and I remember, and your dad will remember, that the first pass that you made in that car, you stabbed the throttle, and the thing gets on the throttle stop or the
0: two-step.
1: The two-step, and it goes to, you know, popping and backfiring and all that thing. And when you let go of the button, the damn thing went, and it just went from like 6,000 RPMs to 1,800 RPMs. And I looked at Rick and your dad and your grandfather were laughing. And what? Tell us what happened.
8: Who was there with us that day?
1: It was
0: Jim and Rachel.
1: Yeah,
8: and
1: yeah.
8: Rachel and Ricky Smith. Ricky Jones.
0: Yeah, Ricky Jones.
8: He told me, he said, that first pass, your foot is going to come off there. And I was like, no, there's no way.
1: No way.
8: Boom. Foot came off. And I just started laughing because I was like, he was right. He was so right. That adrenaline rush that came over me, I mean, still to this day, my very first pass was my fastest pass. I went like 90 miles an hour. But just the force of leaving was just like, you can't explain
1: it. Yeah, the G-force. So what happened was, you had your foot on the floor, mm-hmm. and when you let the button go
8: revved up, and I just immediately took it off. I wasn't even thinking about it. You know?
1: Yeah, her foot didn't take off. I mean,
0: you're not the only one.
1: Exactly. That's exactly right. So, all right. So now here you are. You're driving. I mean, what has that been? A year and a half ago?
8: It's been about 2 years.
1: It's been 2 years ago?
8: Yeah, but I started in 2024 in my dragster. And every year I'm finding myself be a different racer. I'm a way different racer than I was that year. You know, my philosophy and my psychology behind what I do and the racer that I am has changed, and it will change as years go on, you know. As I become more and more into the person that I am, it's really interesting how deep drag racing is just besides the racing that we do, you know. Everybody has their own psychology and their own philosophy that they believe in, their own routines. And I really, really done a lot of research on how to become a better racer through that.
1: All right. Can you give our listeners a little bit of an example of what you've learned?
8: Man, it is a lot about the human mind. Drag racing is a mental sport.
1: Right.
8: And what you do and how you prepare yourself is how well you're going to perform that weekend. You know, I do a lot of yoga. When I'm preparing for a race, I do a lot of yoga. I focus on my breath work. I watch what I eat, the words that I say to myself, the music that I listen to.
1: Really?
8: It all depicts on the racer that I'm going to be. It's a deep sport.
1: It is a deep sport.
8: It really is.
1: All right. Since you've been drag racing a damn near 600 cubic inch, you know, dragster that runs, I mean, that thing will run in the fours in the eighth mile, right? 480,
8: 480,
16: 489.
1: 490. So it runs 480s or something in the eighth mile. And that's flying, you know. Most people can't imagine how fast that the finish line comes up there. Mm-hmm. And why don't you tell our listeners about the different, I mean, like when you were in a junior dragster, you didn't have a parachute.
16: No.
1: Do you use a parachute now?
0: No.
1: Just got good brakes. Just got good brakes on the car. But tell our listeners.
0: Dual brakes on the cars.
1: Do what now?
0: There's dual brakes on those cars.
1: Right. Dual brakes. What's a dual brake?
0: One set of brakes is on the foot pedal and the other set's on a handle.
1: Really? So it's got two calipers on the disc?
0: Two master cylinders. Boy. Two complete different brakes.
1: Wow, cool. All right, so tell our listeners a little bit about what when you leave the starting line, tell us our listeners a little bit about the things that you have to go through before you get to the finish line and what you have to do after the finish line.
16: So let's say, for example, if I'm running a 489, my brain is thinking a million thoughts per second, but it is so calm. I know that I have a job to do, and I just have to figure out what job I'm going to do, and I have to make sure that I'm going to, you know, complete it sufficiently. There's just different track positions that you're looking for as well as a driver. It just all comes down and plays down to one thing, and that's just when the race comes to you. You know what I mean? Like, I really don't know how else much to say that.
1: All right. We got about 3.5 minutes here. You met your boyfriend at the racetrack. Mm-hmm. Tell us a little bit about that.
16: That was very special. That was very, but did not see that coming. My dad was trying to hire him as a mechanic, first of all. My dad kind of set us up. Yeah.
1: Oh, dad comes through again.
16: Yeah, dad said he's a matchmaker.
1: Yeah.
16: I'll just say, honestly, as a young woman in drag racing, I never knew if I was going to find a man for me that was secure enough in himself to have a strong, independent, powerful woman to be in a male-dominated sport.
1: Sure.
16: And he took it by the reins, and he has been there for me. My whole team has been there for me. I mean, we truly have something so special, all of us together. We've got each other's backs, and I'm so, so thankful for those opportunities.
1: All right. You say your team. Did you make that?
0: I always do.
1: I know that's right. I never do. Hey. All right. You guys are all on the same team.
16: Yes, sir.
1: So, is he driving a dragster too?
16: He does, yes, sir. And we're actually in the works of getting a new M&M built right now, so we're fixing to have 3 M&M race cars. Jansen Melton over at M&M Race Cars is who we deal with, and Mr. Rick Taylor actually helps us get our new race cars.
1: Yeah. So it's going to be you and who racing?
16: Me, Nick Webb, and Tony Newberry. That's our Newberry team. So when you pull into the lanes and you see a Newberry car, you better watch out.
1: You better watch out. All right. You got a couple of minutes here. Who you want to thank on the radio?
16: I honestly just want to thank the good Lord above. I want to thank everybody in this room, and I want to thank myself. I want to thank my family and all my friends and family back home listening right now. I've got a lot of people there who...
1: At Newberry Auto Sales.
16: 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We've got a heck of a team at our auto sales, too.
1: Give us some names.
16: Let's go ahead and say Mr. Gary Rollins, Miss Deanna Moore, Justin Jones, Casey Mallory. They're holding it down for us today while we're gone. Miss Kylie Westerman.
1: Perfect.
16: So... we've got a heck of a team all around.
1: All right. You guys, Newberry Auto Sales, sponsor a young lady that races dirt. Talk about that.
16: So, Miss Riley Joe, I'm not the only racer out of Wiener, Arkansas. Miss Riley Joe Bush.
1: And her daddy and her mama and her brother.
16: They are really good people. And I'm assuming that they're going to be racing tonight.
1: They're going to be racing tonight in the same class I'm racing in. So,
16: best of luck to you because you're going to need it.
1: I'm going to need it for sure. So, yeah. That's good. All right, we're talking about Jamie Bush and Brian Bush and Riley Joe Bush. So those guys are going to be racing tonight, and Newberry Auto Sales sponsors those guys at the dirt track. All right, anybody else you want to thank? You got it here, don't you?
16: Yeah.
1: All right, where are you racing next?
16: We are going to be racing Holly Springs tomorrow. Yep, racing at Holly Springs tomorrow.
1: There you go, for the Stack the Cash race.
0: Stack the Cash.
1: All right, Holly Springs Motorsports. All right, that's all we got here. Looks like the checker flag's flying here on the Real Deal Race Report. Hey, next week we're going to have a special guest in the studio. Not only are we going to have the Chase and Checker 7, we're going to have Rick Taylor with Drag Race News, but we're going to have from the WMC, is it Channel, what's it called?
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1: Action News 5, the former sports director at Action News 5, Mr. Jarvis Greer, is going to be in the studio. He's going to be talking about driving a sprint car at Riverside Speedway. 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
19: There are lots of things you can measure to get an idea of how healthy you are at any given moment.
4: temperature, heart rate, blood pressure, just to name a few. But how about how healthy you will be and how long you're likely to live? According to a new study out of the University at Buffalo, two simple strength tests are pretty accurate at predicting longevity in older women. One is hand grip strength, and the other is how quickly people can stand up from a seated position without using their arms. By the way, I remember interviewing former President Jimmy Carter when he was quite old and being really impressed how he just popped out of the chair without using his arms. Not a lot of older people can actually do that. But I think the message here is that maintaining strength as you age is going to help you perform everyday activities, but also help you avoid injury and stay independent. I'm Dr. Sanjay Gupta, helping you live a better life.
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5: 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But every night when you go to get some Z's, how often do you really think about the temperature in your bedroom? 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That's according to the Senior Vice President of Research and Scientific Affairs at the National Sleep Foundation. 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Most experts will recommend a room temperature of 60 to 67 degrees Fahrenheit. 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I'm Dr. Sanjay Gupta, helping you live a better life.
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16: A top NATO official, military official, says the West must fundamentally rethink its reliance on expensive high-tech weapons because of lessons learned during Russia's invasion of Ukraine. Defense experts are saying the U.S. must accelerate missile production as well. Here's Chief National Security Correspondent Jennifer Griffin.
17: The admiral tasked with modernizing NATO's military has a stark warning for the West. NATO risks losing a future war without revolutionizing its approach to manufacturing weapons. The West, he says, cannot buy its way out of the current missile defense crisis exposed by Russia and Iranian cheap mass-produced Shahed attack drones.
18: You have roughly this year above 50,000 Shahids, sometimes waves of 400 to 800 a night, where we need to find other effectors that can be mass produced because there is no way to produce 50,000 Patriots a year.
17: The Patriot missile was designed on the assumption that it would be shooting down one or two incoming ballistic missiles at a time. That has not been the case in Ukraine or the Middle East, resulting in critical munitions shortages due to the Iran conflict. Before February 28th, the Center for Strategic and International Studies estimates the U.S. had 2,330 Patriot interceptors. Today, CSIS estimates the U.S. has about one-third of their Patriot stockpiles since before the Iran conflict. U.S. defense contractors have increased Patriot missile production from roughly 300 annually to more than 650 last year. But experts say it's not enough.
19: You don't have to be a rocket scientist to figure out that relative to the inventories of the Patriots and the FADs and the Standard missiles,

0: From high atop Fox News headquarters in New York City, always seeking solutions, never sowing division, it's Brian Kilmeade.
1: Hi, everyone. Don't miss don't move. We got a big hour coming your way. Hussein Abdul Mansour is going to be with us. He's a fellow at the Jinsa Germanor Center, where he works and focuses on the intersection of Arab politics, Islamist movements, and regional security. Why is it important, especially today? Because it looks like these Gulf states are coming together with an informal or formal coalition to fight back against Iran, because they basically all have been hit. So their hope of separating us from our allies is not coming to fruition. And Taylor Riggs, co-host of The Big Money Show, is stopping by here first. But before we get to Taylor, let's get to the big three.
2: Number three.
3: We know that socialism is sensible, it's practical, and it's popular, and that is why our candidates are winning. That is why the establishment media is so confused.
1: Yep, the Dem divide on display as primary season steps in to Michigan. As the Bernie bros take on the liberals led by Schumer and Whitmer, the stakes have not been this high in a while, because this, ladies and gentlemen, is a purple state. Can socialists win in a purple state?
2: Number two.
4: This is an absolute disaster for Europe, and it's the direct result of open borders, socialist crazy policies. This is a vision of America's future if the socialists, the communists take power.
1: Yes, Niall Gardner, conservative commentator. EU, we told you. Spain is the latest European nation to open up its borders, and millions are coming through, causing panic throughout the EU. When will they learn that their citizens should matter first?
2: Number one.
5: What are the prospects? Listen, we go to back to major combat operations. There's got a couple of months left to do it. This is Israel and the United States. Our target list has expanded. It'll force, I believe, a pathway to for the regime to collapse.
1: Yep, that is General Jack Keane with me on Fox and Friends. War spreading, and it's likely a good thing. Iran has targeted Saudi Arabia, Kuwait, and Jordan this week, and drones and rockets. And I think in the long run, this will be a good thing to make it clear who the enemy is. And it's Iran, with major progress being made in Gaza. I know I've rarely put those terms, progress in Gaza, together, but there is some change there. Taylor Riggs, of course, some economic numbers came in yesterday. And overall, the economy is not growing in terms of GDP as fast as we thought.
6: Yes, but underneath the surface, actually, private domestic economy is much stronger than GDP at 1.5%, because we're importing a lot of goods to build data centers and to build chips, for example. That subtracts from GDP. Imports are a negative. So actually, there is a lot of underlying demand, but the stuff that we import is a negative sign in front of GDP, which is why it's only at 1.5%. A lot of economists think that actually underlying demand really is closer to 2 and 2.5%. It's just a wonky way in which GDP is calculated.
1: I also heard it explained by experts like you that we are getting closer to that 2% inflation rate that would allow rates to be cut.
6: I don't know if we can cut, but we just won't hike. And I think there is a difference. I think the market went this year thinking that we could cut when Kevin Warsh came in, and now we're just hoping he doesn't hike.
1: Because of the war?
6: In part, but also inflation has been above that 2% target for 5 years now. I mean, it's been a really, really long time. So Kevin Warsh did came in. We got the Fed meeting on Wednesday. We've gotten 2 out of the 3 dissenters. They've released statements today on why they dissented and they voted for a rate hike. And what they're saying is that it's been above 2% for way too long, and that. So this is tricky. You can't hike into a supply shock. What does a rate hike do? It slows the economy. It doesn't increase oil on the market. Right now, inflation is high in part because we don't have enough oil. Raising rates doesn't fix that. It doesn't magically produce millions of barrels of more oil. So that's why Kevin Warsh and I agree that it's wrong to hike into a supply shock. You hike when there's too much demand and you want to cool the economy. You don't hike when there's not enough supply. There's a very big difference. But again, the market, I think, is trying to figure out. I don't think we can cut anytime soon, but it's just, can we hold or are we forced to hike? Kevin Warsh would argue we're not going to be forced to hike. We're going to hold right now and see if oil starts to come down again. And indeed, if it does, then that does prove to be transitory.
1: Here's what Scott Bessent said, the Treasury Secretary, cut 40.
7: The number is very noisy because a lot of that is very technical. We released a big amount of oil from Strategic Petroleum Reserve, and that came out of GDP. So the good news is core GDP was actually quite strong, Ed. And you know, we're seeing manufacturing is doing well. The jobs numbers are strong. The consumer is strong. So it was a technical adjustment in the number. I wouldn't worry about it.
1: So they're talking about things being revised down and up.
6: Yeah. I mean, and so he's talking about the GDP number that I was talking about, how when you import a lot of goods to build out manufacturing and data centers here, that's a negative sign in front of GDP. You just subtract it. But core GDP, if you look beyond just that headline number, we're importing things because we have an economy that's really strong because we're trying to build data centers. We're trying to import chips so that we can build out factories. That being said, I do want to caution that I don't want to sound like the Democrats in 2022 when I kept telling you things are really good. Things are really good. And you kept telling me they're not good. I want a different president. This isn't working. The Democrats said, but don't believe your feelings. There's no recession. The economy is really good. It's your problem that you don't feel it. I don't want to sound like that. I think people actually feel like things aren't good. Data centers are great, but it right now isn't helping the person on the doesn't help you buy more groceries is what I'm trying to say. I think the productivity that we can get eventually from AI, that's a multi-year story. We haven't seen that quite yet. We will, and I'm very hopeful about the prospects of AI, but it doesn't fix the kitchen table issue right now.
1: So let's talk about data centers, because almost Republicans and Democrat concerned. Number one, are they built to close to major cities or suburbs? Are they taking up farmland? Are they going to be create a hum? Are they going to be sucking the water out of your system? Are they going to be taking away, needing tax subsidies to be built? So there's certain criteria. I talked to the CEO of Potmos Hosting, who's building data centers that are sustaining and pay for themselves without tax breaks.
6: Great.
1: He talked about this. John Johnson, Cut 44.
8: The real sweet spot is that Goldilocks zone for a data center, and data centers can be built in a way that's really sustainable. Patmos built the first actually assessed clean energy data center in history, but that happens in like the 10 to 50 megawatt zone. That's also where the economics make the most sense, and we think that's where the market's really going. And I think there is rightful friction and hesitation against big tech promises. And so we'll see where that happens, but it might surprise you to know that I'm not entirely opposed to data center moratoriums of 100 megawatts or more.
1: So he thinks the size, he goes, you keep it 50 megawatts because that's a little bit more palatable.
6: Yes. So I hear him. But we need way more demand than that. I mean, I think that's a great start. But if you ask Kevin O'Leary, who's Elon Musk, Jensen Huang, I mean, sure, are they talking their own book because they're pro data center? Of course, and they benefit the more data centers we build. But we need more energy yesterday. So I like that we're thinking about smaller, more confined data centers that are self-contained. I love that, especially as we're facing moratoriums on larger ones. We're trying to figure out how to do that on a societal level. But we need a lot more power for this stuff. So the good news is there's a ton of smart people in boardrooms and startups all over this country that are figuring out how to do this. Elon Musk says we're going to put this stuff in space so it doesn't have to be in your backyard. But look, I think big tech did not get in front of this. They assumed that they would come in, build data centers, run over people, and no one would care. And they're figuring out that people care, that they don't want this in their backyard. Big tech is now coming out and saying, okay, now we'll do our big campaign.
1: And but get think, energy. They have to have an energy source, right?
6: Yeah, and people are saying it's a little bit too late. I am super bullish on this, assuming that from what I've heard and what the studies that I've read, they are self-contained. They're providing their own energy and giving back to the grid. They're making their own water and contributing back to the grid. So they're providing more. My backdoor way of thinking about this is an awesome way to privatize utilities, which are some of the most heavy regulated state, top down industry. And if this could be a backdoor way to sort of privatize some of this, create more competition,
1: yeah.
6: I like that. But I do understand people saying, I don't want this stuff in our backyard. And I think instead of just a pledge, a big tech saying, we promise that we won't use your electricity, we need something actually more in writing, because a lot of people don't trust big tech. They can pledge all they want, but when push comes to shove, I need something in writing and in law that says that they're required to do this.
1: I'm sure you saw 3 weeks ago, New York came out and said we have a moratorium on data centers, which is the same moratorium on fracking.
6: Yep.
1: So same they'll build a solar center. People aren't happy about that. No one voted on that. But of course, it's an environmental program. So every Democrat loves it. Here's what John Johnson said. He goes, no one's building in those states with these regulations. Cut 45.
8: I'm a California native who very deliberately founded a tech company in Missouri because there are certain states like California and New York where we just don't want to be. All right. So Kathy Hochul comes along and says, you can't build a data center in New York. And I'm like, well, great. I also, in good conscience, cannot accept the Nobel Peace Prize this year. It's like, we don't want to be there anyway, because power is 50% more expensive than the national average. There's not a great business environment to be there. But really, the best place for these moratoriums to be considered, so communities can actually figure out what's best for them, what's going to create the most benefit, is at the local level.
6: Mm-hmm. I love this. So I'm going to sound like my colleague here, Brian Brenberg, who says our founders were genius when they created the Federalist system. We're seeing in real time federal policies play out the Federalist system. States can compete with one another. 5-10 years from now, we're going to say, was New York's moratorium a good choice or a bad? Where did that data center go? What tax revenue does that local county and that state now have that New York doesn't? And then we'll get to decide at the end of that 10-year period who was the winner and who wasn't. You brought up fracking. We know who the winner was. We know that New York was the loser. We'll have to see if this plays out the same way. And this will be a way for states to play against each other the way they do with state income tax.
1: And am I right that this creates jobs to build it, but not a lot of jobs to run it?
6: Yeah,
1: once it's built, you don't need a lot of people.
6: Exactly. You need a couple people for maintenance, for the HVAC, to make sure that it runs itself. But that's been the biggest pushback, is you get a lot of construction, electrical engineering jobs to start. That's why Meta has sort of that multiple week program where they will train up that blue collar job, the trade job, to then go out and build it. People just want to make sure on the other end of that, once it is built, I need more than just a couple guys running the HVAC machine, making sure that the maintenance is okay. If you look at data centers, the parking lots are really small because people aren't parking there. You're like, once the data center's built, it runs itself. And that is a legit question that I hear.
1: Yeah. Once when they try to do, John Johnson says, I get buildings already there and I'll convert them.
6: Yeah.
1: Number two is it's tax revenue.
6: Yeah.
1: So just like that mall down the block, I don't love the traffic with the mall, but man, I love the tax break my town gets because we have the town there because the mall takes up a lot of the payment. So the data center is going to be paying property tax.
6: You just have to make sure that it does. And I think some of these states are, if they're providing tax incentives or tax breaks, sometimes all of those tax incentives don't pay off. You want to make sure that, I would just say, I don't need you to get a tax incentive. I just need you to create a pro-business environment where you can come in. Data centers shouldn't get a tax break any more than the farmer, any more than you or I should get a tax break. Let's create an equal playing field. If I create a pro-business, low-tax environment, the data center will come because fundamentally I'm a good state. I don't need to give them extra tax incentives on top of that.
1: Right.
6: They'll be paying the property taxes. They'll be paying the water, the electric bill, and maybe let's use that to offset or maybe lower property tax regions for individuals in that county.
1: All right. So who's going to be on your show today?
6: Oh my gosh, we have Griff Jenkins, love him. And then we have Gary Kaltbaum rounding out our 1 o'clock hour. So we have a little policy and then we're going to end on Marcus. Markets have had a wild ride this week. So we're going to hope that maybe we started to find a bottom and we can rally off of that given the big gains that we had yesterday.
1: All right, Taylor Riggs, thanks so much.
6: Co-host
1: of the Big Money Show. Don't move.
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0: more you listen, the more you'll know. It's Brian Kilmeade.
1: The presidency is supposed to be a public trust. Trump has turned it into the single most profitable scam of his... Please sit down. Please sit down.
2: That genocide, what can be more corrupt than that genocide? This is part of the same con with you and Trump.
1: Let's continue and let the people didn't come to hear you.
3: So that is Chuck Schumer being shouted down. They're saying that he's conspiring with Donald Trump. Just shows you how clueless that person is. They don't even speak at all, ever. They used to know each other when Chuck Schumer needed money and he was a businessman, but they don't now. So anyone who thinks that Chuck Schumer is colluding with Trump, they don't even have anything they coincide with. You would think on the Jewish situation, pro-Israel, you think they would coincide there. But instead, Senator Schumer's been critical of Netanyahu, didn't even stand up for the Jewish students at Columbia. So he's being shouted down. If I'm him, don't even try to run for re-election. My sense, the mayor of New York City will run for senator if AOC doesn't. I think that Senator Schumer will just retire. He'll try to run, but I think the party just wants no part of him. They just don't want any part of him. And there's no doubt about it. It's embarrassing to be in your own city and get shouted down like that by something that you're not even proud of. You've gone out of your way not to back Israel, even though you wrote a book about anti-Semitism. So we'll see what happens. Hamas, by the way, is sounding off about President Trump's claim that we are close to a deal in Gaza. And the deal is essentially this. They have agreed to put their guns away, put them into storage, and reveal their tunnels and their tunnel network in turn for the creation of a Palestinian state and the retreat of the IDF from Gaza. We'll see. I mean, are they going to do that? They don't want to say they're going to do it. But they are now pushing back as Donald Trump announces that Hamas's disarmament agreement is moving straight forward. They are asking for Israel to back out. Now, Israel will back out to a different line closer to their border. But I just know this, that Israel has no interest in being in Gaza. They have no interest in being in Lebanon. They have no interest in even the Golan Heights, even though it just seems to be a dead area these days. All they want is security. They don't want land. They have enough. It's done. And they don't want Gaza. They walked away from it. So the question now is, Israel, like the UAE, who is being heavily targeted in the spring, are now not touched by Iran because they don't want the reprisals. The UAE has shown they will hit back. Saudi Arabia showed yesterday they'll hit back. And Saudi Arabia is assembling a multinational maritime defense coalition to protect the Red Sea shipping from the Houthi rebels. Iran-backed Iraqi militias are now discussing how to respond to the U.S.-Saudi airstrikes. Why? Because those militias are the ones with the rockets, the Kataib Hezbollah. They have the distant rockets from, drumroll please, Iran. And they're the ones that are hitting Saudi Arabia from the Aramco plant, as well as trying to stop shipping in the Red Sea. So they're going to get a coalition of Gulf states to patrol the Red Sea. I love it. They said that they do have another option, is the Suez Canal, but some of these big tankers are too big to go through that canal, and it's not going to work long time anyway. They've also managed to repipe a lot of this stuff, so there are going to be pipelines to avoid both the Strait and, I believe, the Red Sea. But until then, Saudi Arabia showing they will fight, and the U.S. showing they're going to finish them off. I cannot wait. Meanwhile, we have a lot going on. I'm going to get the perspective from the Arab perspective of this whole thing with Hussein Mansour next.

0: talk show that's real. 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
1: I know it's really hard. Will may not be a principle of war, but it's a principle of leadership. When you get into a gunfight like this, who's got the stronger will to finish? The fact of the matter is, if you let a bad team stick around for a long time, like you've seen in football in the fourth quarter, they can tend to do something that you weren't expecting. So you got to close them out early. I think we've gone beyond that. I think we should close them out now, figure a way to finish this fight. I don't think we're close in that regard of finishing the job if we're just dependent on bombing.
2: So what I understand, and just you, I look for little nuances that they explain action. And one thing that happened is they were talking to the Iranians, and they were just real. That surprise attack in Jordan threw them because they realized, and, you know, even I think Witkoff is realizing I can't deal with these guys because they were having detailed conversations. And then Tehran had the surprise attack on American service members in Jordan. And they said, and by the way, they had to really scramble to knock those four rockets out of the sky. They had to shoot off a lot in order to knock them down. And they did. So they go, listen, we can't deal with these guys. And then we watch him hit Saudi Arabia, Aramco. We watch him try to shut down the Red Sea with the Houthis. We watch the Iraqi militias that are affiliated with Iran do what they do, as well as what the IRGC is doing. And they've had it. And that's why I believe in Camp David, they're coming up with something like Epic Fury 2, which means around-the-clock hits. Vice Admiral Robert Harwood joins us now. He is a senior advisor with the Iran Policy Project at the Jewish Institute for National Security of America. Admiral, do you know what? It's something about the surprise attack, out of all the attacks that has taken place, really changed things for this administration. Can you see how and why?
3: Well, it's not just this administration, Brian. It's broader than that. You're seeing the region come to bear now. You're seeing, look up in Lebanon, they've signed an agreement with the Israelis to disarm and disband Hezbollah. You're seeing Hamas now come to the table and agree to disarm and move towards peace. You're seeing a coalition come against the Houthis in Yemen, and you're even seeing Saudi participate in offensive operations. So I think all those things tied together, you're seeing political support in the region tied together with this commitment to go after.

0: with the government and Iran and stop this crazy activity they've been doing for decades. So politically and operationally, both things have tied the turn. And I think what you're going to see, while we've always had these military options, I think you're going to see these financial and political activities enhanced. So they're going to maybe shut down all their borders, shut down their airspace, really starve them out financially to put additional pressure on the regime. So yes, I think this is one of those tipping points that brings together that political, financial, or economic and military power, the full bear of all of those against Iran.
1: So, Admiral, you know what they're trying to do? They were trying to get the Gulf states to turn on us and say, look, because your affiliation with America, we're bombing you. Get rid of them. The foreign minister called Bulgaria because they found out we're using our bases in Bulgaria and said, stop using allowing America to use your bases. They warned the UK last week, too. It's not working. In Jordan, they try to hit American bases. Yeah, it's in Jordan, but they're ours. And then in Egypt, they just got Egypt involved. They hit one of our tankers and hit Egyptian property, but they're really aiming for us. Instead, the Saudis have a conference with 12 states, and they say, can we act in concert in order to stop Iran and protect ourselves? I'm fascinated by what's taking place. What are they capable of? You know what the assets they have. What are the Gulf states capable of when it comes to Iran without us?
0: Well, they've got everything that was, and it's always better to go to war with your partners and coalition. They bring intelligence, they bring humans, you know, Arab speakers, they bring military capability, they bring.
1: Do they have it? That's what I mean,
0: of
1: Admiral.
0: Yeah, of course. They all have something to bring to the table and mass in and of itself. They all know they've at risk, but more importantly, politically aligning all this reinforces those military and economic opportunities. And it's going to come to when we want to shut down the borders. Now, you can do it with military strikes, but when all the Arab nations turned to Pakistan and said, hey, you've got to shut down your borders, that political power is demonstrated. So you'd much rather achieve these things politically without doing the bombings, because in the end, for the Iranian people, that plays out to be a much better solution. At the end of the day, when this government is changed and you have a government who wants to rebuild the infrastructure, they'll have assets to do that. But if the infrastructure is intact because we've been able to get the solution politically, then they can recover much quicker. So I can't reinforce how important this political support is to increase the pressure tied together with these economic options that the president have, and then using the military in support of both of those very powerful components of national power.
1: So, Admiral, you know, we're only getting one side of the story, and I know it must amaze you now that you're out of uniform. Not that you never watch the news, but 85% is against America in America. I mean, you would think we're not even bombing. So they hit a Jordan base, or they try to hit us in Egypt. Yet we're hitting on a regular basis. I don't see much video. I kind of blame the Pentagon for that a little bit. But 85% are cheering against us, painting a dire picture. Does it astound you?
0: Right. I just can't believe that. That's counterintuitive. If you're an American and don't see a threat, don't understand what a nuclear-armed Iran, much less what the Islamic Revolution has been doing for four decades, you got to be blind and dumb almost. Look, Lebanon is a failed country because of Iran and its support of Hezbollah. Yemen is a failed country because of their support of the Houthis. The same thing's going on in Hamas. It's going on in Iraq. It's going on in Syria. And guess what? They have footholds in Europe, and you're starting to see it on our campuses. It's crazy. What American doesn't understand that? And look, we won't go and can't go to war with Russia and China because they're nuclear-armed states. Add another nuclear-armed state to that that would then control all the oil coming out of the Middle East. I don't see how Americans don't understand that. So I just can't accept that 85% of Americans are against that. I just can't accept that. I don't think that's a fact.
1: I know, but we're not seeing our side, and we're not hearing our side. There's very few people like you, Admiral, calling balls and strikes, where you just say, look, we're hitting this area. We're stopping this area. This is what we got to do. This is what the damage has been done. We've never had a president, I don't care if you voted for him or not, attack our enemy, who's been our enemy through eight presidents. So we've never had a president attack, period. We had Midnight Hammer last year. We had Soleimani in his first term. And this is the first time we've taken kinetic action against our vowed enemy, who says death to America is not a phrase, it's a policy. So we're taking this action. And then you go, okay, it's just Iran. No, it isn't just Iran, because Iran is spread with Hezbollah, Hamas, Islamic Jihad, and they did have a foothold in Syria. So we never could have any shot at peace as long as Iran's government was in power.
0: That's exactly right, Brian. And you left out the other two components, China and Russia. This is about today's Cold War, not the Cold War we had in the 50s and 60s. This is China's top source of free, not free, but very cheap oil. So it really undermines them at the end of the state. And Russia, the same, their allies. So all of this on the strategic level of the Islamic Revolution and this, the current Cold War, is critical. And that's why this president understands that, why he was willing to strike, and why I'm convinced he's going to see this through to the end state. So again, you talk about that kinetic activity. Yes, he took out Soleimani and he struck. But now we've really got to tie in and reinforce that political and economic elements of power to bring Iran to its knees. I think the president's going to do that.
1: How close are we to doing that?
0: I think we're there. I think it's already started.
1: What do you mean?
0: Well, those things I said, you're seeing.
1: No, but I mean, the 24 hours of strikes haven't started yet, though, right?
0: No. But I mean, the whole campaign is more political, financial. And from all my friends in Iran, I'm getting these notes. They're cheering, man. They say, hey, look, we're ready to go. We're organizing in small groups. We need something that's going to provide that tipping point. So I see all these things going in the right direction. And don't forget, the president's been very strategic in time. This pressure of cutting them off financially is really boiling the frog in Iran right now. So time is on his behalf. And tying all these elements of power with the kinetic activity and support is going to be the things that get this done at the end of the day.
1: It's really going to be interesting. Why do you think, what do you about the timing that we have with this announcement on Hamas? That I know a few things have to happen and everything could fall apart, but the fact is it said, okay, we're going to put our guns in storage or on ice, that we need the IDF to back out to the yellow line, and they are. We need you to reveal your tunnels. And I thought to myself, wow, you know, and evidently the Axios reporting at the Ayatollah's funeral, the IRGC went up to Hamas and they said, don't do this. And it looks like they're doing it anyway. What do you think about the timing?
0: You're exactly right. They're seeing the demise of the IRGC, the guy who pays them, the guy who sponsors them. They know they're going down the tubes. And it's like a ship. The captain goes down with the ship. This crew doesn't want to go with them. So they want to make sure when Iran does implode, they can still exist. It's going to be tough without the support and funding. But again, they don't want to be held accountable like the Iranians. And you walk at the end of the day, there are going to be a lot of Iranians who the Iranian people are going to hold accountable. Hamas and Hezbollah don't want to end up in that situation. This is existential threats to all of them. And they're all now seeing the sinking ship, and they want to position themselves for survivals, because many won't at the end of the day.
1: Yeah. So you are hearing from people in Iran, you mean a dozen or two dozen, that say that now we have
0: all my contacts and friends.
1: But they don't have any guns yet, right?
0: That's right. So they're looking for that tipping point. And that's why I always believe boots on the ground is a very attractive option for the U.S. And not for occupations, but to go into towns and show that we're there, we're for the people. And that may be able to give them that tipping point to overcome the IRGC and besiege, just as we saw the Artish do in 1979. So I think history's going to repeat itself here, and a lot of people are coming to that realization now.
1: So you would like to see troops on the ground, American troops in Iranian cities?
0: Well, I'm not saying I'd like to see. I think that's an option. These are all options the president had, and done smartly, done astutely, that could be that tipping point. And again, I'm not suggesting for occupation in Tehran, but I'm suggesting Raid and Kharj or Jost or some of these outlying cities where we could protect our guys. But critical to that, again, is taking out, finishing the jobs with their missiles and drones, because that would be turned inside if we put boots on the ground. So we've got to get that done. And that's part and parcel in getting the straits open again.
1: You know, I just don't know. I know this sounds rudimentary and you're the military expert, but if we were able to parachute the way we have landers land on Mars in those bubbles and they just drop them, I'm wondering if we do a parachute and drop guns in the streets and drop weapons in the streets, why would that not be effective?
0: Well, you could be giving them to the wrong people, but that's where raids might be helpful.
1: When that's where intelligence.
0: Yeah. When you get raid, you go in, take a town, you're going to see who's on your side, who comes out to cheer you, who comes out to fight you. That's the better method, I believe, to distribute arms, help build the insurgency, and start with these small outlying cities. So, again, I think these are all options and part of the broader strategy. So when the president decides to choose or exercise his options will be predicated on how his strategy and the campaign unfolds.
1: Admiral, just something, just real quick, I got a couple of minutes left. Cover story of Newsweek this week that no one's talking about, no one reads magazines, but still, Newsweek, about Venezuela. For nearly three decades, Hugo Chavez and Maduro invoked socialism to justify their grip on the country. Now that they're gone, the Venezuelans are lining up to meet the Americans. Shell has signed a gas development deal with SLB, the world's largest oil field service company in the world, following a lapse of licenses. In May, Venezuela freed three former police officers who had spent 23 years in jail. They've let 670 political prisoners out, and political parties are now allowed, beginning to take root and organize. So all I can tell you is that raid, which was so brilliant, and it took the guts for the president to call it and the military to execute it, we actually are delivering a chance at democracy and freedom for people gradually, rather than all at once that could have been erupted to civil war. And this seems to be a success story that's unfolding. And we're just not giving enough attention to it because of Iran. Your thoughts?
0: Brian, extrapolate from that. Iran's five times the size and number of people, oil, geography, that's exactly the end state for Iran. So the playbook is completely the same. It's going to take more effort, but a couple raids, the things that get us to that tipping point, and I think Iran transitions even quicker and much broader ramifications, because then it changes the whole Middle East. So the analogies are strikingly similar.
1: Do you think Cooper is going to consider that?
0: Well, it's the president at the end of the
1: day. I know, but the admiral's got to present. Yeah, he's got to present it.
0: Well, no, he's part of the whole effort. CIA, commerce. Okay. This is a whole of government entity. Admiral Cooper, excuse me, is just one part of the equation. He's the military component. This is the whole of government, and a campaign synchronized would get you the exact same results, but much more dramatically and much greater strategic ramifications.
1: Admiral, thanks so much. Always great talking to you. Tell your friends, I hope they can take their country back. Thank you, Admiral.
0: Thank you, Brian, and they will.
1: Good. Back in a moment.
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0: radio show like no other. It's Brian Kilmeade.
1: Hey, we're back. You know, Anthony Fauci's dominating this week and is taking the fifth. He even got into the Philadelphia Eagles press conference when he said, I'm going to Fauci you. I'm going to take the fifth. But there's a story in the Free Press today that just outlines some of the excerpts from Anthony Fauci's ridiculous and embarrassing diary. He writes this at one point. Big front page article about me appeared in the Washington Post. Very flattering. The situation with my national and international fame is explosive and really unimaginable. It's not hyperbole to say today that I am the most famous and talked about person in the country and one of the most recognizable persons in the world. Countless profiles on me, multiple media. I cannot even read all the things that are being written about me since I am so busy. Seriously, POTUS seems to be enamored of me, even though I'm taking the spotlight away from him, meaning Trump. We are developing a very unique and interesting relationship. Notice nothing positive. The entire Secret Service Corps is coming over to me and chatting. They let me into the gate first without even checking my ID. Everyone is worried about my health and welfare, probably because it's all over the place that I'm almost 80 years old. This is absolutely insane. And know what's so embarrassing? The people are still trying to cover for him. And what I'm going to talk about on One Nation Sunday at 10 o'clock Eastern time, I'm going to just talk about how the media blew the Russian hoax, you blew the laptop, you blew the cognitive decline, of Joe Biden. Now you're blowing this.
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7: Wildfires rage in the Pacific Northwest. I'm Carmen Roberts, Fox News. Thousands of families have evacuated as fast-moving wildfires tear through the eastern Washington state, and the National Guard has joined the fight.
8: It's a tragedy what we're seeing over there. I think when the sun sets and the sun rises in the morning, I think we're going to be in shock to see some of the scenes that that emerge out of there.
7: Washington National Guard General Gent Walsh on Fox News. And fires are also burning in Oregon and Washington State, and three major fires burning around Spokane destroyed at least 600 structures, threatened others, and have left thousands of customers without power. Washington Governor Bob Ferguson has declared a statewide emergency and a burn ban as that devastation continues to unfold. Just as another U.S. strike on Iran appeared imminent, President Trump hit the brakes. He says his Gulf allies pressed him to pursue talks. Fox's Trey Yingst is in Tel Aviv.
9: Overnight, President Trump posted to True Social saying that Iran and other Middle Eastern countries asked that he hold off any attack in that the perimeters of a deal has been agreed to. He went on to say this would include the immediate, complete, and total opening of the Hormuz Strait and an end to Iran's nuclear threat. Reports indicate that assurances were made by Iran's foreign minister, one of the country's top negotiators. Secretary Rubio told Fox News that while these negotiations unfold, the regime must change their behavior.
10: The regime has to change. You may not have a regime change, but the regime has to change. The Iranian regime traditionally has been expeditionary. In essence, their view is they don't want to just govern Iran. They want to govern the region.
9: We have been here before, the Iranians saying that they want a deal, and then the war resumes.
7: And in other news, we have about 4,400 flight attendants at Canada's second largest airline who went on strike today at WestJet. 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
7: Attorneys for Luigi Mangione argue his upcoming state trial for charges of killing healthcare CEO Brian Thompson should be broadcast live. They say not doing so would be a violation of his constitutional rights to a public trial.
23: Luigi Mangione's defense lawyers say the court is limiting who and what press can cover his upcoming New York state trial, violating Mangione's right to a public trial. Mangione's lawyers argue the court is choosing not to allow an overflow room to let everyone witness the trial despite having the capacity to do so. They allege reporters allowed to cover the trial were handpicked in some secret process and that Mangione was never given a chance to object before any of this was decided. Together, his lawyers say this violates Mangione's First, Sixth, and 14th Constitutional Amendment rights.
7: Fox's Brian Yenis in New York City. And state law prohibits broadcasting or videotaping criminal trials with witnesses. Mangione's trial is set to begin next month. Republican Senator Bernie Moreno of Ohio says his son-in-law, his former son-in-law, Max Miller, should not serve in Congress. But Congressman Miller is pushing back, denying abuse claims made by his ex-wife and releasing documents he says refute them and stating that he will win re-election in November.
24: This is an issue that is currently part of a divorce and part of litigation that's in a courtroom. And the court should be handling this, which is clearly ongoing. And that's where this needs to be, not in a television studio.
7: Miller on CBS's Face the Nation. Spider-Man Brand New Day makes box office history in its first weekend, becoming the second biggest North American opening with $355 million in ticket sales.
25: What is happening to me?
26: Did you miss me, Spidey?
7: And the film came in just shy of Avengers Endgame's haul in 2019, which was $357 million. I'm Carmen Roberts. This is Fox News.
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27: 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Unmanaged debt can be very destructive to your overall finances. We encourage everyone to build liquidity because having a savings account for those unexpected emergencies is essential. Having 3 to 6 months of expenses is the target. Establishing long-term goals is fundamental to being successful with any financial strategy. Those individuals who manage their life according to these money management principles should experience contentment under all circumstances, confidence in your financial decision-making process, communication at all levels, and then with those three, you can maximize the generosity of your time, your talent, and your treasure.
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1: 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Brian Kilmeade.
2: All right, from 48th and 6th in Midtown Manhattan, heard around the country, around the world. Brian Kilmeade show coming your way. This hour, we're going to be joined by Chairman Jim Jordan. He's going to talk about the Oversight Committee and the stunning news as Anthony Fauci takes the Fifth Amendment rather than, I guess, get himself in even more trouble. Michael Goodwin, the New York Post, talks about what the mayor's objective seems to be, and that is to destroy New York City. And he is not somebody who's a flamethrower. He's a deep-thinking columnist with a lot of experience. That is the cover of the New York Post today. And with me in studio is Scott Monroe, president of the Detective Endowment Association, years in law enforcement. And before we get to Scott and all the other things that are happening today, and there's a lot going on, let's get to the big three.
15: Number three. I don't think a majority of Democrats agree with those statements. These are views that are, I think, represented by a very small amount of individuals that are not represented of the Democratic Party at large.
2: Well, that is a Biden official talking about the Dems coming apart. The DNC is under the spotlight now as associations has all the momentum the socialists do, while the GOP-led Senate is being pushed by the president to stay in town and not go on vacation and get something done.
15: Number two.
17: President Biden issued you a sweeping pardon extending back to 2014, the same pardon he gave to his son, Hunter. A pardon may protect a person from criminal prosecution, doesn't rewrite history. It does not erase documents. It does not convert a misleading statement into a truthful one. And it does not prevent Congress from establishing what happened.
2: But he did take the fifth, the Fauci follies. After years of being forced to deal with Anthony Fauci, his incompetence and his ego, it's all exposed in front of the world. But the Senate Oversight Committee frustrated because he will not talk.
15: Number one.
9: President Trump reacting to that Iranian attack on U.S. forces overnight in Jordan. President Trump tells Fox News about Iran, "We are going to beat the effing S out of them. We'll be hitting them hard. They're going to get a beating."
2: That is Trey Yinks talking to the president an hour ago. Back on the attack, U.S. forces targeted by the IRGC, and we're joined by Saudi Arabia as we return fire, and there's going to be ramping it up shortly after about 4 days of not shooting. With me right now in studio is Scott Monroe, president of the Detective Endowment Association. Scott, how many years in law enforcement?
18: I have 34 years in law enforcement.
2: 34. We're mostly here in New York?
18: Yes. All in New York.
2: So, first off, when you see something like this happening in Iran, just like when we had the Iraq war and the Afghanistan war, how does that change what happens here in terms of threat assessment?
18: Oh, we're always on alert here. We have Joint Terrorist Task Force, counterterrorism. You know, we're on alert here every day. We have the best trained detectives that are out there and the intel. We have detectives all over the world, you know, that report back here.
2: But when you have them saying outright, we're going to kill the president, 2 days ago, they put Melania and their son, Barron, on their target list. What does that tell you?
18: It's very disappointing. It's a little scary, to tell you the truth. You know, we don't need this here. You know, he's the president of the United States. He's our leader, and we have to support. We have to support the president of the United States.
2: So now you have the General Assembly coming here in September. Always a challenge for you guys.
18: Yes.
2: Benjamin Netanyahu made it clear he is coming anyway, even though it looks like the mayor does not want him here. And now the mayor's turned around and said, "I'm calling on people to protest when the prime minister comes here." Have you ever heard of a mayor calling on people to protest?
18: No. Protest. We don't need any more protests. We have all our people are out there. All our energy is out there between between the soccer, between the Knicks,
2: World Cup.
18: Everything that was going on here in New York, we had detectives being bit, choked, assaulted on a daily basis here. You want that to go on here? We don't need that anymore. That's ridiculous.
2: So how's this mayor doing?
18: I don't think he's doing good at all. What's he got, 8 months in? I've never had a conversation with him. It's hello, goodbye, at certain
2: Is that functions. Unusual?
18: That's very unusual. I could call Eric Adams right now if I want. I mean, the last mayor, Eric Adams, was pro-law enforcement. Whatever I needed from Eric Adams, he was a phone call away.
2: And about de Blasio?
18: I wasn't here for de Blasio, but I don't think so.
2: Right, but he has no really interest in law enforcement, does he?
18: No, he has no interest. He did not sit down. you know, one of the second largest unions in the country. He did not sit down with us at all. I'd love to sit down. You know, when I took this post over 2 years ago as the president, I said I wasn't going to beat up politicians. I wanted to work with them. You know, we don't work against the right or the left or the far left. You know, we should all be working together when it comes to law enforcement. You know, we don't work for a certain party.
2: But now I'm looking at these socialists saying that we want to eliminate prisons and eliminate the border. What would this country be like without prisons?
18: It would be terrible. We would have a huge problem. Law enforcement would be, listen, the health with our detectives that are out there, you know, the last 2 years we've been working on retaining detectives to stay on the job and our experience, because we're losing major experience every day, okay, because they're going to other states, they're going to other municipalities to go work, because you know what, New York City, they don't want to back the New York City Police Department. I really believe in one way, I think they want us to fail. That's what I really believe.
2: Why?
18: I don't think they want it. They don't believe in law enforcement. This far left is terrible. They want this to fail. I think they want Jessica Tisch to fail. I don't think she's going to fail. She's done a great job so far. So and her support team is right there too. But how much longer are we going to be able to do this? How much longer are these detectives, these police officers, able to go out there and work hard and do what they're supposed to do? They took an oath. And they do that oath every single day.
2: So Scott Marino, our guest, Scott, the mayor keeps saying, look at crime. Crime has gone down. We have record low numbers of crime. But murders are up and assaults are up. But what do you say to people who say things aren't that bad in the city right now?
18: I think our men and women are doing a great job out there. They're doing it. I don't know how much longer they're going to be able to do it like this.
2: Because he's cutting back overtime, isn't he?
18: He cuts back everything. Listen, I think he wants it to see it fail. I hate to say it. I'd love to sit down and have a conversation with them, like I said, but that's not there yet. The bottom line is they can't sustain these men and women working the hours that they're doing every day. They can't do it. How much longer do you think they're going to? And then you're going to call on a protest on top of that? That's terrible. So the bottom line is we're going to try to make sure our people stay healthy. That's my job. I'm going to make sure my detectives stay healthy. I have a mobile van that's going to go to for every borough, and they're going to check them out, their hearts, their blood pressure, everything going on. They give them a physical. I'm concerned about the well-being of the New York City police officers right now.
2: Because they're not being backed, but the numbers say everything's going good. What are you complaining about? But they did cancel an academy class. What does that tell you? Because aren't we down numbers here in New York?
18: I think the police commissioner brought, 2,000 more cops in, but we're still down. You know, we had 7,000 detectives at one time. We're down to like 5,000. That's terrible. We need more. And I've had conversations with the police commissioner. She wants to give us more detectives. But the bottom line is these numbers, they have to fix what's going on out the street, emotionally disturbed people, because a lot of these shootings and stuff are happening are those people. We need to help them. They need to be helped somewhere. We need to do something about that too, because that could happen anywhere.
2: So what about the academy class? Did any promise even in 2027?
18: No, I don't think there's any problems. As of right now, no. I think he's wrong. I think he's going to have to go back on that. I think he's going to see a lot of people leave this job, and he's going to have to go back on that. He's going to have to fix that.
2: What makes Jessica Tisch work?
18: You know, she's fair across the board at every rank. Like everybody across the board, whether you're a cop, a detective, a chief, you know, she's there for you. She really believes in law enforcement, and she surrounded herself by some great people. And that's the difference here. And I like to see that outside sometime, that outside look that's out there. And, you know, that's important. And listen, she's been very fair with New York City detectives. Actually, we honored her last October.
2: I watched Rahm Emanuel come out and say, what is going on with the whole defund ICE, abolish ICE, and now get rid of the border and let illegals stay, become citizens. And on top of that, let's gradually abolish prisons. He's saying we lost the 2024 election because people looked at us as the party that wanted to reimagine police work and abolish the police, defund the police. Why is that mantra back again? And how much damage did that do to the people who do your job?
18: Oh, it's damage. We had people go to Florida. We had people leave this job to go, like I said, to go to work at other organizations. Listen, my feeling is, I think he said this. He doesn't want the 600 officers. I think what he should do is go see Donald Trump, get some federal funding, and let's get some more police officers out on the street. You know what? Let's keep the people of the city of New York safe.
2: I don't know if Trump can hire cops in New York City, though.
0: He can give him federal funding for hiring.
2: Federal funding, but to give the mayor federal funding?
0: Yeah, well, he's a nice guy. They get along, a smile, takes a picture with him. Let's go. Go ask the president of the United States for some federal funding, and let's hire some cops.
2: But we have plenty of money here. This guy's choosing just not to spend it on you guys. Scott Munro, president of the Detectives Endowment Association, fighting for the men and women in blue on a daily basis. Scott, great to see you.
0: Thank you. Thanks for having me.
2: And great suits.
0: Thanks. Thank you very much.
2: All right. Back in a moment. We come back, Chairman Jim Jordan.
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3: 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A new study from the IBM Institute for Business Value reveals a growing disconnect between executive perceptions of AI progress and employee experience. Executives report AI-driven role change at twice the rate employees experience it. 81% say AI skills are rewarded, yet 43% of employees lack employer AI training, and 50% say AI obscures contributions. Aparna Nair, IBM's Chief Talent, Leadership, and Culture Officer.
4: The organizations that will lead in this era won't just be the ones with the best AI. They'll be the ones that invest equally in their workforce, making it clear when to trust or challenge the system, strengthening how managers coach decisions, and rewarding employees for using AI responsibly, not just using it quickly.
3: The study finds that organizations most likely to stand out redesign workflows, enable managers to coach effectively, clarify decision-making, and align incentives alongside AI adoption. These organizations...
5: A better life with Dr. Sanjay Gupta.
6: How often do you stop to wonder whether you should share something that's revealing, maybe even embarrassing, with a partner, a friend, or even your boss? In her new book called Revealing, The Underrated Power of Oversharing, behavioral scientist Leslie John says doing just that can help you deepen relationships that are vital to your life. We need people to trust us in order to get things like love, friendship, and career success. That's what she told us. When you make yourself vulnerable by revealing something sensitive, it does make other people trust you. In turn, when you ask someone to reveal something about themselves, showing that interest will generally lead someone to like you more. Why? Because people like to be asked about themselves, she says. It also signals that they are discriminating and choosy, but in a good way. I'm Dr. Sanjay Gupta, helping you live a better life.
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0: The more you listen, the more you'll know. It's Brian Kilmeade.
1: The American people would want to know, how could you approve this dangerous research in China, say that you trusted the Chinese scientists, and then in the end, you had to admit that you'd never been there, and none of your inspectors had ever been there. Dr. Fauci, had any of the labs where this dangerous research was occurring, were any American lab oversight or lab investigators, did they ever appear in these labs to make sure that they were safe labs?
2: On the advice of counsel, I respectfully decline to answer based upon my rights under the Fifth Amendment to the Constitution.
3: So that is what we've been seeing. We've been seeing Republicans tee off. Democrats say the Elon Musk cut funding for various medical programs. And that's what's been going back and forth. We're watching Anthony Fauci take the Fifth. Why would you do that? Chairman Jim Jordan joins us now. Chairman of the House Judiciary Committee. Chairman, I'm watching the Senate extremely frustrated. What's your takeaway? And are you surprised he took the Fifth?
4: No, not at all. If you had lied as much as Fauci had lied, I think anyone would take the Fifth in a situation. So that doesn't really surprise me. Remember, everything he told us turned out to be false. Everything. They told us it wasn't your tax dollars used in the lab in China. Yes, it was. They told us it wasn't gain-of-function research done in the lab in China. Yes, it was. Senator Paul was just talking about. They told us it didn't come from the lab. Yes, it did. They told us the vaccinated couldn't get it. Yes, they could. They told us the vaccinated couldn't transmit it. Yes, they could. They said mask work. No, they don't. They said 6 feet social distancing was based on science. No, it wasn't. And they said first virus where there's no natural immunity. So they were 0 for 8. And now it's all coming. And we all sort of saw this coming. But no, Fauci had to be the smartest man on the planet and tell us things that we knew were true, weren't true, when in fact they were. I mean, it's just like this guy, you know, the key question is, were you lying to the country or were you lying to your diary? I mean, that's the key question. And obviously, we know he was lying to the country.
3: Does it astound you? Does it astound you that he kept a detailed diary like this?
4: Yeah, it does. I mean, we knew he was arrogant, but I guess when you look back at it and you see the level of arrogance this guy displayed throughout this whole thing, it probably shouldn't surprise us. But yeah, this guy was such a joke. And, you know, what he made the country go through, couldn't go to church, couldn't go to work, couldn't go to school. Meanwhile, he can show up and attempt to throw a first pitch, sit in the stands, hang out with all the stars and be, you know, pounding his chest like he's the smartest man on the planet. It was just obnoxious and it was so wrong. So I'm glad he's happened to sit there and at least exercise his Fifth Amendment rights when he's being asked these questions.
3: Let's go down memory lane. Here's Anthony Fauci, cut 10.
1: The idea that you can get up here and talk about what you know, what the evidence, what the science is, and know that's it. Let the science speak. It is somewhat of a liberating feeling.
5: Well, when you're dealing with science, one person's word is not as good as another. The science determines what is the correct answer to a particular question.
6: A lot of what you're seeing as attacks on me, quite frankly, are attacks on science.
5: But they're really criticizing science because I represent science. That's dangerous.
3: He's science. Is it? Tell me a bit. He thinks we're dangerous questioning him.
4: Yeah, and he was the one telling us that the vaccinated couldn't transmit the virus when he already knew they could. He already had evidence that was not the case, and he's yet telling the country, "Oh no, no, you get the vaccine, you're fine." Like, okay, this so many things made no sense. I mean, remember, it didn't come from the lab. It was a bat to a pangolin to a hippopotamus to Joe Rogan, then Brian Kilmeade, and then the whole world gets it. It's like, what kind of stupid crap was that? But that is how bad this guy was. And yet he pretended to be, again, the smartest man in the universe.
3: So listen to this. Cut 14.
7: People should not be walking around with masks.
8: Let me just state for the record that masks are not theater. Wearing a mask might make people feel a little bit better.
7: And masks are protective. But it's not providing the perfect protection that people think that it is.
9: Good that you're vaccinated, but in a situation where you have people indoors, particularly crowded, you should wear a mask.
8: You are vaccinated, fully vaccinated, you are protected, and you do not need to wear a mask outdoors or indoors.
3: Okay, that's the frustration. I mean, do I need to say any more?
4: No, you don't. I mean, he's contradicting himself there, and yet, I don't know. It was such a frustrating time, and I still remember, a statement from a former attorney general. He said the Constitution is not suspended during a crisis. And in fact, I would argue that's when the Constitution is most important. That's when the First Amendment, Fourth Amendment, all our rights that we enjoy as Americans, it are most important. It's most valuable during a tough situation like the pandemic. But you have to have government that's willing to tell you the truth. We're all big boys and girls. It's a government of we the people. Tell us the truth. I still remember we had Dr. Birx in a hearing while this was going on sometime during the Biden administration. And I remember I asked her a question. I said, when the government told us, when the Biden administration told the American people that the vaccinated could not get the virus, were they guessing or lying? Because it had to be one of those two, because it wasn't true. We know it wasn't true. They know it wasn't true based on Fauci's diary. So when they told us that, were they hoping, were they guessing, or were they just flat out lying to the very people who pay their salary? That is why it's so disgusting what Fauci and these guys did throughout the whole Biden administration.
3: Jim Jordan, our guest. Congressman, what's your sense in Ohio? That's going to be the pulse of the people once again in that Senate race. Brown and Husted are going at it. If you lose that, you got to feel as though you might even lose the Senate too. I'm watching the redistricting go your direction, and I'm watching socialism tear up the Democratic Party. Could that buck history and maybe give you guys a shot at holding the House? What's your gut tell you?
4: You know, I think we can. I think we can hold the House. I think we will hold the House. Number one, we got good candidates. Number two, as you point out, Brian, redistricting definitely helped us around the country in the House. Number three, we are raising the resources. The Democrats always seem to have more Act Blue and all the crazy things they do, but we're doing well in the fundraising side of things. The retirements on the House side are largely in good Republican districts, so that's a plus for us too in this midterm election. And then finally, the most important thing is they're crazy. We're not. And we should point that out. Like the crazy positions that the left now takes, the left that controls their party. I said this the other day. You know, the once great party of FDR and JFK is now anti-Israel and socialist. And we should point that out and point out all the ridiculous positions, the platform of the DSA, where they want to go. So I think in the end, that is the key, setting up the contrast, and that'll help us win, including in the race for the United States Senate between John Husted, our senator, and former Senator Sherrod Brown.
3: Also, I got to add one other thing. The DNC is imploding. Ken Martin throwing phones at women, and they're $2 million in debt. You guys have $128 million and zero debt. So some things point that you could make history. And, of course, Jim Jordan always thinks he's going to win in everything he's going to do, and he usually is right. Chairman Jim Jordan, thanks so much.
4: You bet, Brian. Take care.

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1: I'm Roger Stern. The U.S. is once again pausing its attacks on Iran. Fox's Alex Hogan.
2: President Trump posted on Truth Social, "We have just been asked by Iran and other Middle Eastern countries to hold off any attack in the parameters of a deal that has been agreed to. That would include the immediate, complete, and total reopening of the Hormuz Strait and an end to Iran's nuclear threat."
1: The president has paused attacks before, predicting a settlement that never happened. The head of a fast food company speaking out after three people were shot to death at her outlet in Twin Falls, Idaho.
3: In-N-Out President Lindsay Snyder confirmed at least one employee was killed in the shooting. She said, "My heart is broken. We lost one of our beautiful associates."
1: Fox's Rebecca Kander, the suspected shooter is dead. No word on a motive. America is listening to...
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8: They say consistency is key, but sometimes you just got to switch it up. A new study out of Harvard School of Public Health found that varying your exercise routine could add years to your life. What ex-

0: talk show that's getting you talking. You're with Brian Kilmeade.
1: I don't know how else to describe a tax on secondary homes of non-resident New Yorkers worth more than $5 million than as a tax on the rich. And I think, as you make clear in the question, wealth is measured in many different ways, in income, in profit, also in property. And this is a tax that is on the very kind of properties that developers have told local legislators they will not even oftentimes be filled with anyone in them, that they will not have an impact on city services, to quote those developers.
2: So that is Mayor Mondani explaining why he's taxing people more if this is your second residence, and Pierre Duterte tax. So this goes out yesterday. 960,000 names were listed in publicly, and the addresses, of saying, you guys are going to be taxed unless you prove to me this is your primary residence. Pierre DeBoss joins us now, managing partner of Romer DeBoss, big real estate guy here. This is your company. Pierre, first off, were you shocked to see these names and addresses public yesterday?
3: Yeah, absolutely, Brian. You know, like, as a real estate attorney, I represent a number of these buyers. And one of the biggest concerns is anonymity, preserving your identity from the internet. In New York City, we have a recording system where everybody's address and names are recorded with the city and made public, but you have to look it up. You have to know how to use the city's database. This is disastrous in the sense that it really provides a huge security concern for these people, right? Because now there's this list with the negative sentiment of, you know, wealth and affluency is bad. And these people are subject to God knows what kind of, you know, security risk that can come out of this.
2: So what they say, for one thing, I like, if I'm a mayor and you want to go buy a second home in my city, I'm happy with that. What's wrong with that? When you come into town, you're eating at a restaurant, you're still paying taxes on that.
3: And
2: you have to decorate it.
3: You're putting no burden on the city's infrastructure.
2: Right. I have to have someone watch over it or do certain things in it. So the city estimates that if these taxes come to fruition, they could raise $500 million annually.
3: Right.
2: The comptroller says it's more like $350 to $380 million.
3: Right.
2: So is this a city that's broke looking for more money? Is this a moneymaker for the city?
3: No. You know, our deficit was $5 billion, right? And they balanced the budget through Hochul giving the city a bailout. This isn't a money play. This is more so a political play of I got to tax the rich. Because where this really stems from is that when Mamdani ran for mayor, he said, I'm going to increase taxes in the top 1%. I'm going to increase corporate taxes. He ran on this platform. Hochul luckily had some common sense and would not approve any income tax or corporate tax increase for fear of people fleeing, which we saw during the pandemic, which is a real concern.

0: concern. Luckily, that didn't pass. Where they did settle is this pied-à-terre tax, which, quite honestly, is low-hanging fruit. It's to go say on TikTok and on social media, I got to tax the rich. We're taxing the rich today. What's $380 million going to do with a city with a deficit of $5 billion? And then on top of that, what's the negative, right? Like, I was speaking to one of the most successful real estate developers in New York City a couple weeks ago, and they did a study that for every dollar that this tax raises, it'll cost the city $2. So this is not a money play. This is a purely a political play.
1: And what are they basing that on?
0: Basing on people leaving, reduction of property values, right? Like, property values will certainly come down in the high-end market because of this tax. This is substantial. Like, on a $5 million apartment, the tax is roughly $40,000 a year. You know, when you aggregate that over the average course of ownership of 7 years, people are going to start taking that sum and reducing their property, their offers on luxury properties. So when you take that reduction in valuation, you have to also keep in mind there's transfer tax revenue. The real estate market is accountable between 40 to 50% of the city's total revenue. So whenever the city needs money, it's an easy grab to go after real estate. So transfer tax revenue will come down. And, you know, you and I talked last time, if Ken Griffin and Citadel leave, that alone will cost the city more in income tax revenue than this is going to raise.
1: What's crazy is I never heard people even want to emphasize when they raise taxes. It's so unpopular. But remember what he did in front of Ken Griffin's apartment. Let's listen.
2: When I ran for mayor, I said I was going to tax the rich. Well, today, we're taxing the rich. I'm thrilled to announce we've secured a pied-à-terre tax, the first in New York's history. This is an annual fee on luxury properties worth more than $5 million, whose owners do not live full-time in the city. Like for this penthouse, which hedge fund CEO Ken Griffin bought for $238 million. This pied-à-terre tax is specifically designed for the richest of the rich, those who store their wealth in New York City real estate, but who don't actually live here. But even so, they're able to reap the huge financial rewards of owning property in, dare I say, the greatest city in the world.
1: What are the rewards? You get to have a property. I mean, in New York, so that was unbelievable to me. He produces the whole thing, puts music underneath it. Look at this rich guy. Look at what he owes. If he says this guy's not paying taxes, he refuses to pay taxes, and he's suing the city. I go, okay, he's kind of a villain, but this isn't Bernie Madoff. What does he do for the city? He crops up so many foundations and charities on top of that.
0: Mm-hmm. He's going after and attacking the affluent, and he's painting it that affluency and success is a negative. And that's the rhetoric is a disaster because, look, we're in the financial capital of the world. I never fathomed a million years this would turn into be a socialist city. I mean, God willing, it doesn't. But like that's deployed. Like when he announced that people are going to be getting these notices in the mail, he literally tweeted, check your mailbox when you're back in New York City. You've got mail. In like a comedic manner where this isn't a joke, right? Like these tweets and these stunts have real repercussions. And, you know, the silly antics really have to come to an end.
1: So you're saying the reason why this doesn't work is if someone says, this is going to be my second home, and they're your client, and they go up there and they go, I'm going to buy this for $5 million, but you're going to tax me now another $40,000, let alone the normal taxes I was going to pay anyway. Right. Now you're going to say, in order not to walk away, I'm going to have to put that up for less.
0: That's right.
1: So therefore, you're going to be taxing less, and then you just have a second tax to make up for it.
0: Precisely. Case in point.
1: So the socialism thing is fascinating because you look at socialism and you think it's maybe a bunch of blue-collar workers who feel as though life hasn't been fair to them. They pay too much taxes and can't get ahead. They're paycheck to paycheck. When they look about who these socialists are, the socialists are basically overeducated, a lot of degrees, white people, on the downward trend in terms of salary. On average, they make about $60,000. Mm-hmm. They're not working class people.
0: Right.
1: They're not representing the blue collar, the disenfranchised.
0: That's right.
1: These are mostly white young people who think and feel as though something they learned in school should be practiced in life.
0: That's right. That's right. It's taking theory and thinking that, you know.
1: But it's never worked anywhere.
0: It's never worked anywhere. I know. You can look at it. I mean, take the grocery stores, for example. It's going to cost $30 million to build one. It doesn't cost $30 million to build a grocery store. It's ludicrous. Name me one business the government's ever successfully run. Take a look at the rental housing stock in New York City. Housing projects. New York City community housing. I mean, look at everything they're doing. It's all defunct.
1: So landlords are suing back now.
0: Mm-hmm.
1: Are they unifying? Is this something that the city should take note of? The landlords are saying, I'm tired of being vilified because they said landlords are forbidden to raise rents. They're going to freeze rents on buildings. And landlords, well, a lot of, I can't exist if I can't raise rent to maybe fix a building.
0: That's right.
1: How is this playing out in the real estate world?
0: So this is fascinating right now. The Rent Guidelines Board, which is a bunch of appointees by the mayor, it's roughly 8 to 9 people. They determine every year, allegedly based on actual data, whether a rent increase is warranted, and if so, how much. Right now, you know, a good friend of mine was the landlord representative on the Rent Guidelines Board, and she resigned the day they announced a rent freeze. And she went on public saying, the data does not substantiate this decision. This decision was not made on data when insurance has skyrocketed, interest rates have skyrocketed, every expense has skyrocketed. This is not warranted. It was purely politics. The Rent Guidelines Board, which Mamdani appointed recently, 3 or 4 people, which he handpicked to put there, passed this basically based on purely politics to say, hey, we ran on, we're going to freeze the rent. We're freezing the rent. Now, let me tell you what this does, right? Because the financial incentive to invest in these buildings and to rehab them is completely gone. You know, the demand for these properties has plummeted. And the hypocrisy of this, like, so NYCHA, the New York City Housing Authority, NYCHA is rated every single year the worst landlord in New York City. NYCHA manages all the housing projects. They have the most amount of HPD violations on their buildings, the most amount of open job orders to fix, you know, the problems in these buildings. You think about it. The city is the worst landlord, and Mamdani's attacking private landlords. Like, where does that, the lunacy of this is beyond comprehension.
1: But he hopes you walk away so the city buys the building.
0: That's right. And that's where I'm going with this piece. If you look at his, and he's been very blunt about this. When he's gone on TV talking about we're going to go holding these landlords accountable, he said, and if they don't come up and comply with what we're saying, maybe we'll take over the buildings. Maybe we'll give them to the tenants. He said that. His tenant advocate, Sia Weaver, is a flat-out communist. You know, she's coming out saying housing, we have to reimagine how housing is managed, and we have to do it for the betterment of the collective. They don't believe, point in cases, they don't believe in the private ownership of property. So what they're trying to do is create all this onerous regulation and create the stress so they can take over these properties and create socialized housing. And it just, I think more word has to get out there that the city is, in fact, the worst landlord out of all landlords in New York City.
1: So do you think that, are you a lawyer?
0: Yes.
1: You're a lawyer by trade. So does the landlords have a shot at this?
0: I think they have a good shot because I think they're going to have to hold the Rent Guidelines Board accountable, and they're going to have to say, show us your methodology of how you came up with the fact that this is economically viable for the city and for landlords. And they're not going to be able to do it because the data doesn't justify it whatsoever.
1: So in the commercial real estate in New York, I have never seen consistently so many open windows, so many open buildings, so many open stores. How long is that going to be the case? And I heard that because of this, they want to convert them to, you know, dwellings.
0: Right.
1: Is that conversion taking place?
0: You know, you saw the issue with the Pfizer building on 42nd Street a couple of weeks ago. A lot of these older buildings, it's very difficult to convert them to residences. The infrastructure of the building and the light and air and the use, just it's not the easiest conversion to take place. The Pfizer building, one of the beam collapsed in the building, which really then questions, okay, you know, where should we continue pursuing this? I think people will continue pursuing it. But, you know, the good news is the office market has rebounded significantly in New York City. New York City's having one of the best years in office leasing that it's had.
1: So people are coming back to work.
0: People are coming back to work. And companies are growing and expanding.
1: What about the rates? What kind of rates are they getting? Are they paying up a high end?
0: Oh, yeah. No, rates have definitely come up significantly. It's hard to tell what the rates are because a lot of the concessions are given through tenant landlord improvements of properties and back end concessions, which we don't see. So it's really hard to like ascertain what the actual rent per square foot really is. But it's been a significant uptick, which I think is fantastic for the city.
1: So the mayor's going to take that as a victory for him?
0: Probably, right? Yeah. He'll somehow claim some, you know, victory there.
1: Well,
0: sure.
1: Yeah, I guess we're going to see what's going to happen. But in the Pierre, if you are one of these people that got a letter that says you have to pay $45,000 more in taxes unless you prove it, what should they do?
0: So you have 30 days to contest it. So if you get this letter, if you are a pied-à-terre owner, there's really not much to contest. There are two exemptions on this. If you are a landlord and you rent out the unit to a tenant who occupies the unit as their primary residence, you're exempt. And if you own a property and an immediate family member of yours lives there as their primary residence, you're exempt. Those are the only two exemptions. There's no creative ownership structure you can come up with to circumvent this. There's no loopholes. It's pretty black and white. So if you do get this letter and you do fall with any of those two exemptions, you should contest within 30 days.
1: All right, Pierre DeBoss, thanks so much. You're the managing partner of Romer DeBoss. Appreciate you coming in. Crazy time in New York City.
0: Crazy time.
1: All right, back. We'll find out if you need to know more when we return. Brian Kilmeade Show.

0: opinions. Hear it all on the Brian Kilmeade Show. 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Prevagen, made for your brain.
1: Yeah, just a quick note. I think that Todd Blanche's nomination is in trouble as Attorney General. Senator Cornyn has called off a meeting with Todd Blanche. Man, when you go ahead and endorse Ken Paxton, Senator Cornyn's not going to forget it. So that's going to be a problem for Todd Blanche if you lose Cornyn. Let's find out if there's more to know. Donald Trump is inviting a teen lifeguard to the White House after rescuing a boy from a massive Santa Cruz wave. If you have not seen this dramatic video, you have to check it out. This 16-year-old goes into a monster wave and crazy surf and sees a young boy, 12 years old, struggling. He would not let him go, and he continued to fight these waves, would not let the kid go. You could see he was a surfer because he went up and down and up and down. But it was amazing to see over in Santa Cruz. I guess they're used to it. They tell me, the people in the lifeguard business, that you got to be good and get on that stand. And I guess he was on Facebook from the mother of the kid. He said, "I'm blown away by the love, kindness, and gratitude and respect you're sending his way. A few people have asked about GoFundMe, but honestly, he was just doing his job." That is the mom of the kid who saved the 12-year-old. So that 16-year-old lifeguard is going to be going to the White House. Congratulations to him. I always thought it was tough to be a lifeguard, not like against those pools with three feet of water, but the ones who actually save you from the ocean. I also wonder why, looking at how rough that was, why they went in. Next, singles are so burnt out, they are letting spreadsheets evaluate their dates so they can remember what was good and bad about their dates that they probably got and hooked up with online. 78% of app users are experiencing a burnout, according to Forbes. And now they're just setting up spreadsheets to do evaluation. Here's one quote from this guy, Peyton, who's got a spreadsheet after a dating. He says, "My friends do better with nicknames than government names. So they each have a nickname, their height, where we're at, status-wise, with the date in a drop-down menu. You've got to have a method of dating. Your job title, the date of location, the date of latest interaction, and how their vibes." Allison, my sense is these people are dating so much, all the men and women are blending into each other, so they want to be able to go on their phone and say, "Let me remember the height, the location, what they ordered, what I liked, how their hair was."
2: I think if they just start using their brain more instead of relying on technology, they might remember people like, like, "That person made me feel great," instead of being like, "Oh, I need to put all this into a spreadsheet later." Just be in the moment and what are you feeling? How about that?
1: But I mean, people should look at relationships as more transactional because, look, it's going to cost you one way or another.
2: Well, I do agree in that some of, like, the true values that mean the most in a relationship are the least sexy things. Like, how do you both view money? How do you both view, like, children? Like, there's things like that that matter.
1: And but you want to have a box for that.
2: You want to have it all? Like,
1: I mean, can you imagine having a questionnaire? I mean, are we at that point? Like, "Hey, I'm like, nice to see you. Look exactly like your picture. Got a few questions for you. How many kids? Do you need a house? Are you a city dweller? And are you an urban dweller? Or do you eventually want to be in the suburbs? How close is your family? Do you have to live near them? Why not have that and get it out of the way?"
2: That's not a bad idea. Like,
1: you literally have a questionnaire?
2: Well, not like a questionnaire, but it would actually be like a nice thing, like, to have, like, questions going, maybe not the first date, but early on, so you don't, like, get deep into some relationship with someone.
1: Would there be a box like, "Name your weaknesses"?
2: Not that's like a more box, or just, it's you bringing it up for conversation. Like, where do you envision yourself living one day? Do you want to have kids? Because some people, like, get in these relationships, they're like, "Wait, you never want to have kids?"
1: Right.
2: "I've always wanted a family."
1: Right.
2: That's a big game changer.
1: All right, good to know. Next, Sophie Cunningham is really taking over the WNBA. You know, she is the big blonde girl. Young woman.
2: You mean tall?
1: Yes. What do you mean by what?
2: She's the big blonde woman.
1: Well, she's basketball.
2: I mean, yeah, she's tall.
1: Right, she's tall. And they call her thank you, Eric, but I was thinking they call her the MAGA Barbie. That's what they call her. I don't know who she voted for. She's never said I'm a Donald Trump guy, but she is a Dana White guy, girl. And she is the bodyguard for Caitlin Clark. Yeah. And you see her all the time. But now she's got her own shoe, become a number one bestseller. And then she decides, and by the way, in 2022, I put on social media before I got really well known that I don't think men should be in women's sports. They certainly shouldn't be in the locker room. And then she reaffirmed that. She reaffirms it. And now Brian Urlacher, Hall of Famer with the now retired Chicago Bear says she just says what's true. She says common sense things, and she gets so much backlash. She's like, men should not be playing in women's sports. Why is that controversial? I don't get it. I don't understand it. Brian, I hear you, but that's what we're going through right now. Sophie Cunningham.
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12: Another pause. I'm Roger Stern, Fox News. The U.S. pausing attacks on Iran again, hoping to reach a peace agreement. Here's Fox's Alex Hogan.
13: Yesterday, the president spoke with the crown prince about the concerns of escalation in the region, and President Trump posted on Truth Social, writing in part, quote, "We have just been asked by Iran and other Middle Eastern countries to hold off any attack in the parameters of a deal that has been agreed to. That would include the immediate, complete, and total reopening of the Hormuz Strait and an end to Iran's nuclear threat." So no deal has been reached yet. Democrats today say that there is no clear plan out of this conflict, calling the back and forth escalatory.
12: We've seen pauses like this before, only to have the fighting resume because there was no agreement. We're waiting to learn more about yesterday's fatal shooting at an In-N-Out Burger in Twin Falls, Idaho. Three people died.
14: Cell phone videos captured dozens of employees running from the building Saturday afternoon and the possible suspect carrying a long rifle. The police chief called it a chaotic scene, but has not yet identified the suspect or a potential motive.
15: The suspected shooter in this incident is deceased. He was nearby on the scene there. We are working to try to ascertain his identity and the motivations behind that.
14: In a statement, In-N-Out President Lindsay Snyder confirmed at least one employee was killed in the shooting. She said, "My heart is broken. We lost one of our beautiful associates tonight. She was taking care of our most important asset, our customers, and her life was taken by a disgusting human who doesn't value the lives of others or his own."
12: Fox's Rebecca Castor. Flight attendants, WestJet, Canada's second largest airline, have gone on strike. The issue is pay. The union represents 4,400 attendants. 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
12: At least 14 are dead in northwest Pakistan, at least five of them police officers, after a suicide bomber struck an anti-military rally. More than two dozen were hurt. Demonstrators gathered near a police station chanting anti-militant slogans and demanding peace. The area was once a stronghold of Islamic militants, since driven out by the Pakistani military. A closely watched Democratic primary in Michigan, which might help determine the tone of the Democratic Party. Here's Fox's Rich Edson in Detroit.
17: Progressive Abdul Al-Sayed has focused his campaign on abolishing ICE, Medicare for all, stricter regulations of data centers, and criticism of Israel and AIPAC spending to help elect Congresswoman Haley Stevens. Al-Sayed calling her the least capable candidate in the country. He also suggested she wants U.S. money in a foreign government. It's an apparent criticism of defensive aid to Israel. She responded that everyone in America understands Al-Sayed wants to blame all his problems on Jewish Americans and that she's been supportive of long-term peace between Palestinians and Israelis. She also maintains Al-Sayed's rhetoric, positions, and associations will cost Democrats a Senate seat.
12: The Democratic nominee will face off against Republican Representative Mike Rogers. That race could determine which party controls the Senate. Washington Governor Bob Ferguson has declared a state of emergency statewide. Fast-spreading wildfires driven by strong winds have scorched at least 3,500 acres and forced thousands of people to evacuate around Spokane. The National Weather Service issued a Washington's first ever particularly dangerous situation red flag warning. Parts of central and eastern Washington citing extreme fire weather conditions. The firefighting crews from 14 states and Australia, they all joined the response. Residents are prohibited from burning leaves. And as we said, this is being watched very, very closely. I'm Roger Stern, and this is Fox News.
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1: Oh, hot damn, back in action. Hour number two of Fox Across America, the main man, Jimmy Failla. We're doing a good old-fashioned talk show over here. We don't care who you vote for. We don't care what you identify as. We don't care what you're attracted to. Good God, you should see some of the videos in my producer Mikey's search history. Not good. The point is, you're all welcome. It is an all-skate. If it's happening in the country, we are tackling it right here on the air at 888-788-9910. Kennedy stopping by in this hour. The K-Train, that's exciting. A multimedia two-platform superstar. She got famous at MTV in the 90s, back when Nirvana was playing grunge and Michael Jackson was playing Duck Duck Goose, maybe holding on a little too long.
2: He's totally false.
1: Okay, but Kennedy, who took her music star over here to Newsland and is now, of course, a Fox News star in her own right, nationally touring comedian, superstar writer at the Daily Mail, host of the Kennedy Saves the World podcast. She is going to be here. And wait, there's more. Sean Davis, the founder of The Federalist, is going to be here as well to talk about the Fauci hearing. It was garbage, and it set back public health, if such a thing were possible, even further than we had already gone back. With that in mind, we're going to get into some of your calls off the tippy top of this, because I just want to put a bow on the Fauci story. Okay, Congress is voting to decide whether or not to hold him in contempt, because Fauci was granted a presidential pardon, but he pled the fifth anyway. Now, you normally plead the fifth to shield yourself from criminality, but in this instance, he was already shielded. So technically speaking, there would be no point in him claiming and pleading the fifth.
3: I think he's got a point.
1: You know, unless he was just trying to spare himself the humiliation of answering a question and then getting called out on a lie. Are they actually going to lock him up for perjury? No. Guys, here's the thing. Okay, nobody gets held accountable in our politics. Think of like the Bidens, right? So the Bidens had this Hunter Biden laptop, and he was shaking down foreign oligarchs, selling influence in our government. We had both of Hunter Biden's living, breathing business partners testifying under oath that, yes, Joe Biden was getting a 10% kickback on all of this.
4: Are you the big man, Joe?
1: Are you the big man? To their credit, Devin Archer and Tony Bobulinski said, yes, Joe Biden was getting that kickback.
5: Uh-oh, I'm in trouble.
1: Except he wasn't in trouble, okay? You know, you got a bunch of cable news hits out of James Comer, and he'd come on this show, and they'd do their committee hearings, and they'd tell you, oh, these guys are up to no good. These guys are bad. But these guys don't get in trouble. Okay, it's like the movie Chinatown. Nobody goes to jail for any of this. They don't lock each other up. They did to Trump, okay, which was an unprecedented thing. The country's 250 years old. We've had one president in the history of this country get criminally charged, and it was Donald Trump. Okay, and to be clear, they criminally charged him. They're like, well, he mishandled classified information. Okay, Donald Trump is not the first major political presence to mishandle classified information.
6: I'm Hillary Clinton, and I approve this message.
1: Okay, she destroyed 33,000 emails under the threat of subpoena. Did James Comey prosecute her?
5: The answer would be no.
1: Joe Biden. Okay, this week, if you're listening to the tapes of him talking to his ghostwriter 4 years before he became president, so he didn't have declassification authority, and he's handing his ghostwriter documents going, all right, these next documents are classified. So he's sharing classified information with someone who doesn't have the clearance. Again, does he get criminally charged?
5: The answer would be no.
1: Guys, the politics are always more important than the people, but the politicians themselves hold the most importance, okay? When politicians do us dirty, they may be made to go away. Like Eric Swalwell, that dirtbag sex pest, yeah, forced out of the California mayor's race. Graham Plattner, off to that big tattoo parlor in the sky. But these guys aren't actually facing any accountability. Okay, think about Joe Biden, to give you an example. The Democrats forced Joe Biden off the 2024 presidential ticket because he glitched out on the debate stage, and people realized not only did his elevator not go all the way to the top floor, I don't know if he knew where the floors were.
7: I am very willing to let the American public judge my physical and mental fitness.
1: Okay, the point is, in every one of these instances, Biden's forced off the ticket. If you're mentally incapacitated and you cannot run a presidential race, how in the world could they justify that he was able to finish his term? If you say you're mentally unfit to campaign, in what world are you fit to be the commander-in-chief of our armed forces and have access to the military codes? And the answer is there's no world where that's okay. But forcing him off the ticket would have been actual accountability. Forcing him out of office would have been legal. Legal accountability. Political accountability, yeah, he can't run again. It's not really legal. You know, he's not going to jail. But lawyers get involved when it comes time to force you out of power because that means something. And the reality is they wanted him to be the president for four more years because it allowed them to be the president. They wanted him to remain the president after kicking him off the presidential ticket, realizing they couldn't sell this thing, because it allowed them to have another 6 months to do whatever the hell they wanted with presidential power, meaning auto pen pardons that they sold for some big shkadon.
2: Please give us money.
1: Oh, they got big money. The Biden administration set an all-time record for presidential pardons. You understand? And we came to find out a lot of them were written in auto pen, meaning he probably didn't even sign them. But they didn't care because the people that were actually running the White House were just cashing in. It became like a last-minute shopping spree. Okay? And I only bring this up because I'm trying to remind you that those people didn't go to jail. Biden's didn't go to jail. Nobody's going to jail. Okay? Even this Fauci thing. He ain't going to jail. I just want this conversation to be had so as an audience of objective people, we, in our little tiny teeny corner of the universe, okay? It's a nice corner, okay? 2,000 of you came to my comedy show Saturday night. It's a pretty big comedy show. When you're playing comedy clubs, when you start out, you're lucky if you get 200 people. You know, somebody who's considered great, oh, he sold out 5 shows this weekend. Yeah, that's 1,000 people, okay? We're selling 2,000 seats at a show. I know it's a big damn deal, but again, comparative to the rest of the universe, it's not a big damn deal. It's just us maniacs having this conversation. It's not tens of millions of us, but it's a couple of like-minded people who mean well, bunch of goofballs. And the reality is, for our corner of the universe, we should be able to acknowledge what the record is here. The record is every single media outlet lied to you. They lied to you about COVID lockdowns, the efficacy of the vaccine. They lied to you about social media, social distancing guidelines. They lied to you about whether or not you should be socializing at all while they were all socializing. We now know from Fauci's diary, he was hosting dinner parties while he was telling you, you can't even leave the house. Okay, you couldn't go to a funeral, couldn't go to the prom, you couldn't have a high school graduation. But if Fauci wanted to have Jake Tapper and Dana Bash over, play a game of Twister, drink some Merlot, okay, that was a thing. That was cool. They could play Pictionary. Okay? They could get together and canoodle on the couch and watch The Mask as long as you were home in your couch wearing one. Okay? And you understand, I said this during COVID, when there is a double standard, there is none. So we're having this conversation just so there is the minimal amount of intellectual accountability that is needed for this show to go forth in good faith. Okay? You were lied to about everyone. And when it comes to your health, the health of your family, the whether or not it was necessary to vaccinate them, the mortality rate of the virus, in every instance, the politics were more important than your well-being or your kids' well-being. Do you remember in the summer of 2020, the American Academy of Pediatrics recommended that kids go back to school full-time? And their justification was what? They said, well, so multiple fronts here. First and foremost, we know kids learn better in person than they do on Zoom. But more importantly to that, kids that were malnourished, that were part of the free lunch program, got most of their nutrition at school. Kids in poor houses that get free you know, food and go to school, okay, need to be at school to get that food. So some kids are actually going to be malnourished by not being in school. But the biggest reason they wanted kids in school was for health purposes. The mental health and the suffering that takes place from not socializing every day, not having a routine, not going in, not going out, not going to gym, not going to recess, okay? And bigger than all of that was the health aspect of, heaven forbid, the kid was in an abusive household. It's a lot easier for a teacher to diagnose that sort of thing in person than it is over Zoom, okay? You see a bruised kid in your classroom, you are asking questions, okay? You can't see those bruises over Zoom, okay? You see a kid who's caught up or who's sad or who's flinching or is... there's a day-to-day change in his persona that's concerning. Teachers are trained to diagnose that. So when the American Academy of Pediatrics used this rationale to send kids back to school and Trump said, hey, let's send kids back to school, the Democrats and the teachers unions were like, hell no, Donald Trump gonna get our kids killed. He is experimenting with our children. We are not going to let him sacrifice our kids at the altar of his recklessness. And they literally abandoned, you know, the people who say they're the science? They gave the science the finger, and they followed the political science instead. And it was Fauci, the very guy who said he's the science. He's like, ah, it's easy to criticize Anthony Fauci. That's a guy. Okay, but you can't really get into science. I'm the science. Remember this, clip 7.
2: Anybody who's looking at this carefully realizes that there's a distinct anti-science flavor to this. So if they get up and criticize science, nobody's going to know what they're talking about. But if they get up and really aim their bullets at Tony Fauci, well, people could recognize there's a person there. So it's easy to criticize. But they're really criticizing science because I represent science.
1: Oh, God.
3: Garbage like you just makes me sick.
1: I represent science. Let me just give you the magnitude of how hard you were lied to. And while Fauci was in his journal, if you read Fauci's journal, it sounds like someone's having phone sex with themselves.
8: What the hell did you just say?
1: That's pretty much how Laura Ingraham reacted to me saying that last night on TV. Here is Fauci telling ABC he had nothing to do with closing schools. Now, I want you to hear this clip because I'm then going to read you his journal entry where he brags about closing schools. Clip 8.
2: They always come back and say Fauci was responsible for closing schools. I had nothing to do.
9: I mean, let's
2: get down to the facts.
1: Let's get down to the facts. Here they are, straight out of Fauci's diary. I spoke with Mayor Bill de Blasio and convinced him, based on what I was saying publicly in my conversation tonight, to close the New York City schools.
10: Oh, wow.
1: I went on to tell him he should close the bars and restaurants in New York City, too. He said that he would base this on my recommendation. I had a similar call with Ann O'Leary, the COS of Governor Gavin Newsom of California, chief of staff. Ann said that based on my TV appearances today and yesterday, the government has decided to close the schools in California as well as the bars and restaurants. When I left the White House and crossed Pennsylvania and 17th Street, several cars honked their horns and shouted, thank you, out the window. Listen to more Fauci, okay? I just read you that tweet. Here's another clip of him saying he never said to close schools. Clip 9.
11: I wonder if you would recommend locking down schools if you had to do it all over again.
2: Well, you know, again, it's first of all, I didn't recommend locking anything down. You're asking me questions. You're talking about the CDC is the public health agency that uses their epidemiologists and their science-based approach to make recommendations.
1: Oh, Fauci, good God.
12: I'm sick and tired of all this bullshit.
1: I didn't recommend anybody shut down anything. Again, here's his diary entry. I spoke with Bill de Blasio, convinced him based on what I was saying publicly in my conversation tonight to close the New York City schools. I close the schools, meaning Fauci got him to close the schools. I went on to tell him he should close the bars and restaurants. But here he is on TV with a straight face saying, I never said to close down anything. It's so embarrassing. Do you understand? I want you to get this, man. Fauci was a science dork who was catapulted into international superstardom because the media and the liberal pundits lionized him because they were contrasting him against Trump. They were building him up to tear Trump down. Okay, no different than they did with my governor, Hansy Andy Cuomo.
10: Andy!
1: Okay, Cuomo, who got thrown out of office. Why? Because it turns out he was trying to inject female staffers with things besides COVID needles.
13: You ever seen a grown man naked?
1: Okay, and the point is, both of these guys were useful idiots built up to tear down Trump. But you understand they stopped being useful before they ever started. And if you don't believe me, just read the rest of this diary.
0: He's the host you shouldn't get too close to.
14: A lot of things about me you don't know anything about, Daddy. Things you wouldn't understand. Things you couldn't understand. Things you shouldn't understand.
0: Fox Across America with Jimmy Failla.
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0: Meredith Fox across America with Jimmy Fallon. They're playing Rock With You by Michael Jackson. Here's a fun fact. I was at Neverland, the Neverland Ranch, Michael Jackson's ranch, this past Saturday. I was with Jenny and Lincoln. We were out getting ready for a show at the Grove in Anaheim. Sold out, by the way. Hot damn. Look at me go. Don't sleep on the community college graduates, kids. Everybody out there with these fancy pants degrees. Not me. I played Nintendo, cut bowling, smoked weed in the parking lot. Look at me now. I think what Nancy Reagan meant to say was just say yes. I'm being silly. But we were at Neverland on Saturday. We met the guards. A couple of them were Fox fans. Unfortunately, my son wasn't cute enough to get in. It's not like the old days. You bring a young teenage kid. Come on, get him on the Ferris wheel. Bring out Bubbles the chimp. And let's do a little wrestling when your parents leave. We know how that old thing worked. I mean, come on.
1: It's people with a dirty mind that think like that.
0: No one would know better than him. We're going to talk about that with Kennedy in the next segment. Because what's happening, this matters, man, okay, is a lot of people lost jobs, lost relatives. I mean, listen, I'm a ridiculous person. I can laugh at anything. But what I'm about to tell you might really bum you out, man, and you might think my tone's a little off on this. But for a lot of us, we use comedy to process terrible things. You know, I grew up in an era in fourth grade where the space shuttle exploded on live TV. We were watching it in our fourth grade classroom because there was a school teacher, Krista McAuliffe, who was going to be the first school teacher to go up into space. It was horrific. And we were watching it in our fourth grade class, and it blew up down in Cape Canaveral. And obviously, most of the class stayed in the classroom and cried, shocked by what they had seen. And the rest of us ran out into the schoolyard, and we told a lot of dirty jokes about what we just watched. I know, crazy. Because some of us grieve comedy that way, you know, grieve terrible things. That's what comedy is for a lot of people. It's an outlet. If you were in New York after September 11th, every single person that went to a comedy club was listening to 9/11 jokes. As insane as that sounds now in this world where we cancel everybody and, you know, how dare you, and you joke about and you make light. No, we didn't care because people knew the difference between a joke and a hate crime. And they would go out to things like comedy clubs to have that moment of camaraderie where, yes, we all are all sharing this terrible thing. Here's what we can laugh at. Think of the phrase gallows humor. People being tortured to death were telling each other jokes because there were some undeniable truths to their terrible reality. Okay, and that's why the COVID thing, it's part funny to me because of just how ridiculous it was. The nurses doing flash mobs, the James Corden dance, the Stephen Colbert dance, the Imagine montages, the kids singing the Fauci song. And this was all brought on by the deification, politically so, of a guy who had no right being the public figure, the magnitude that he was. And this is the end result of our politics being so petty and partisan and stupid that we're willing to build up anybody, no matter how little we know about them, if we think it'll help us tear our opponent down. I am here to cut through that. I'm almost like Ajax or something on the radio, and Kennedy's going to come by with a sponge and clean it up a little further.

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1: They're using the actual scenario that they are preparing for the Democrats as a means to protect the path for the Democrats to get there. Do you realize how crazy this is? Why are we dealing with these people like this? And you're supposed to be Republicans. Who are you? Who do you work for?
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2: News. I'm Carmen Roberts. President Trump says he called off a major attack on Iran overnight after being assured a deal is imminent. Tehran denies it's agreed to anything. Police in Twin Falls, Idaho are trying to figure out why a gunman opened fire at an In-N-Out burger restaurant, leaving three people dead.
3: We've had a shooting at the In-N-Out location that has resulted in fatalities. I don't have the exact number confirmed.
2: And that's Police Chief Matt Hicks. At least seven people were injured, some critically. The gunman's dead. We don't know if he was included in that three. Mass evacuation orders in Spokane, Washington, due to massive wildfires.
4: I declared a statewide emergency and a statewide burn ban because we've heard how challenging the situation is and how challenging we expect it to be, especially this weekend with extremely high winds.
2: Governor Bob Ferguson, America's listening to Fox News.
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6: a better life with Dr. Sanjay Gupta.
7: How often do you stop to wonder whether you should share something that's revealing? Maybe even embarrassing, with a partner, a friend, or even your boss. In her new book called Revealing, The Underrated Power of Oversharing, behavioral scientist Leslie John says doing just that can help you deepen relationships that are vital to your life. We need people to trust us in order to get things like love, friendship, and career success. That's what she told us. When you make yourself vulnerable by revealing something sensitive, it does make other people trust you. In turn, when you ask someone to reveal something about themselves, showing that interest will generally lead someone to like you more. Why? Because people like to be asked about themselves, she says. It also signals that they are discriminating and choosy, but in a good way. I'm Dr. Sanjay Gupta, helping you live a better life.
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0: is Fox Across America with Jimmy Failla. If the band sounds fired up, it's because they are. Joining us now in studio, not only the superstar host of the Kennedy Save the World podcast, the superstar Fox News contributor, two sports star at MTV and Fox. She is also the best writer at the Daily Mail, which is kind of like being the hottest chick on The View. But she'd be the hottest on any other show just the same. Kennedy's here. The crowd goes wild.
1: They're going wild.
0: There they are. Good to see you.
1: Good to see you, Jim.
0: When last we met, we were shoving off in different directions. You were going to tell jokes.
1: Mm-hmm.
0: I was going to tell jokes. We were going as Journey once sang, we were going our separate ways.
1: Yes.
0: But we're back now.
1: The crowd, when I do my shows, they love hearing your story.
0: Oh.
1: They love hearing your story. They can't get enough. And it's like, it's kind of unbelievable to them,
0: The
1: fact that that's real. And for people who just know you from your Fox News show, you know, maybe they've heard you on the radio. They don't know how far back it goes.
0: Yeah.
1: And like you pulling up in a cab.
0: Yes.
1: And like, I'm like, that's a real story.
0: I did TV on your show with a taxi double parked on 6th Avenue.
1: Yes.
0: And everyone I picked up for the remainder of the day thought I was on The Pot. Because I was like, I'm on TV tonight. I'm like, you guys are rolling with a big time TV star over here. And they're like, honey, let's get out at the next light. Well, I will tell you, because obviously you always
1: right here. Go right here.
0: You come up at every single Q&A. This is so funny. So Saturday night at the Grove in Anaheim. Which is a nice venue.
1: It's great venue.
0: That's where the Angels are.
1: Yes, that is an awesome venue.
0: Really, it's a lot of pressure when you're in the shadow of greatness like the Anaheim Angels. But anyway.
1: Is that where Mike Trout is nursing?
0: He got hurt during my show. Yeah, he turned an ankle. He's back on the DL. He was trying to order a drink. He got hurt. He tripped over William and Kyle. He's out the year. So anyway.
1: You can join Giancarlo Stanton.
0: Of every question I get asked. Okay, because people who listen to the radio that show up to the stand-up shows know every conversation we've ever had. So it's frequent that will come up. But Saturday night, someone goes, what does Kennedy look like with her glasses off? That's what he wanted to know.
1: Yeah.
0: And I honestly said, Weird Al Yankovic.
1: Yeah.
0: And I feel like I sent them home. Better you stop it right now.
1: Yeah, a woman insisted at a meet and greet that I take my glasses off. So I did, and she was slightly in front of me so she couldn't see what I was doing. And I did like the ugliest cross-eyed face ever.
0: There's nothing like photobombing your own photo.
1: Yeah.
0: Oh, I love that. Kennedy's here. Where are you going?
1: And the first question people always ask, how can you stand sitting next to Jessica Tarlov without fail?
0: Yeah, at every single Q&A, anyone from Fox will tell you this. It is. If you were going to bet this on Kalshi or Polly Market, if there was a line on Jessica Tarlov's name being either

0: question one or two, you'd cash out 100% of the time.
1: 100%. And then the other most frequent question I get is, why does Tyrus pull his pant leg up?
0: They want to know.
1: I said, I asked him once and he got me in a headlock. So I never got the answer.
0: Kennedy's in studio. Where are you going next?
1: Tacoma, Washington.
0: Ooh, Tacompton.
1: Yeah.
0: I love it out there. I love that airport.
1: T-Town. Very excited.
0: It's good living out there. It's pretty.
1: I'll fly into Seattle because I will always have a deep love for Seattle, regardless of its politics. There have always been just garbage politicians from Washington State and from Seattle. It is so incredibly beautiful.
0: Yeah.
1: We were there for Emily's mom's service in December. Mm. And, you know, even in December, like running in the rain around Lake Washington was gorgeous.
0: Yeah.
1: Like it was like slightly cold, slightly miserable, but absolutely perfect.
0: And again, even if you're not a recreational jogger, you can still end up running in the rain in Seattle. You know, you could be chased and, you know.
1: No, we found that out the hard way. Trying to go to a bar in the U District.
0: Believe me, I once had an apartment on 183rd and Wadsworth. It was a fifth floor run up. You were not chancing up the steps. Heaven forbid getting in the elevator because you're in someone's house.
1: Yeah,
0: at 183rd Street, there's a person living in that elevator.
1: Yeah, yeah.
0: You have to take your shoes off when you get in.
1: Excuse me, sir. Can you take those off?
0: Showed up with a bundt cake. It was great. Well, I bring up cake. Two things I have to get to. This one's a little superficial. The Cracker Barrel CEO resigned. This has been on my mind because I like Cracker Barrel.
1: Yeah.
0: I'm very pro Cracker. I love the giant candy. I love the peg game.
1: Everything. I have the perfect order there.
0: What do you eat?
1: I usually get poached eggs.
0: Ooh.
1: I get the salty ham.
0: I love that ham. It comes with a bone in the middle.
1: Yes.
0: Yeah, it's like a ham steak.
1: And baked sweet potato. They don't have baked sweet potato on the menu all the time.
0: Mm-hmm.
1: And it's like, I'll get a regular baked potato if they don't. And lots of green beans. I usually do a double order of green beans.
0: Is that true?
1: Yeah.
0: In my heyday, I would get
1: That's a lot of protein. That's like your fiber maxing, your protein maxing. Ow! And no gluten.
0: I love that for you.
1: Yeah.
0: I wasn't doing that. I was doing in my heyday because I like the white gravy.
1: Uncle Herschel's?
0: Yeah, with the chicken fried steak and the biscuits and the white gravy and the cheesy grits. Isn't this a funnier conversation?
1: If I could still eat gluten, I probably would weigh 600 pounds.
0: Yeah, for real.
1: Because that sounds like heaven to me.
0: It's good action. You know what I'm saying?
1: Yeah.
0: But some people can't have gluten, which is why they started going to the Chinese wet market and eating bats. That's what I'm being told. I'm being told we had a pandemic because someone went on the Batkins diet.
1: Yeah.
0: It's like my favorite thing in the world. They're like, a guy went and ate a bath, the next thing you know, it'll happen.
1: Yeah.
0: And none of it, what's amazing is
1: 600 million people died because of it.
0: Have you read any of this diary? Because it really does read like a man having phone sex with himself.
1: He is an awful person.
0: Yes.
1: Like, I didn't like the policy. I didn't like the result of his authoritarianism. But reading this, I'm like, oh, no, he really is personally awful.
0: Yeah, he's terrible. And what happened, though, and this is where I could show him grace. We took a science nerd and made him the biggest celebrity in the world.
1: Yes.
0: And he became a slave to that because that was really exciting. Obviously, if you're a 4'10" science nerd.
1: But this is what fame does to people.
0: Of course.
1: Fame has the ability to scramble people's brains and make them crazy.
0: Thank you.
1: And they are never. And I used to host a reality show recap show.
0: Uh-huh.
1: It was like the Talk Super Reality TV. So I interviewed a lot of and all the reality stars wanted was to figure out a way to get famous again.
0: Yeah.
1: Because it ruined their lives.
0: Uh-huh.
1: And they're living in that glory moment. And Fauci not only had fame, he had credibility and hero worship and all of the wrong things to be concentrated in one person.
0: But if there was a way to keep Julia Roberts calling, I mean, honestly, if you took, you know, like 10 years ago, cab driving, debt ridden, dodging bookies, Jimmy Fallon, and threw him a Julia Roberts option, I'm probably going to go. That's going to become my compass.
1: Yeah, that's all you can think about.
0: Yeah, now, I mean, I'm a TV super hunk, obviously, you know, so it's a totally stop it.
1: It's the same thing. Like Julia Roberts is probably like here stalking you.
0: Now that I'm a 5 on my wedding day, I don't have to cater to this. But that's really was my bigger takeaway is like everybody's heard about the politics and there's no in terms of like the legality. It's already over. He got a pardon.
1: Yeah.
0: He's not going to jail.
1: No.
0: And it's almost like it also half felt like grandstanding that the Senate came in and wanted to ring him up today because nothing could happen to him. But it could become a pound of flesh to people who really want to kill the Republican senators for not passing the SAVE Act.
1: Yeah.
0: You know, so in a weird way, it was almost like a sacrifice.
1: Mm-hmm.
0: But we didn't even get the sacrifice because he was just like, I'll plead the fifth.
1: Yeah.
0: You don't have to plead the fifth. But he pled the fifth anyway.
1: I think Josh Hawley can sometimes be a blowhard, but I did find him very entertaining today.
0: Oh, yeah, when he went off on the...
1: What color tie am I wearing? What color is the floor?
2: Under the advice of counsel, I'm going to invoke my Fifth Amendment rights.
0: Now, to be clear, this is still progress for our country, because he asked Biden those questions once and he just answered them wrong. He's like, what day is it? Christmas. Like, sir, it's July 31st.
1: Yeah, you're right.
0: Kennedy's in studio. We're having a grown-up talk. Listen to the Kennedy Saves the World podcast every damn day if you know what's good for you. And go
1: see
0: her. Yeah,
1: today I've got the shark doctor on. So he's a marine biologist.
0: Give it to me.
1: And he is based in Montauk.
0: Uh-huh.
1: And they're doing some incredible shark research. And there are some big sharks.
0: So let me ask you
1: off
0: this.
1: The coast of Montauk.
0: Did we piss off the animals in the sense that, because I had two things I've been reading about. An increase in shark presence on the coastline. Mm-hmm. And Brian Brenberg was nice enough to send me an article last week in Tahoe about how the bears have taken over Tahoe. And it was dated last week. It was a Wall Street Journal article.
1: I love that he's sending it out like, have fun, Jim.
0: This is what I wonder. Okay, there's this part. Obviously, I don't have any background in this. Like, sometimes I'm like, oh, the sharks. Maybe the windmills are screwing up the feeding patterns or something in the currents and they're coming in.
1: Yeah.
0: The bears obviously just want to eat
1: human
0: food.
1: Maybe they're just horny.
0: Thank you. I was going to ask you that. Yeah. Okay, that's where I was going to go. Because when we met, one of the first stories we covered was how dolphins...
1: are the rapists of the sea.
0: Dolphins are the rapists of
1: yes.
0: the sea.
1: They have prehensile penises. That means their penis shoots out of their body, and they can move it around and loop it around in any direction they want. Think of a lemur's tail.
0: Yes.
1: A lemur has a prehensile tail that it can loop around a tree branch so it can swing using its tail as an appendage. That is a dolphin penis. And they use those prehensile penises to penetrate other species who are not interested in the act.
0: So what Kennedy is saying is Flipper was a just the tipper, you know, if you will. He was that was a old party trick he'd pull out there.
1: Yeah,
0: he'd
1: say just the tip, and then all of a sudden you're pregnant with Flippers.
0: Hey, wait a minute. What am I doing at SeaWorld? Who
1: How
0: are these
1: did
0: kids?
1: I just give birth to a baby dolphin?
0: But hold on. I want to go back to my Cracker Barrel thing now. I refuse to be thrown off the scent of Cracker Barrel. Mm. I don't get enough Cracker Barrel.
1: Mm-mm.
0: It's astonishing. I'm 245 pounds. Don't I look like I get enough crack in theory. I look like a man who spiritually gets enough Cracker Barrel. But I don't really eat it. You know, because I'm flying. I don't see
1: it. They don't have it around. Like, it's a treat.
0: I know.
1: Like, they don't have Dairy Queen. They close a Dairy Queen by you.
0: Mm-hmm.
1: Like, it's so hard to find a DQ.
0: Yeah.
1: So when I finally get one, I strap a feed bag to my face and have, like, every, like, Butterfinger Blizzard, Peanut Buster Parfait. Like, I have it all at once.
0: I've seen it. They put it in the bathtub and she sits in it. It's awkward. Like, kids, stay out. Mommy needs some alone time. It's not good. Dude, we used to go to the Dairy Queen by me. Me, you, your daughters, Lincoln. Lincoln would go in his mullet, fat mullet stage, like 8th grade, 9th grade. He used to go to that Dairy Queen riding shotgun with no shirt on and a monkey mask.
1: Yes.
0: And just sit there like everything was fine and order ice cream, and those poor people just had to play along. And again, if you're working the drive-thru at a Dairy Queen in Levittown, you've smoked a yard of weed before your shift, so it didn't even throw
1: you're
0: them.
1: You're probably on parole.
0: But okay, so last but not least, back to Cracker Barrel. So the Cracker Barrel price, the stock price was $97 before the remodel. She left town at $41. Which is crazy.
1: Yeah.
0: But I can't fathom a world because when I drive by a Cracker Barrel, it's still mobbed.
1: Yeah.
0: So there must be other factors that affect the stock price because I don't think it's consumption because they did change the logo.
1: Well, and they were saying that, you know, there was an investor who wanted to do a hostile takeover and he was the one who really blew up the story about them remodeling just to get conservatives really mad. Yes. To tank the stock and then...
0: All right.
1: Buy Cracker Barrel.
0: So we can't just sit here and lazily yell, go woke, go broke for the remaining 2 hours of my shift.
1: You can. It's like, not everything is worth screaming about.
0: No, I don't scream about anything. You know how dead I am on the inside?
1: Yeah, exactly.
0: I mean, come on.
1: It's the best
0: man.
1: Way to be.
0: Come on. We got
1: better for your mental health.
0: More life lessons from Kennedy when we come back.
1: That's right.
3: The host who always has gifts for his listeners.
4: Just some grass, a few uppers, and a little nose candy.
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0: is Fox Across America with Jimmy Failla. The K-Train in the house, yucking it up, talking about our magical mystery tours of comedy. I was hanging out with my comedy pimp, William Rodriguez, who's the best of the best.
1: He's the very best in the business.
0: Everyone at Fox loves William. He's like the Raymond of comedy.
1: He really is.
0: You know, say everyone loves Raymond. Everyone loves William.
1: Everyone loves William.
0: But not everyone gets to go out to dinner with Kyle, too. Because when William brings Kyle to my shows.
1: I saw him in Vegas. Beautiful couple. I love them both.
0: Well, Kyle's a legend.
1: Yeah.
0: And whenever I hang out my last hangout with Kyle, this is great. Kyle came to a taping of my show, and me, him, and Paul Gleiser, who runs KTBB in Tyler, Texas. So I have the most Texan accent that I've ever encountered sitting next to one of the gayer guys I know and love. And I felt like the manager of James Tallarico's campaign for one night.
1: That is fantastic. I was wondering how you were going to bring all that together.
0: For one night. I was not James Phil. I was James Tallarico for one night at Bobby Vance.
1: James Low T.
0: I didn't order the steak. I'm like, do you guys have any?
1: Hey,
0: girl.
1: Hey.
0: You guys have an impossible steak for me? I was talking off the air about Mom Donnie. The one thing Mom Donnie has proved is that these terrible politicians have kind of outed the government in the sense that they can move really quickly at a government level when they want to. He's done a lot of damage pretty quickly. And traditional politicians don't do anything. I mean, they want to run on problems. They don't really want to solve them.
1: No.
0: I say this all the time to this audience because we are bargaining with them in good faith because you and I have to go out on the road and meet these people.
1: Yes.
0: So you don't lie to them. You don't gin them up. You don't do anything disingenuous. Just have a real conversation. And people can respect that, you know, even if you're criticizing their side. And like the Republican Party, when you think of Obamacare, okay, they ran on repeal and replace Obamacare for like four election cycles.
1: Yeah.
0: And then when Trump got into office in 2016, he's like, hey, do we have a plan for this? They're like, no. What are you talking about?
1: No.
0: We weren't going to repeal and replace
1: Obamacare. We don't have anything to replace it with.
0: Are you out of your mind?
1: That's stupid.
0: Have you seen the fundraising off of this? But that is every single big government argument can be reduced to that.
1: Yes.
0: The minute you start cutting blank checks to government to solve problems, they realize the only way that gravy train keeps going is if the problem sticks around.
1: Look at California.
0: Oh, man. I just did. And it is the bananas. So when you talk about the train, we talk about the homelessness. It ain't going away.
1: No.
0: The only thing that'll happen is a study to see where they went wrong that will recommend spending more money.
1: Yeah. And, you know, it's like we don't know where this money went. We don't know how many people who've been helped by it. We know that we have more homeless people than ever. Therefore, we need more money than we've ever spent.
0: We need to tax the rich.
1: Yeah. Yeah. The rich people. So, but that's what I realized because all these homeless camps have started to go up a block away from me.
0: Yes, on the west side.
1: Yes. Riverside Park, very long park along the Hudson River. Very beautiful, nice place to go run. Very dangerous place to enter now, especially for women running alone, mm-hmm. because there are all these men hopped up on drugs, very motivated to stay in camps. You know, these are not single moms down on their luck. These are mentally ill drug addicts mm-hmm. who are throwing up shanty towns.
0: Yep.
1: And you need them if you are a socialist because you have to prove wealth inequality in the same place.
0: Yes.
1: So it's like you have luxury high-rise buildings and then 20 feet away, people crapping in the street and raping prostitutes.
0: It's insanity.
1: Yeah, but you have to have that in order to show people, like, this is what happens when you have rich people. You get very, very poor people. And we can't take them away because we are shaming you. You have to see this.
0: It's sick. And they're trying to base this on an affordability issue and a capitalism issue as opposed to it's obviously a drug issue.
1: And a mental health issue.
0: A major mental health issue. Like they legitimately, even on the east side, like they emptied mental health facilities and turned them into luxury condos. And now the facility is a MetroCard. You know, it's the subway.
1: Yes.
0: So, and that is something that's happened like overnight in the city.
1: Mm-hmm.
0: So they can do things when they want to do things is the point.
1: Yeah.
0: Unfortunately, they don't really want to do anything good. They want to do what you just talked about.
1: No, they want to raise your taxes. Mm-hmm. They want to demonize rich people. And it's like, if you were a billionaire in New York, why would you stay here?
0: No, you wouldn't leave. I'm actually out of here tomorrow. I mean, it's me and Jenny.
1: God, I wish you were a billionaire. Could you imagine the pool you'd have
0: if I was a billionaire, we'd both be dead. there's no upside to you and I having access to $1 billion for anybody but the guy who draws
1: chalk out. Can I fly your plane, Jim?
0: Why not? There it goes. Kennedy, you can see us both in the sequel to La Bamba when we come back.
2: 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It appears by its own numbers, the U.S. government seems insolvent. 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
4: How often do you stop to wonder whether you should share something that's revealing, maybe even embarrassing, with a partner, a friend, or even your boss? In her new book called Revealing, The Underrated Power of Oversharing, behavioral scientist Leslie John says doing just that can help you deepen relationships that are vital to your life. We need people to trust us in order to get things like love, friendship, and career success. That's what she told us. When you make yourself vulnerable by revealing something sensitive, it does make other people trust you. In turn, when you ask someone to reveal something about themselves, showing that interest will generally lead someone to like you more. Why? Because people like to be asked about themselves, she says. It also signals that they are discriminating and choosy, but in a good way. I'm Dr. Sanjay Gupta, helping you live a better life.
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1: Negotiations over the Strait are in the final stages. I'm Carmen Roberts, Fox News. But those talks are not between the U.S. and Iran. They are between Iran and Oman, the country that borders the other side of the Strait of Hormuz. Iran's foreign ministry says there's no way the Strait will return to the way it was before the war. Overnight, President Trump paused new strikes on that country. Fox's Alex Hogan has more from Washington.
7: President Trump spoke to the Saudi Crown Prince, who had shared his concerns over his plans for new strikes against Iran. And the escalation also prompted the U.S. Embassy in Israel to warn Americans in the region to reconsider travel to the area or to consider traveling home. Republicans today argue that Iran does not have the military capacity it did back when the conflict started. Democrats today argue Americans are more focused on the economic burden that they're feeling here at home. We heard President Trump say that he was losing faith in negotiations, although he posted on Truth Social telling people to get to work and to get it done.
1: Wildfires explode in size across Washington state, with three burning out of control, consuming about 7,500 acres. Fox Weather's Adam Klotz has more on conditions.
8: Dry conditions across the Northwest. That's what we've been seeing. The most recent one there just to the west of Spokane, Washington, 3,500 acres burned here. Now, there are a lot more fires across the Pacific Northwest. Those winds driving them across the Intermountain West, stretching down into the Texas region. That's where you'll see the wildfire smoke. The bullseye today from Montana stretching back down into the mountains. Think Jackson, think Idaho. Those are some of the hot spots. And it's all being driven by some really warm temperatures. We've got all of these heat warnings across the region.
1: And this just in, police in Twin Falls, Idaho, say the gunman in yesterday's shooting at a fast food restaurant shot and killed himself. The suspect identified as 24-year-old Chad Williams. Two other people died. Seven were injured. 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
14: It's been 5 years since a 40-year-old woman and her dog were found dead in a park in Atlanta, and police say they are still investigating.
15: On July 28th, 2021, Katie Janess took Bowie out for a late-night walk, and they never returned. Janess's partner ended up tracking her iPhone, and that's when she found Janess and Bowie brutally stabbed to death. She had more than 50 stab wounds. But what's making this case so difficult is the lack of evidence. Cameras were not working at Piedmont Park at the time of the murders, a highly populated area. Year after year, people continue to honor Katie Janess with vigils at Piedmont Park. Her friends say she was such a sweet person. She always wanted to laugh. And they want answers. They want whoever killed her to be held accountable. And their frustration is not going to end until that happens.
14: Police say there is a $25,000 reward for any information that leads to a conviction. At least three people died after a bomb exploded at a restaurant in Moscow on Saturday. Fox's Stephanie Bennett has details.
16: Russia's National Anti-Terrorism Committee says a woman approached the upscale Italian restaurant, but a security guard refused to let her in as the place was closed for a private function. The bomb was then detonated, killing her, the security guard, and a customer, while injuring more than 20 others. No one has claimed responsibility, and the investigation is still ongoing. Well, earlier this year, Russia's Federal Security Service said authorities would tighten security around senior military and government officials after a series of assassination attempts following, of course, the Kremlin's full-scale invasion of Ukraine. But so far, there's been no connections between Saturday's attack and the war.
14: And about 4,400 flight attendants at Canada's second largest airline went on strike today in a dispute over pay. That walkout at WestJet by the cabin crews forced the cancellation of more than 300 flights and is disrupting travel during Canada's three-day holiday weekend. I'm Carmen Roberts, and this is Fox News.
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1: Oh, hot damn. Back in action. Third hour of Fox Across America. It's going to feel like the first hour of the beginning of your new life because Sean Davis is coming by to snow globe this thing. Do you know a snow globe? You put it on the shelf, little village looks cute. You shake it up, turn it upside down, the snow comes falling down. It's a whole new village. Sean Davis watched the Fauci hearing today. Sean Davis, not a big Fauci fan. He's very fired up.
2: Somebody ought to belt you in the mouth.
1: No, we're not here to get anybody hit. That is not. We are an off ramp. That's what we are for you. Okay, an audio safe space for cool people.
3: Never hit anyone in anger unless you're absolutely sure you can get away with it.
1: Exactly. So 888-788-9910. If you want to be a part of this hour of Fox Across America, where we're doing a little bit of a reset. You know when I tell you you can restore your iPhone or your iPad to its factory settings? You know, before you downloaded those weird videos from Scandinavia, you know, that whole thing. You can do like you'll reinstall the original software, clean it out. Now you've got a decent laptop again, and you're not walking around like Hunter Biden.
4: Hunter's a dirtbag.
1: Okay, Sean Davis going to give us a factory reset on the COVID era, the Fauci era, and all things therein. We will also get into some of your calls, texts, tweets, and carrier pigeons. Also have a message coming in right now from Elizabeth Warren, of all people. This is a surprise. She left us a voicemail.
5: Hi-ya, hi-ya, hi-ya, hi-ya, hi-ya, hi-ya, hi-ya.
1: So silly. But as we get underway in this hour, there's a couple of things I wanted to run by you before we do the Fauci stuff. Because this, believe it or not, if you're watching Fox News today, one of the very few networks in the world even covering this goings on with Fauci and the diary and everything in between. Okay, the truth is this is not a top five story for the average voter. The COVID era is over. Yes, they were wronged by it. But the average person doesn't have the luxury of waiting around to see somebody read Fauci his truth. The average person is trying to pay for stuff, get their kid an education, hopefully move to a safer neighborhood or keep the one they're in safe and prosperous. Okay, and the larger conversation that's about to be had is the one regarding the midterms. Okay, the midterm elections are coming. If you would look at the projections right now, the Democrats are favored to win the House, Republicans favored to win the Senate. But not even that is a sure thing for the Democrat Party anymore because their polling has like absolutely fallen off a cliff. Like, you know, when those annoying Instagram influencers are taking selfies on top of rock formations every once in a while, one of them slips and, you know, that whole thing. Okay, that is the Democrats. Why? Because the most prominent voices in their party are the members of the DSA, the Democrat Socialists of America. They're more or less led by Zoran Mamdani. He's the kingmaker as the mayor of New York. But their national co-chair, Megan Romer, she was on with my girl Shannon Bream this weekend. And really quickly, just so we can have this conversation, I want you to hear Shannon Bream's back and forth with her, which is essentially a true or false. Are these things you people support doing? And I'm going to tell you this. Every single bad idea I've ever heard in politics, every single one, is something the DSA actually supports. Okay, every single one.
6: These people are crazy. I'm telling you, they're crazy.
1: And if you don't believe me, listen to their national co-chair, Megan Romer, with Shannon Bream, clip 17.
7: Okay, so we're going to put up on the screen a few of the things that are part of your platform. And I want to ask you, just give me sort of a true or false on these. Abolish the Senate.
8: True.
7: Okay, replace the presidency and Supreme Court as we now know them.
8: Yep.
7: Abolish ICE.
8: Absolutely.
7: Abolish borders and give amnesty to anyone currently in the U.S. illegally.
8: As a long-term plan, yep.
7: Defund the Pentagon.
8: Absolutely.
7: Abolish prisons, at least in large part.
8: Yeah, again, that as part of a long-term program, yeah.
7: Okay, so no prisons. Government or public ownership of most large corporations.
8: Yeah, absolutely.
9: Some of these women, they're so stupid.
1: So you're going to abolish the Senate, you're going to abolish ICE, you're going to abolish the presidency, you're going to abolish the Supreme Court, you're going to defund the Pentagon, you know, the people who fight the wars and keep us safe from enemy combatants. Okay, that's actually a platform to just destroy America as you know it. Like, I'm not being hyperbolic. I'm not the guy that tries to get you scared for a living. I don't care. This isn't one of those shows. This is a ridiculous show. But that's the actual party that is driving the discourse on the left. okay, they want to get rid of the Senate. They want to get rid of the presidency, the Supreme Court, the Pentagon, the police, the border security. Do you know what that actually sounds like? It sounds like the movie The Purge, like straight up the movie The Purge. Okay, and I'm going to give you this because I want you to hear some CNN polling on where the Democrats find themselves. This is clip 22.
4: The Democratic Party net favorability. Back in 2018, when Democrats were able to take control of the House, they were actually on the plus side of the ledger. They were actually in positive territory at plus 1 point. Look now in 2026. We're not just talking down there underneath the Potomac. We're talking down there with the Titanic. We're talking 24 points underwater. And this is just the party overall. This isn't the congressional leadership. This is the party. The party. It's just a terrible, terrible, terrible brand.
1: I mean,
10: I admire your honesty.
1: Yeah, believe me, they didn't want to air that at CNN, but that is the reality. If CNN is saying you're 25 points underwater, you're probably 50 points underwater. And the reason why, and this is like such a teachable thing, and it's weird to me that I have to say this. For whatever reason, politicians have abandoned the axiom of the customer is always right. They're no longer running on what you want. They're running on what they want, and they're pretty brazen about it. Like, you think of the Save America Act, okay? 84% of Americans support voter ID. Okay, 84% of Americans want this, meaning Republicans, Democrats, Libertarians, Independents, 84% of us, okay, which is basically 90% of us. Okay, if you were ordering pizza, 90% of us wanted pepperoni, and Domino's was like, nope, can't do it. Does that sound like Domino's is respecting the will of the customer?
11: The answer would be no.
1: No, but here's John Thune flat out telling you, nah, the votes ain't there. Clip 31.
12: Getting rid of the filibuster non-starter, you don't have the votes?
13: Well, we don't, and I've had this conversation with the president many times, I think, as you know, and I actually suggested at one point that his team come up and sit down and visit with some of my colleagues. So they came up, met with about 20 Republican senators, and 15 were no on getting rid of the filibuster. The votes aren't there to do it. I know he thinks he can persuade people, but there are a lot of folks who are this is a hard position for a lot of Senate Republicans.
1: So that's John Thune. The votes aren't there. There's nothing we can do. But actually, there's something you can do. It's called get off your ass and get the votes. But they don't care. They don't feel like their job is in danger. They don't feel like they're going to lose any type of electoral support just because they're defying the will of 84% of the people. Which is also why the Democrats and the Socialist Party can run on, get rid of the Supreme Court, the presidency, the Pentagon, and abolish ICE, open the border, and give free everything. 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Who cares? Doesn't matter. But the reason they are as unpopular as they are is because nobody's asking for these things. Like, nutbags are asking for these things. Like, if you support socialism for real, like, it's a loser ideology. And I mean that because socialism caters to the people who don't want to compete and win. It caters to the people who want to exert the energy, the initiative, the follow through of a loser and get treated like a winner. It is an everybody gets a trophy political ideology. You don't get out there and out hustle and compete and go, wow, I accomplished something. You lay sideways on a couch streaming Netflix videos in between visits to the porn site and wait for your government check to show up so you can buy another bag of Funyuns. Okay, it's a dead-end ideology, and it's essentially appealing to people in their late 20s and 30s who were bad at life and decided it was somebody's fault other than theirs. That is the truth, okay? But what's happening, and it's not unique to either party, is that politicians are getting further and further away from what people want. Okay, the Iran war, I've been pretty upfront with you about this. Okay, the average American doesn't care about the Iranian war. They just want it to end so the gas prices go down, inflation lowers, and we can take the restrictor plate off the economy. The only thing you're getting out of the Iran war right now is some entertaining sound bites. Like every once in a while, Trump says, we're going to go bomb Muhammad something, which is a good guess. They're pretty much all named Muhammad. And you're like, wait, can he even say that? I don't know. It's kind of funny. Or what he said to Trey Yingst this morning. Here's Trey Yingst relaying his conversation with the president, clip 23.
14: President Trump reacting to that Iranian attack on U.S. forces overnight in Jordan. President Trump tells Fox News about Iran, we are going to beat the effing S out of them. He went on to say, we'll be hitting them hard. They're going to get a beating. So clearly the United States is going to respond to what the president described as a surprise attack. He says U.S. forces had just minutes to shoot down these incoming Iranian ballistic missiles. The president says he has reviewed video of the shootdown, and it was U.S. forces conducting this operation to defend that area.
1: All right, so great. Obviously, you're thrilled. I'm thrilled that we were able to resist the attack. Okay, but this is an attack that's coming during what was supposed to be a pause or a ceasefire. It's very much in quagmire territory from the standpoint of, no, it's not going on for 10 years or 20 years like Afghanistan or Iraq. But it is hamstringing the economy, meaning the average American is not getting out of bed today, making a decision on the midterms based on whether or not Fauci gets in trouble in front of Congress or Trump launches another round of strikes against Iran. The average American is prioritizing primal things. You want to make money. You want to put food on the table. You want to have a roof over your head, keep the lights on, and hopefully at the end of the night get a little something-something when there's nobody around. Okay? This has nothing to do with that. And you can say, well, Iran can't have a nuke, and they're not going to have a nuke, which is, that's great, too. So go bomb, take out Pickaxe Mountain, their nuclear facility, take away any remaining leverage that they have in this negotiation. The idea that we just keep doing this thing of Iran wants to make a deal, and then they shoot at us and we shoot back, and we go, Iran wants to make a deal, but then they shoot at us and we shoot back. It's making the president look stupid. It is. I promise you it is. His polling on this is terrible, and it is a priority of, yes, the military-industrial complex, and yeah, I don't doubt there's a national security implication because Iran is the biggest state sponsor of terrorism in the world, but I'm telling you, it's crushing the president politically because it's not a top five issue for the average American. And that's what I'm so blown away by. It's like you've got these Democrat socialists campaigning on things we didn't ask for. We didn't say open the border and let us pay the bill for anybody who wants to come here and not work. We didn't say get rid of the cops, abolish the Supreme Court so we're like a lawless region. Nobody was asking you to destroy America. Okay, establishment politicians have done a good enough job of that over the last 40 years. They're the reason we have outsiders like Trump and Mamdani in the first place, because they are at least offering an alternative thought pattern to the status quo. And they're both proving in their own weird way that you can get a lot done at the government level if you feel like it. Okay, Donald Trump managed in his first month in office to close the border completely, did it in 2 weeks. Okay, signed executive orders banning biological men from women's sports. The Big Beautiful Bill was the biggest tax cut in the history of our country. The Trump RX program lowered prescription drug prices. A lot of good things went on right away. Traditionally, guys get into office in politics, and it's like any other job you've ever worked. 80% of the people there are figuring out the bare minimum they have to do to keep their job. What do I have to do to make it look like I'm going hard every day so I can mail it in? And that's pretty much most jobs. I mean, I tell it to my kid all the time. Okay, what Trump and Mamdani are proving at the very least is that you can go out there and get a lot done if you want to. Unfortunately, in this moment, they're not getting anything done that we asked for. Okay, and I feel like on some level, and I can't prove this to you, I want to be responsible. There's like 200 radio stations listening around the country, around the world right now. Okay, I cannot prove this to you. Okay, but I feel like this war is hamstringing his popularity, hamstringing his presidency, and taking so much of our attention away from the economy, which is his one true superpower. In a weird way, it's allowing them to slow roll Trump's domestic agenda. Because if you are less popular as a president, there's less risk in resisting your agenda. Think about the Save America Act. 84% of Americans want it. Yet John Thune, the Senate Majority Leader, isn't worried about not giving it to them. Okay, he's not worried about not giving it to them because Trump doesn't have the political power to harm a John Thune. Okay, I don't know if he can harm Mitch McConnell because we don't know if he's actually alive. That's the moment we're living in. But the things people are being asked, you know, asking for from our government aren't being given to them. And that's the strange reality we find ourselves in now, is we're kind of living in this lawless political moment where nobody in Washington gives a rat's ass about anything you say.
10: So y'all need to hide your kids, hide your wife, and hide your husband because they're raping everybody out here.
0: The show that's crashing the establishment party.
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0: Oh, girl. They're playing Duran Duran. Things are getting heavy. It's Fox Across America with Jimmy Fallon. We're going to be talking with Sean Davis from The Federalist. His opening act, Wally, down in St. Petersburg Beach, Florida. Everybody loves a Wally call. Wally!
1: Oh, Jimmy. Sorry if it's a little noisy. I'm on the way to the Florida Keys to apparently be food and fun for sharks and dolphins.
0: Wally, you're getting fed to the sharks again?
1: Well, and then I'm going to get abused by the dolphins.
0: Okay. You were listening to the Kennedy story. So you're saying this is consensual. Yeah. This is consensual this time around. All right. That makes me happy.
1: Well, you know, we'll just keep it on the down low. But listen, seriously, on the Fauci, the only way to deal with this is we have to pass legislation or even a constitution amendment to remove quantified immunity.
0: Yeah.
1: I mean, this is a case where there should be a civil lawsuit that we can all participate in, you know, like the cigarettes. But we're also going to be on the hook until he meets the great vaccine in the sky. We're on the hook for his huge pension.
0: Yep. And whatchamacallit, this is the thing, okay? He made a gazillion dollars off that. One of the things that hasn't even come up today is he made a lot of money in what would appear to be, I guess, stock options for pushing some of these vaccines. Because I remember I was doing this show on the road. I think I was at WJAS in Pittsburgh. It was when I got the Founders Award. Look at me. And I remember his testimony that day is he was talking about how he didn't have to disclose whether he made money. They're like, did you make money pushing this vaccine? He goes, I don't have to tell you that. Which is a yes, you know what I'm saying? Because obviously it's pretty shameful, and you'd deny it if you thought it was, you know, if you could. But he didn't want to lie under oath. So there's a lot of money being made. Go ahead.
1: The only thing we can look forward to is it's going to be an interesting conversation when he has a little powwow with Peter at the vaccine gates, and Peter's going to ask him that God wants to talk to him about playing God on Earth.
0: Yeah, that would be good. I don't know if they're going to break into coverage of Outnumbered for that. We have to have a pool camera set up, but we can only hope, Wally. Listen, I'd love to stay and chat, but I know you're going to have sex with a dolphin, so let's do this again soon.
1: Wish me luck.
0: Wally! Wally's given up on humans. It's, you know you're in a slump when you hear Kennedy tell a dolphin rape story and your first reaction is to drive to the beach. But that's the kind of hard-hitting journalism we do on this show. Sean Davis in the On Deck Circle. And I'm just prefacing this now. As a guy who's been running The Federalist since its inception, he has probably been on the front lines of every culture war BS narrative that's ever been fed to the American people. But there was no bigger one than the social pressure, public shaming, emotional blackmail that empowered Fauci and the COVID cops to take away jobs and shut down schools and deny people their livelihoods. And I don't doubt he has taken great joy in seeing the emperor without those clothes. But I do doubt we're going to get through this conversation without dropping a couple of F-bombs. So buckle up, Buttercup. Sean Davis, when we come back.

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2: Roger Stern. Police in Twin Falls, Idaho have released the name of the suspected mass shooter who opened fire at an In-N-Out Burger yesterday, killing two people. Police Chief Matthew Hicks.
3: At this time, we can confirm that the suspect, 24-year-old Chad Williams, is deceased from a self-inflicted gunshot wound.
2: No word on a motive. The U.S. once again pausing its attacks on Iran. Fox's Alex Hogan.
4: President Trump posted on Truth Social, "We have just been asked by Iran and other Middle Eastern countries to hold off any attack in the parameters of a deal that has been agreed to. That would include the immediate, complete, and total reopening of the Hormuz Strait and an end to Iran's nuclear threat."
2: President has paused attacks before, predicting a settlement that never happened. 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

0: If you watch the Fauci testimony this morning, you didn't get a lot of Fauci testimony. You got a man hiding behind the Fifth Amendment and confirming my suspicion that at this point more Americans trust Dr. Dre than Dr. Fauci when it comes to their health care. Joining us now is a man who might still be on the fence. I'm not going to speak for him. He is the founder of The Federalist, Sean Davis, graciously joining us and classing up the program. Yo, man.
1: How are you?
0: Did you have the poly market over-under of 123 plead the fifths today?
1: Dude, I should have taken the over. Man. I'm actually shocked you showed up, to be honest.
0: Yeah. I wonder in the execution of this, was there any world where he was going to show up and answer questions? And the reason I ask you that is, you know, Rand Paul found this diary, which is hilarious. It reads like a man having phone sex with himself, in my opinion. But was there any world, like if Rand Paul doesn't release that until today, you know what I'm saying? Because it, you know, the buildup obviously was to generate interest in this. But do you think that played a role in him not testifying openly, or do you think he was just never gonna, I guess is my question.
1: I don't think he was ever going to testify because he actually knows what he did and he knows he's in real jeopardy. I know he was subpoenaed, but once you're going to take that sort of confrontational attack that you're not going to speak at all, I'm genuinely surprised that he even showed up. Like, if you're going to give the middle finger to Congress, you might as well use both hands. but to show up and allow that to happen, it shows me that Dr. Fauci, is they all like to call him, isn't nearly as smart as he thinks he is.
0: Yeah, that's what's interesting, okay, is like he turned out to be like kind of a useful idiot because they were building him up to tear down Trump during the pandemic and the 2020 election cycle. But he wound up looking dumber, I think, than anybody else associated with the pandemic and the handling, no?
1: Absolutely. I mean, he was lying to everyone. He didn't understand basic stuff about the science. And I use that with a capital S, that like those of us idiots on the outside knew in like April of 2020. But to me, the biggest piece of evidence that he is like a psychopathic moron. What type of adult male keeps a diary? Like, can we just be honest?
0: On a government server.
1: It's the gayest thing I've ever seen. You're like 80 and you're keeping a diary. What is wrong with you? Like, go out and do yard work and like just be alone with your dark thoughts and work it out that way. Adult men don't keep diaries.
0: Sean Davis is here. He's calling his balls and strikes. It's fair. These are all fair. No one's challenging this on the ABS instant replay system. Everything you said is accurate, in my opinion. But you know what? What do you think the bigger offense is, though? Okay, the diary or the celebrities who sang Imagine?
1: I think it was all the people he murdered.
0: Okay, fair.
1: I've been weighing the math, and I've put it together. On one hand, he's a liar. But he's also like history's greatest mass murderer. Yes. So I think the murders.
0: You know what's funny is that we're having a conversation over here that isn't taking place everywhere in the country. Like, I don't know that this is going to get any coverage. Like, if this is getting coverage on CNN MS now, it's going to be because they'll characterize it as a political witch hunt to distract from the economy and the Iran war. Do you think there's any interest in comeuppance for anything? Anything like Russian collusion, the Hunter Biden laptop, any of it? Do you think there's any collective interest in like slamming on the brakes and being like, by the way, you people were wrong, and at least you should have to own that?
1: They'll never own it. And it's one area where, like, morally, I think it's reprehensible, their refusal to ever admit they're wrong. But the left actually understands how power works, and mm-hmm. the right doesn't. And so the left understands we own the media. We own all these institutions. We're just not going to talk about it. We're going to keep our people in power and in the dark. Anthony Fauci did his job. Okay. He hijacked the world. He hijacked the election. He got Biden elected. We're never going to say anything bad about him ever. And we're never going to let anyone on our side know anything

0: bad about him. I think the right could probably take some lessons from that. They won't, because so much of the right is just interested in losing, but like beating the spread. I find it maddening.
1: No, you're not wrong. It's all the right. The right right now is just like political Calci. Like, we're Calci. That's what the right is right now. Like, to the point that White House teleprompter operators are getting suspended for cashing in on Venezuelan raids and stuff like that. We're talking to the great Sean Davis. One other takeaway I had, okay, is I do think beyond him being evil and incompetent in everything else, he is also just a science nerd that became a celebrity and was clearly overwhelmed by that and became addicted to the fame and almost the deification that was given to him by a lot of liberal celebrities. Do you think that also became his North Star?
0: Oh, I think that was his North Star for a long time. I mean, there was one diary entry of his from like 2012 or 2013 where he was fuming that they wouldn't let him go on CNN and they didn't really understand what a rock star he was and that actually they were all jealous of him. The guy has been a narcissistic megalomaniac forever. We just didn't really get to see the evidence of it until he was thrust into the spotlight. And remember, he was the highest paid federal employee on Earth. Not only was he making more than the president, I believe, he was somehow making money off of like patents and research he did as a government employee. Like, the guy is a monster.
1: Yes. And there's an arrogance to that, because I remember when he was testifying 2 years ago when he was asked whether or not he made money off recommending vaccinations to children. And he said, I don't have to answer that, which is essentially a yes. Because that's such a disgusting thing that if you didn't make money, you'd want to deny it, but not under oath. So he really was, he's in a weird way, because the other side still likes him. I don't even mean the media. Like, I get the whole useful idiot thing to the media, but and you know, the people that were kind of human shielding him today during the hearing. But I mean, like, the average voter, like, what would you say? I don't have an answer to this, but what would you say the polling is on his likability right now? Like, mainstream society as a whole, not just our sphere of people. Do you think it's 50-50? What do you think it is? Or do you think that many people caught on?
0: I assume it's 50-50. I assume it's your opinion of him is driven by your opinion of the overall political situation. Where you sit is where you stand.
1: Yeah.
0: So I bet it's 50-50. And I bet his approval rating on the left is like, all of it is strong approve. Like, no one's in the middle. And on the right, it's like, we should probably load him into a cannon and shoot him into space.
1: This at carnivals back in the day, they used to have dunk tanks, where you could like pay money and throw three balls and at least like dunk the guy in the water. Why don't we bring back a Trump tank, where Trump, you know, front lawns a couple of dirt bags that have been in the news cycles. You know, you could have a Plattner or a Swalwell. Maybe Michael Avenatti gets furloughed for the day. Do you remember all of these figures who were like the greatest guy in the world till we pretended they never knew them? I thought that would be healthy. Would that at least give us some catharsis?
0: Now, I like where you're going here. We're doing some real ideating on the fly here. Imagine if you could charge for that.
1: We
0: could pay down the national debt in like 5 minutes by charging to just hit Anthony Fauci in the face with a softball. Like, oh, I didn't know I was aiming for the dunk target. I'm sorry.
1: My bad. Wild pitch. But what I think is the worst thing about it is that he was kind of Adam Schiffing us. Do you know Adam Schiff was basically, when it came to Russian collusion, he was the guy with the really hot girlfriend who didn't live around here. You know, he was always talking up the collusion, but the collusion was always on a modeling shoot when it came time to meet it. Fauci was absolutely journaling something different than what he was saying on TV.
0: Yeah, he was, again, I'm sorry. Talk about an adult male journaling. I can't not laugh.
1: I love that you hung up on that. But I get it.
0: I can't get past it. But yeah, he was saying stuff in his diary with his like little troll pencil with the fluffy blue hair as the eraser. I don't think masks work. And then he goes out there and he's like, we got to have people in these masks. And like, you know, screaming at anyone and censoring those of us who said, we think it came from a lab. While writing in his dream journal, everyone knows it didn't come from a wet market.
1: it is My Little Pony Trapper Keeper. It's not good. It's not good. And when I was reading this, you know, he started talking about Barbara Streisand. He's like, Barbara Streisand called me. She's a big fan. She has a lesion on her hip and her buttock. Is he allowed to be disclosing that on a government server?
0: I mean, no decent human would ever be talking about that. How about the fact that he went and publicly got vaccinated, telling everyone to go do it, and then ended up with a blood clot from it like a month or two later, and then told no one while chastising anyone who said, you know what, maybe we should pump the brakes on this vaccine before we know all the side effects.
1: Wow. I mean, it's it is psychotic. But does perhaps that vaccine injury absolve him for the first pitch he threw at the Nationals game?
0: Nothing absolves him for that. That might actually be his worst. I take back the mass murders. That pitch is his greatest crime. You maybe take 10 minutes away from your diary and practice throwing a tennis ball against the wall. I don't know.
1: We're talking to Sean Davis. All right, give me one more because there's 8 billion angles to come at this from. But the one that I thought was of significance is I was playing these Chuck Todd clips earlier. So Chuck Todd, on a multitude of stories, he did this with the Hunter Biden laptop. He did this with Russian disinformation. He did this with the vaccine. He gives this condescending lecture. It's very NPR. He's giving it's an audiobook for those NPR headlines about how we're all dangerous and we're getting people killed. But he's closed 3 different clips I played on the show today with, for those of you on other networks, saying X, shame on you. I don't know how you sleep at night. Do those people... actually, I don't mean publicly, I mean privately. Do they feel anything, or are they actual sociopaths?
0: No, they're actual sociopaths. I do have to give Chuck some credit, though. As a fellow bald man, he was trying that, like, I'm going to push the hair forward on top of my head and maybe people won't notice for, like, years, and it was embarrassing. I'm glad he finally just accepted the rearward march of the hairline. Look, we've all been there, buddy. But, yeah, no... Chuck Todd is a totally unself-aware sociopath. He's always been an idiot. And the funniest thing about him to me is that once he got canned from NBC, like, nobody cares about him anymore. Yeah. He thought that it was his animal magnetism that was drawing people to the screens. And then once he got booted and had to do a podcast from his basement, like, nobody watched anymore. And you'd have to have a heart of stone to see that and not laugh.
1: Yeah, it's actually really, it's funny. And there's so many of them that actually fit that description, too. That's been my favorite part for this, is that at the very least, we're getting to watch the cat take a bath. You know, you're seeing that bad body language on these people, but there won't be accountability. Like, Fauci's not going to jail like he should, but there's no world. And even if they hold him in contempt of Congress, like, what could actually happen? Nothing, right?
0: Yeah, realistically, let's say they held him in contempt, that it's some, the House would do it because the Senate doesn't do anything that would require work.
1: That's nothing. Well, you made a great point. Let me interrupt you, okay? Because I said this earlier, and I wanted to get your take on this, and I'm glad you jogged my brain. I said this earlier. Half of this hearing felt like they knew nothing could happen, but they could give a pound of flesh to a right-wing base that hates the Senate for not passing the SAVE Act. Was this essentially just TV reparations? Because John Thune is like openly being like, nah, there's nothing I can do. We don't have the votes. You could get off your ass and try to get the votes. Could you not?
0: Man, I wish they had the strategic sense to like be that calculating in how they do things. I think they just saw a camera like most politicians did and were like, hey, we can do the thing that people like here. We should do that. Like it's almost like a Pavlovian instinct. Mm-hmm. And by the way, bravo to them for that. They're finally like doing something good on camera instead of just crapping the bed, which they normally do in hearings.
1: Yeah.
0: So I don't want to be too critical, but let's just say Congress holds him in contempt. It goes to DOJ. DOJ charges him. It goes to a DC jury. They're going to come in bearing their Fauci candles all lit after holding a vigil for him, and they're going to let him off. Like, so obviously that's what's going to happen.
1: Yeah.
0: But it doesn't mean he shouldn't be trashed for the rest of his life.
1: Yeah. No, there should be the cone of shame. Like, he just came home from the vet, or he should live in an OJ like exile, you know, where you had your freedom, but you were out there, you know? And I mean, that would be a best case scenario. And there needs to be some type of accountability for the nurses and the flash mobs. You remember that when like everyone was dying and we were getting and a 1 and a 2, like, how is that okay?
0: No, I've got a simple plan for dealing with those people too.
1: Uh-huh.
0: We round them up into catapults and we launch them into the sea. I feel like it's a good compromise.
1: It's fine.
0: Maybe they can choreograph what they do while they fly into the ocean from the catapult.
1: I feel like one of those old routines, like the Flying Willendas. You see, it's the thing about having Sean Davis on is you're going to get a productive discourse. We haven't solved America's problems, but we found a productive way to cope with a lot of them. Thank you for this, sir. You still got it.
0: Well, that's what I'm here for.
1: The best. Sean Davis, check him out on The Federalist every day. Check us out if we're allowed back on the air after this.
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0: the 9th on Fox Across America with Jimmy Fallon. It's actually an uneventful day. Fauci showed up, supposed to give us some heartfelt testimony on the pandemic. Did that happen?
1: Not even close.
0: No, man. He pled the 5th, even though he's already been granted immunity. But I want you to understand, man, okay? He ain't going to jail. They're not going to hold him in contempt. There's not actually going to be accountability for anything in this country until the voters, the people, the you and me's of the world realize that your enemy is not the guy who votes differently than you. Your enemy is the government, even if they're a member of your own party. This Constitution was drawn up to make sure that we had a representative democracy and not what we have now. It's like, hey, 84% of us want voter ID. Can we have it? No, shut up. You're like, okay, what else can we talk about then? And that's kind of how it works. So there is like an actual method to what I'm doing. You know, in the movie Pulp Fiction, when Samuel L. Jackson says he's trying to be the shepherd, that's all I am to you in the media. I'm just trying to be the shepherd over here, trying to keep people calm and have some productive discourse. It doesn't sound like it when you listen to the show. We spent 30 minutes today talking about dolphin rape.
2: What the hell did you just say?
0: It's a real thing, unfortunately. But the point is, this show is kind of an all-over-the-map show. We take the issues seriously. We don't take ourselves seriously at all. That being said, I am not on your TV tonight. I'm aware. I was supposed to do Waters World. We had to reschedule it. It's a whole big to-do, but I'll be back immediately, and then you'll see me on Hannity, and you'll see me on my TV show this weekend. There you go. A lot happening on the show this weekend. You have no idea. The women of Fox News Saturday night will be by tomorrow to get you up to speed on everything that's happening on our ratings dominant program. Like, we're killing it on the weekends right now. So thank you. Because everybody who's listening to this nonsense, you are the ones that we're trying to do this for. Like, the people who just want an outlet to not take life seriously, to not feel like punching somebody in the throat every time you interact with cable news. That's why we sell so many comedy tickets. Like, there is a massive market for ridiculousness. You know, we sold out in friggin' Anaheim. They tell us California is the most liberal place in the world. We went 3 for 3. We sold out all 3 shows. So much that we just added another show at KSRO. Is producing a special event October 24th out there in Santa Rosa, California. Those tickets are on sale, foxcrossamerica.com. You can also go see me in San Antonio on August the 15th at the Empire Theater. That's a big damn deal. And then we're going to be out in Rockford, Illinois, August the 22nd. And then just forget it, because this fall, I am literally away every single weekend from Labor Day on. Fayetteville, Arkansas, Reading, Pennsylvania, Richmond, Virginia, Clearwater, Florida, Colorado Springs, Santa Rosa, Grand Junction, Indianapolis, Oklahoma City, Salt Lake City, Concord, New Hampshire, and then we take a frickin' break. The show's over. Pay up and get out.
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3: Hi, Ding the Mass Shooter. I'm Roger Stern, Fox News. Police released the name of the suspected mass shooter who opened fire at a Twin Falls, Idaho In-N-Out Burger, killing two people.
4: At least three died and seven people were injured in the incident. Here's what police said about the shooter.
8: At this time, we can confirm that the suspect, 24-year-old Chad Williams, is deceased from a self-inflicted gunshot wound. Investigators are in review. Yesterday at 2:29 p.m., multiple 911 calls were received by the Twin Falls City Communications Center. Dispatchers could hear screaming and reports of gunshots in the background.
4: Meanwhile, the president of In-N-Out is reacting to the shooting. In a post on Facebook, Lindsay Snyder writes, "My heart is broken, my chest is heavy, my eyes burn from the tears I've shed." Snyder says an employee and customers were among the three who died.
3: Fox's Max Gordon, the motive still unclear. Seven people were injured. Authorities say about 5,000 homes have been evacuated and about 600 homes, businesses, and other buildings have been destroyed by wildfires that remain uncontained today in eastern Washington state. Fox's Sarah Allegri in Spokane.
9: The Old Trail Fire, which is the damage here, 3,461 acres burned against 0% containment. For the Autumn Lane Fire, just around 3,000 acres. That is another fire that is burning just to the northwest of us. That's at 0% containment. And to the east of this area, there's the Fairview Fire, 914 acres burn, containment 0%. We know 900 resources have been deployed throughout the area to mend these flames.
3: No deaths have yet been reported from the fires. Officials say at least one of the fires was sparked by lightning. Washington is under a state of emergency. 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
3: President Trump announcing that the U.S. is not carrying out any new strikes in Iran, is relying on diplomatic efforts instead. Here's Fox's Alex Hogan.
9: President Trump spoke to the Saudi crown prince, who had shared his concerns over his plans for new strikes against Iran. And the escalation also prompted the U.S. embassy in Israel to warn Americans in the region to reconsider travel to the area or to consider traveling home. Republicans today argue that Iran does not have the military capacity it did back to when the conflict started. Democrats today argue Americans are more focused on the economic burden that they're feeling here at home. We heard President Trump say that he was losing faith in negotiations, although he posted on Truth Social telling people to get to work and to get it done.
3: Iran's foreign minister has said that negotiations for the Strait of Hormuz are in their final stages, claims it will not go back to how it was before the war began on February 28th. A closely watched Democratic primary in Michigan, which might help determine the tone of the Democratic Party, is Fox's Rich Edson.
22: Progressive Abdul Al-Sayed has focused his campaign on abolishing ICE, Medicare for all, stricter regulations of data centers, and criticism of Israel and AIPAC spending to help elect Congresswoman Haley Stevens. Al-Sayed calling her the least capable candidate in the country. He also suggested she wants U.S. money in a foreign government. It's an apparent criticism of defensive aid to Israel. She responded that everyone in America understands Al-Sayed wants to blame all his problems on Jewish Americans and that she's been supportive of long-term peace between Palestinians and Israelis. She also maintains Al-Sayed's rhetoric, positions, and associations will cost Democrats a Senate seat.
3: The race could determine which party controls the Senate. I'm Roger Stern, and this is Fox News.
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16: 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Step back, look at the big picture, and avoid any hasty decisions. You know, the initial reaction to market spikes and sharp drops might be to make a quick exit, but that can be the wrong move. Here is one insight from my perspective as a financial professional. Your emotions can be your biggest enemy. The temptations to jump ship during a downturn is strong, but timing the market's trend line is nearly impossible. It's like a dance, two steps forward, one step back. What may appear to be a peak before a precipice may simply be a brief correction on the way to new highs. When things are bumpy, resist the temptation and remember market volatility is a part of the ride. Staying focused on the long term is crucial to any good financial plan.
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18: Welcome to the Jason in the House podcast. Thanks so much for joining us. I hope you enjoy this time. We've got a good guest. Then we've got the stupid. And you know what? There's always somebody doing something stupid somewhere. And you get into the summertime and that stupid, oh, it accelerates to a whole nother level of stupid. So, but tonight's guest, whenever you're listening to this, is John Sapiente. Now, my guess is, other than if you're Mrs. Sapiente, you probably don't know who John is, but you will by the end of this program, and you'll be better for it because you know what? He's a good man. He started what's called Volition America. Volition America. And some of you are familiar with this because they do a lot of good charity work. They're raising money for Folds of Honor. But they also, they make a really good set of clothing that's American. So Volition America means, you know, choose America. And it's really, really cool quality stuff. So I've been out there. I always like something that says, you know, USA, USA, especially in this year. It's been the most patriotic of years, right? America 250. But Volition America makes some really good quality stuff, like stuff that you'd actually wear more than once that won't just, that fits right and is good quality. I know I sound like a real cheerleader because I am. It's just really good stuff. And what's nice about it is, although it's a for-profit company, they give huge money in all the right places, and that is to Folds of Honor. So we're going to talk to the founder of that, why he did it, what he's doing, and we'll be with John in just a little bit. But time to bring on the stupid, because you know what? There's always somebody doing something stupid somewhere. All right, let's go on to the New York Post. Always good for good stuff. This is under the headline in the New York Post. Weird but true. Pizza for pythons. Florida restaurant owner gives away free pies in exchange for dead snakes. What a deal. You got a dead snake? Bring it in. We'll give you a pie. A Florida pizzeria owner is redefining the term exotic pet trade by accepting captured Burmese pythons as payment for pie. See, the problem is these pythons are a problem in Florida. So there's this Florida Python Challenge where snake hunters from all over are able to compete to see who can remove the most pythons from the Everglades for a $10,000 prize. Woo! That's not stupid. That's just smart. But man, you put a pizza in front of a guy who is willing to hunt pythons and give him a free pizza pie, you can see where that would make a lot of sense. So maybe not stupid, but wow, that's innovative. All right, time to go to number two, another New York Post story under lifestyle. Meet the cheese witch who can read your destiny in a chunk of cheddar. It acts as the connection. Evidently, you know, there's ways to read into the future. But you have this expert, this Jen Billick, says the art of cheese reading dates back to the second century. And it goes on to say, before her cheese affair, Billick had long studied and practiced the tarot. I don't know, folks. There's a lot of things out there, but reading a block of cheddar cheese, which I have spent a lot of time with. I have spent a lot of time with cheddar cheese. I've never thought that it could tell me my future other than I'm going to like this cheese. But she believes that that's how you tell the future. All right, number three, a Minnesota town now boasts the world's tallest nutcracker. That's right. You have to go to Minnesota. And according to the Associated Press, crossing the open farmland of southwest Minnesota, you'll run into the world's largest nutcracker. That's not so stupid, but it's 65 feet tall, 65 and 7.5 inches tall, with the pedestal pushing up to 9 feet. It's unbelievable. I'm a sucker for these things. I will drive out of my way for a long way to be able to go out and see something that's so stupid. But to get a picture, it's all about the selfies these days, ladies and gentlemen. Oh, yeah. That is a reality in my life. And it might be for you, too. All right. I've got one more. This one comes from the United Press International. Unbelievable. Unbelievable. This goes beyond stupid. This is tier one stuff. Here's the headline. Man balances 195 rolls of toilet paper on his head for 30 seconds. I defy you to try to do 4 rolls, let alone 10 rolls, let alone 195 rolls of toilet paper on your forehead and balance them. Now, somehow, some way, the good people at the Guinness Book of World Records, the original record was 101 rolls back in 2021, just in case you were worried about that and wondering. That led to somebody doing 152 rolls back in May of 2025. But oh no, now there's a new record. And he managed to balance 195 rolls of toilet paper on his head for the required 30 seconds. And this, of course, happened in Idaho. You would think that Idaho knows how to balance things. They are the epicenter of this sort of talent. You just have to go to Idaho to figure out who has the talent to do this. It makes not a surprise for those of us in the Intermountain West that Idaho would recapture the title. So congratulations, Idaho. You can balance toilet paper on your forehead.
0: More Jason in the House next.

0: My name is Whitney Allen, and I'm a widow. My husband Ryan died. We never thought we'd ever have to use life insurance, but the unexpected happened. 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
4: 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A new study from the IBM Institute for Business Value reveals a growing disconnect between executive perceptions of AI progress and employee experience. Executives report AI-driven role change at twice the rate employees experience it. 81% say AI skills are rewarded, yet 43% of employees lack employer AI training, and 50% say AI obscures contributions. Aparna Nair, IBM's Chief Talent, Leadership, and Culture Officer.
5: The organizations that will lead in this era won't just be the ones with the best AI. They'll be the ones that invest equally in their workforce, making it clear when to trust or challenge the system, strengthening how managers coach decisions, and rewarding employees for using AI responsibly, not just using it quickly.
4: The study finds that organizations most likely to stand out, redesign workflows, enable managers to coach effectively, clarify decision-making, and align incentives alongside AI adoption. These organizations...
6: A Better Life with Dr. Sanjay Gupta.
7: If I were to ask you what makes for a good night's sleep, you'd probably say a dark, quiet room, not too many things on your mind. But every night when you go to get some Z's, how often do you really think about the temperature in your bedroom? Temperature may be one of the most underappreciated factors in sleep. That's according to the Senior Vice President of Research and Scientific Affairs at the National Sleep Foundation. We often hear about lights and screens and stress, but even modest changes in temperature and airflow can influence both how quickly you fall asleep and how deeply you stay asleep. Most experts will recommend a room temperature of 60 to 67 degrees Fahrenheit. You might also experiment with your sheets and what you actually wear to bed. Play around a bit and see what improves your sleep. You might be delightfully surprised. I'm Dr. Sanjay Gupta, helping you live a better life.
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20: All right, time to bring in John Sapiente, and let's talk about America. What makes it so great, and the things he's doing with Volition America.
21: Well, John Sapiente, thank you so much for joining us on the Jason in the House podcast. Glad to have you with us. I appreciate it.
22: Great being here. Thanks for having me.
21: Oh, you know what? I just love when we got great Americans. They step up. They do the right thing. They work hard. They work smart. And then they give back. And I really wanted to have you on. I got a chance to chat with you earlier. But you, as the CEO of Volition America, I wanted to talk about the organization, what you're trying to do, how you're trying to do it. You make great stuff. I've tried it. I've worn it. It's really good, and it's very patriotic. So I'm venturing to say most people, they probably don't know who you are. So I want to explain and go through your background and kind of have a crescendo of what you're trying to do now, because you've worked hard. Like I said, worked hard, worked smart, had great success, and you're giving back. And I can't ask for more than that.
22: Yeah, it's really been a unique journey that I didn't plan on doing, but it's been kind of very rewarding now to see it kind of taken off. And thank you for your comments about the brand. I think it's pretty cool too.
21: So let's go back, John, and we'll kind of walk people through your story, because you've like I say, created a great brand, real patriotic, perfect for America 250. But start with, I was born in, kind of walk us through where you grew up, what life was like for you, and how you got to be an entrepreneur.
22: Yeah, I'm a Chicago kid, born and raised. I took a little detour in my 20s, 18 years old, went to the University of Kansas, graduated a Jayhawk, and came out of college and kind of started my career as a sales guy.
21: What were you majoring in there?
22: That's funny, because I wanted your job. I was a journalistic communication major. Then I wanted to be the next Bob Costas. And back in the early 90s, there wasn't all the cable and all the opportunities. So I realized that to get my first job, I'd have to go report bass fishing in some small little town.
21: Yeah.
22: And I kind of decided that wasn't my gig, and I wanted to live in Chicago. So I went and
21: became a sales guy.
22: Was there
21: a big market for a daily radio show on bass worm hits?
22: I don't think so. So I kind of had a little detour after I graduated to try to figure out, okay, if I'm not going to do that, what am I going to do? And got a job for a big Fortune 500 company and spent, I don't know, 4 years doing that. And then I went into a family business in my mid-20s.
21: So when you were making the transition, so you're growing up, you're playing, you wanted to be Bob Costas, so I'm assuming you played an awful lot of sports. What sports were you playing?
22: I was a golfer and a wrestler and a tennis player.
21: That's an interesting combination.
22: Everything else.
21: That's an interesting combination. I do wish I had played some golf when I was in high school, grade school. I wish I had done that, because it's one of those few sports you could play the rest of your life, But anyway, all right. So you're playing sports, and then it's time to get real, right? It's time to get serious about life. When did that light go off, or did your parents just like push you out the door and say, John, you got to leave the nest? Or were you like halfway out the door by the time you were a sophomore? What was it like?
22: No, I was just a typical kid. I enjoyed my family life and whatever. And I got my first job, not really knowing why or what I was looking for. But I went to work for Cooper Industries, which is a very big Fortune 500 company. And it's funny, because my first job, they transferred me from Chicago, which is where I wanted to live, to Vicksburg, Mississippi. So my whole story about not wanting to go to a small town, here I get rerouted to Mississippi as a 23-year-old kid with, I didn't even own a fork and a knife. I just basically, here you go, move there. So I spent 2.5 years with them in the South, living in South Georgia and Mississippi, and then got transferred back to Chicago, where I had a couple-year career with them. And I just decided that I was not the right fit for corporate America, because I'm pretty aggressive and outspoken. And so I decided to go my own route, and I was going to move to South Beach and start a business. And my dad talked me into coming to work for him. And then the rest of it just kind of unraveled
21: there. South Beach, your priority was South Beach, and then I'll figure out a business. It wasn't, hey, I got a business and it happens to be in South Beach.
22: No, when I resigned from the corporate company, I was selling light fixtures. They offered me to start a rep business in South Florida. So I think they liked me, but they thought I would, I had an opportunity to go start my own business. So I called my dad and said, I'm moving down to Miami. And he wanted me in Chicago with his kids, you know, his whole family. So he kind of persuaded me not to do that and come work for him. And he owned a injection molding business that made plastic widgets for automotive. That was his business when I came in. So yeah, he was a widget manufacturer in Chicago.
21: And so, brothers, sisters, how many you got?
22: I have two siblings, none in the businesses, two older sisters.
21: So, but, you know, the ties to family bring you back to the Windy City. Mm-hmm. And then what happened?
22: Well, I went to work there, I guess it was 95. And I was just a sales guy. And then we kind of had this, I think this was kind of a big defining moment in my career. My dad had kind of retired. I was kind of VP of sales. And we put in a new ERP system in our company in 01. And basically, our president and our leadership team all resigned in the middle of it and left me holding an operating system that didn't work and a bunch of turnover. And I had an opportunity, which was at the time terrible, but to really dig in and learn the business and fix and build our systems. And that was kind of the opening for me. So I became president at a young age, at 32 years old. And it was kind of sink or swim. And I probably wasn't ready, but sometimes you got to go before you're ready. And I learned a ton. So I was working probably 2001. I probably worked 100 hours a week. I was just dying because everything was broken. But I look back now as one of the best things that ever happened to me because I really learned from it and battled through obstacles and built my business. So that was a big, big deal for me. That was, I'd say, a very career pivotal moment.
21: Now, I mean, that could have gone two ways, right? Could have bankrupt the thing, could have gone out of mm-hmm. business. You could have probably sold it or salvaged it somehow and gone off and done something else. Why the imperative to fix something that's broken?
22: Is now that I've, you know, I guess I'm 25 years removed from that. That's my personality that I'm learning is as I run into difficult obstacles, I really dig in and learn and try to figure it out. And, you know, as we discuss more about volition, there's a lot of parallelisms to it on what I've run into as building a brand. And, you know, it's about if you really learn what's going on and then you can fix the systems and build it, you can build something really special. And that's what I ended up doing is really automating and using a computer ERP system to make a best-in-class automotive manufacturer. And it was an opportunity. So every problem is an opportunity. And I think that's important for anybody who's in business to understand is problems are ways to outthink people, make things better.
21: Well, it does kind of force the issue, right? The idea of sink or swim.
22: You got it.
21: That's how many employees did you have at that point?
22: We had 60.
21: That's a huge obligation, isn't it?
22: Yeah. Yeah, it's the employees and the families, and it, you know, it keeps growing, and it, you know, people don't realize it.
21: Did they know how close they were coming to this thing not making it?
22: I don't think we were ever at a point where, like, it wasn't going to make it. I think it was more of what a mess. So we were upsetting customers, and, you know, when you're doing a computer ERP system, anyone's been through it. If you put garbage into it, right, you get garbage out. So we're shipping product all over the world to the wrong spots, and things weren't working, and things were breaking, employee turnover. So it was just havoc. It was never there at risk, but it wasn't running well. I'm sure people were unhappy with all the problems. So the company culture was broken big time because it's just bedlam.
21: Right. So you get that turned around. When did you feel? I don't know how long that took, but it starts moving in the right direction. But at some point, somehow, somewhere, you decide to start Volition, right?
22: Well, I had another business that came along before that. So we are, as I kind of mentioned, we're an automotive supplier. So we make plastic widgets for cars. And I thought as long as we sell product to all the OEMs, we're fine. Meaning like GM had a bad year, Toyota would pick up the volume. And then 09 came and they stopped making cars. So I went, oh,
21: that's a problem.
22: What do I do now? So I diversified again. And this will kind of open up to why the Volition kind of evolved the way it did. But so I bought a kind of distressed manufacturing business called Trident Manufacturing, which made medical devices in 2010, which diversified us. And so I've been operating now for 15 years, the automotive business and then a med device business that now sits next door to the other one. So two manufacturing plants. And that's kind of my day-to-day job is those two businesses.
21: It sounds totally different, but I guess the principles of manufacturing probably end up being very similar, right?
22: It's the same. It's manufacturing and assembly, and the difference in the medical device, instead of making it a widget, we are making the entire device. So my plastic business actually sells parts to my medical business, and then we assemble. So it's kind of a cool transition and allowing us to grow. It's really just evolving. It's turned into a very big business because of it.
21: Now, you, having chatted with you before, you're a patriot. Where did that... talk to us about the evolution, the creation of Volition. And I really want to hear that moment when you thought, you know what, I need to give back. I could do more, because it really is a neat story.
22: Yeah. So 2013, you know, I'm sitting at a Folds of Honor dinner gala that I was invited to, and not because I was super passionate about Folds of Honor. And for your audience that's not familiar, they give scholarships to military and first responder families fallen and severely injured. Very good charity, 73,000 scholarships given, 300 million out the door, and 91 cents to the recipient. And I didn't fall in love with the charity at the gala. I was a golfer, as we mentioned earlier, that I wanted to play a round of golf with Craig Stadler, the old Masters champ. So I bought a round of golf with the Walrus, and I didn't realize that I bought a round of golf that was a pro-am on Memorial Day, and I spent the weekend with the troops and military at a Folds of Honor event. And that was kind of, I call it a patriotic awakening. But I basically...

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1: Volition is one of the most powerful words in the English dictionary. It's the power of choice. So you can choose to love, you can choose to hate, you can choose to be happy, sad. That's the power of volition. And he calls me Sap, short for Sapient. He said, hey, Sap, I got an idea for a business. How about we start Volition America? So choosing America, and a percentage of everything we sell goes back to help Folds of Honor. So he had the idea, and you know, I really came in with the capital and the business side of it and infused the business strategy into a idea. And it was kind of interesting. It's funny too. Dan's a fighter pilot. So Dan wanted to wear jeans and a t-shirt, belt buckle and a hat. So he wanted me to go make Tom Cruise's Top Gun outfit. And so it was my assignment from Colonel Rooney. So I'm like, okay, I'll go do that. And if any of you can think of jeans in a jeans store, it's think of skinny jeans and fat jeans and relax and 30-30s. The inventory alone was so daunting to me. I'm like, I have no idea how to do jeans. So I called Dan and I'm like, dude, we're not doing jeans. He said, well, let's go into golf because Folds of Honor's got a really good presence of golf. I said, okay, we'll do golf. And I did, you know, similar to like my old one thing, I really dug into how do you launch a golf brand and networked a lot. And what I realized was 80% of the sales in golf come from green grass, which is pro shops. Hmm. Now go back to that. I have two businesses that I'm running. How am I going to drive around with a bag of polos shop to shop and sell polos? So I realized, okay, now I don't have distribution. I don't have manufacturing. I don't have distribution. I had a great idea, but I had no way to get it to market. And I met a gentleman that threw out the idea of collaborations. And he said, well, you know, you got a great idea. Why don't you go approach some of the brands about doing a collab? And what's interesting about that is usually when you do a collab, you're bringing a large audience with you. And that's why they want to collaborate, is because they're matching audiences. And we had a logo and an idea. And we started cold calling golf brands. And we met CEO of Puma. And they fell in love with it and launched the Puma Golf line in 2017. And we're still partners and just signed an extension to 2029. But they started the Volition America golf line as a collaboration. And it's really an awesome thing because they have great product. We infused incredible story into it and DNA and purpose. And that's kind of what Volition is that when you're putting it on, you're putting on something that says, this is what I stand for and this is what I believe in, whether it's choosing America, whether it's the meaning of Volition, whether it's the giving back proponent. So we built a cause marketing driven brand, and a little bit was driven on as a CEO and entrepreneur, how do you do this with limited time and resources? And that's how the brand started.
2: I think I saw it online. I want to say I saw it on Instagram or something, and I bought something and I got it and I thought, oh, finally, the good kind of quality that I want. That's what I got excited about, is that's why I've been back a few times to purchase stuff, because the quality's good. Sometimes you get, I wanted America stuff. I wanted USA stuff. I wanted, you know, patriotic things, things with flags and whatnot. But sometimes you get them and they're just this flimsy piece of garbage that I could wear. It didn't fit right. But then you get a brand like Puma or somebody and you're like, okay, they know how to build stuff.
1: Yeah, well, we have premium partners. So we have 14 brands now that are brand partners, from Marucci Invictus in baseball, Luminex watches, Bose tennis, Puma, Cobra, goes on and on. We even have our own cigars now. But the idea behind it was, I wanted premium products, but I also wanted people that believed in what we were doing. So you can't become a ambassador, a brand partner, unless you really support what we're doing. But the one thing I really wanted to do was to create a brand where you could stand up and say, this is what I stand for 365 days a year. And you're not going to do that with the cheesy 4th of July flag shirt. And so I wanted to build premium quality products that people wore every day. And it was a statement. So we use, and I might have mentioned this to you last time we talked, our tagline, or the thing that we really talk about, is a uniform for life. And so what I mean by that is, you know, we're constantly going through chaos on a day-to-day basis. And I want someone to go into the closet and be able to put something on.

0: and say, this is what's meaningful to me and what I stand for. And so the idea was, is we have our own private label stuff, which is kind of, I'll call it athleisure. It's kind of workout gear slash kind of cruise around town. And then we have a brand partner for all the different things that you may want to do. So if you want to go golfing, it's the Puma. If you want to go fishing, you got Hook. If you got tennis, it's Boast. And so the idea is anything you could think of you want to do, we'll have a collaboration that will support it. And they become our exclusive partner in that category. So we're working on a bunch of new stuff now, but that's the brand concept, is really high quality, really great stuff, subtle hues to patriotic and military, but not this big eagle or flag shirt that you're going to wear once a year and throw away.
1: Yeah, I have plenty of those. and again, you go out, you buy a Volition America branded item. Where's that money going?
0: Well, it's 13% of our revenue or profit goes to Folds of Honor. So it's still a for-profit business. But basically, most of the money's going to growing and then giving back to the charity.
1: And Folds of Honor really, truly is amazing. I know Fox News has done a lot with Folds of Honor. They really, I mean, there are some people that step up, and then there's others that really step up and make a difference. And they are certainly one of those. And I love what you're doing and how you're doing it as well, because I think we need people and products and be able to wear the red, white, and blue with pride and with honor, and to, like you said, choose America. It's interesting that you had that moment. Go back to that moment where you said, wow, I should do more. I can't believe I haven't been paying more attention to the men and women who are fighting for our country.
0: I was actually embarrassed. I was embarrassed that I wasn't aware. You know, it wasn't that I was aloof and took it for granted in a bad way. I just wasn't exposed to what they do. So, and I use this comment a lot. I went to Memorial Day probably the first 45 years of my life, and it was a day off to go play golf and barbecue. I didn't understand the true meaning. I didn't understand the sacrifices everybody made. And then spending a weekend with, you know, people that have lost an arm and or a leg and burned, and see the families or hear the stories of those who have lost people, it totally changes your perspective on the country we live in and the sacrifices they make so that we can live the life we live. So all the things they talk about, all my business opportunities and all the cool things I get to do, well, indirectly, it's because of what they do. And it just kind of woke me up. And so that was the real big thing. And then as I've gotten farther into this, and, you know, with the more of the media stuff I've done, I've realized that the divide in our country is a lot due to negativity and having to choose a side. And I'm trying to tell people that we don't have to choose a side. We need to come together through using your power choice, you know, and what I mean by that is you can have conflicting ideologies and still come together. So we're a brand that brings people together. And our tagline, I've mentioned this before, is you can love your country way left and you can love your country way right. And so we use a quote that we're not red and we're not blue, we're red, white, and blue. So I'm trying to bring people together through positive messaging, empowering them to make better choices, making the choice to give back to those that allow us to live this life. And so the brand is, on a lot of levels, I think, a vehicle to unite our country in a positive way, too.
1: No, it's great. It's worthy. And like you said, the quality of Volition America is just awesome. It's just really good stuff. So how do people find you? Where do they go to find it?
0: VolitionAmerica.com. And we have all our brand partners on there, and they can reach out to us as well. One of the things, we're doing a lot more event stuff too. We actually, I don't know if you, I think you saw it. We just gave a Jeep to Navy SEAL Jeff Samuels. We had a big Memorial Day, the 4th of July, American 250. And we had a bunch of over 1,000 write-ins nominating military vets and active military to win the Jeep. And Jeff's story was incredible, and we just gave him a Volition Wrangler.
1: You got to tell the story about how you told him, because I thought that was pretty clever.
0: Yeah, so we were trying to figure out how do you surprise him. And so, you know, we don't know Jeff very well, and so we convinced Jeff to come from Florida to Chicago, and I was trying to figure out how do I get the guy to come to Chicago without telling him, hey, you want a Jeep, because I wanted the wow factor. And so he told me at a Folds of Honor luncheon that we'd like him to attend and be involved in, and he agreed to do it. And we kind of brought him in the back door of the club and where we're having breakfast. And out front, we had a media crew and a Jeep sitting there. And someone asked if he could help carry some stuff in. And we brought him out. And today, by the way, look at your new Jeep. And he was, honestly, he was speechless. I was waiting for much bigger reaction. And about a half hour later, he's like, I'm still in shock that I won this Jeep. And he said, I'm amazed that someone like me gets to win something like this. And I was like, dude, everything he's done. I mean, two Purple Hearts. He's been, I think, 4 or 5 Medal of Honors. He saved a hostage in Afghanistan. He's been injured severely. Started a nonprofit for helping PTSD vets later on. His story is incredible. And we had probably 100 more just like it. It was so hard to pick. And, you know, we're really fortunate. Tony Marino actually gave discounted gift certificates to all the semifinalists as well. But it was disappointing not to be able to recognize way more than just Jeff. But it was pretty cool to be able to hang out with him for the day and share this thing with him.
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0: It's Jason in the house.
1: I think in America, with America 250, we need to do as much as we can to celebrate, honor, and thank people. And to your point, not just on the holidays, right? Not just 4th of July, not just Memorial Day, not just, you know, whatever, Flag Day. It should be something that's more ingrained into our love and respect of this country.
2: I think we take for granted the country a little bit. I know we have issues, like every country and every business. We have things that need to get fixed. And there's always a pendulum as you fix stuff, that other stuff's going to need attention. And I, you know, when I run a manufacturing plant and I tell people, if you don't have a problem during the day, you're not running a manufacturing plant. Just imagine what America's like. But we focus so much on the negative and the hate. What I'm trying to do is get people to celebrate a lot of the good stuff that we do. And so it's, if I tell you something's bad all the time, eventually I'm going to wear you down and you're going to believe it. And I'm not covering this up at all, but I think we need to celebrate and recognize and appreciate what we got. I mean, how does you get to go start your own business, or the harder you work, the more success you can have. And there's opportunities for everybody. So this is still a great country. And if you go to other countries, they a lot of people want to come here and live. So I want people to appreciate America and celebrate it and respect each other in a positive way, even though you may not agree with what I'm saying, but there's no reason to have hatred or despise. I get some emails sometimes and posts on some of our stuff. I'm just amazed that that's what they took away from what I said. But until we break that down, we're going to continually have this negative energy, which, you know, who am I to fix it? But the more people that stand up, the more we're eventually going to wear it down to where we can come together.
1: No, it's a great message. It's really, congratulations on the success of, you know, your personal business. You're employing people, real jobs, real families, putting food on the table. But, and then also the great work that Volition's doing. I hope people have a chance to look it up. John, we don't let anybody out the door here without asking some really deep, deep personal questions. Uh-oh. So I don't care how much you've prepared and how many widgets you've purchased or manufactured in your life. We got some deeply personal questions for you. All right. You ready?
2: Uh-oh. Yeah.
1: All right. What's the first concert you ever attended?
2: The Cars.
1: Oh, see, that's legit. Rico Kasich, The Cars. I grew up with The Cars.
2: I love the Cars.
1: Where at?
2: Poplar Creek, Illinois. It's down the street. The place is gone now. I saw NXS there, and I saw Whitney Houston there. Back in the day.
1: That's cool. That's legit right there. What was your high school mascot?
2: A lion.
1: Yeah, because there were a lot of lions where you grew up, right?
2: St. Viator Lions, yeah.
1: Rawr.
2: All boy Catholic school.
1: It's so funny to me. I ask this question every time. Everybody's got a different one, and it has nothing to do with where they grew up, usually. The Lions.
2: That's right. No, Arlington Heights did not have Lions. That's for sure.
1: A big one for us on the show is, John, especially with your Chicago ties, pineapple on pizza, yes or no?
2: No, but I made one for my wife the other night and couldn't believe I made it, but she loved it.
1: You were going to get an A+. The judges loved that answer, but then you blew it by saying you actually made one.
2: I did make one, but I didn't eat it. I just made it by request.
1: You get an A- for that answer.
2: There you go.
1: The fact that you even thought about putting pineapple on the pizza.
2: I agree with you. I'm an Italian kid, too. My grandmother would not be happy with that decision.
1: It's not like you got pineapples growing around in Chicago and there was just one laying around. No. You had to go out of your way to get that pineapple.
2: You got canned pineapple on top of it. Super high end.
1: A little Del Monte pineapple.
2: Del Monte pizza.
1: All right. I've been to the Del Monte plant, though. I think it was
2: Del
1: Monte. Anyway. All right. Another one that's really, really important to me. If you can invite anybody over, you, your family. Hey, honey, guess what? We got a guest coming over today. Dead or alive, anybody in history, who would you invite over for dinner? Who would you want to break bread with?
2: Wow, that's a hard question. Probably Michael Jordan, because he was my childhood. I actually argue with my kids every day, LeBron versus Jordan.
1: There's no contest in that discussion.
2: It's unbelievable, right?
1: If you're on the Jordan side, how do you lose that discussion?
2: I don't lose it, but I somehow can't convince some 18, 20-year-old boys that he was head and shoulders above him. But LeBron's a great player, but yeah, probably Jordan. It'd be pretty cool after all the years of being a Chicago kid watching him. It was amazing because I was in high school when he came out in 84. And so I got to really watch Jordan for 13 years and my young age, which is really fun.
1: That's awesome. That really would be fun. That really would be fun. Last question for you, John. Best advice you ever got?
2: I got a bunch, but just because they're a lawyer, a doctor, or an accountant doesn't mean they're right. And what I mean by that is trust but validate. So everything everyone tells me in my business life and personal, I think about what they said, I validate it, and then I decide if they're right. So just because someone, my accountant said, doesn't mean it's right.
1: That's interesting. Yeah, you gotta think it through and figure it out. Fits you and your situation, right? Because
2: yeah, just because I tell someone doesn't mean it's right. It's just an opinion. You gotta validate that you agree with them, and that's how you make good decisions.
1: John, really do appreciate you joining us on the Jason in the House podcast. Wish you all the best and great success, Volition America. Like I said, it's awesome stuff. So, you want something that's patriotic? You can be proud of. You can pull out of the closet anytime. I'm a huge fan. So, thanks so much for joining us.
2: Yeah, thanks for having me on. I enjoyed it.
1: Can't thank John enough and Volition America. They do amazing things. Excited to... I love guys to do that. They're just good, ordinary Americans stepping up, recognizing a problem and an opportunity, filling the void, and helping some good people along the way. I just think that's awesome. I would love it if you could rate the podcast. That would be helpful. You can subscribe to it. It comes out every Monday. Just shows up in your box. 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This has been Jason in the House.
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12: The gunman took his own life. I'm Carmen Roberts, Fox News. Police in Twin Falls, Idaho, say that the man who opened fire yesterday at a restaurant died by his own hand. And before that, he injured seven people and killed two.
13: The restaurant chain owner confirmed one of the victims was an employee. Police Chief Matthew Hicks did release the name of the shooter and how he died.
14: We can confirm that the suspect, 24-year-old Chad Williams, is deceased from a self-inflicted gunshot wound.
13: Chief Hicks also credited an off-duty Idaho trooper and an armed citizen for engaging the shooter and driving him away from the restaurant before he took his own life. Several victims were injured, some critically. Chief Hicks said it's believed Williams was the only shooter. Gernal Scott, Fox News.
12: No word on what prompted that shooting. President Trump says he is holding off on striking Iran again for now.
15: President Trump's announcement came as the region braced for the possibility of widespread U.S. strikes against Iran. And U.S. embassies on Saturday were warning citizens across the region to reconsider their travel plans and be prepared for the possibility of widespread airspace closures. Iran's foreign ministry spokesperson said that negotiations with Oman are aimed at finding a mutual mechanism to control the Strait of Hormuz. Late last week, Iran continued attacks against tankers passing through the strait. Now, at a cabinet meeting at Camp David on Friday, the president described his frustration with the way the Iranians have negotiated while continuing destabilizing activity.
12: Fox's Trey Yangston, Tel Aviv. Two Greek firefighting helicopters collided midair today, killing two of the four crew members as the choppers battled wildfires west of Athens. And that crash comes as wildfires continue to ravage parts of Europe, fueled by record heat and dry conditions. 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
12: Early voting ends today for most of Michigan's statewide races ahead of Tuesday's primary. And in the race for the open U.S. Senate seat, Democrats are picking a candidate to run in November. Their choices are progressive Abdul El Sayed and Congresswoman Haley Stevens.
20: Representatives Rashida Tlaib, Ayanna Pressley, and also Summer Lee are here stumping for him. Others like Senator Bernie Sanders, Congresswoman Ilhan Omar, and commentator Hassan Piker have also appeared for El Sayed. He's running in the Democratic primary against Congresswoman Haley Stevens. While voting in this contentious primary ends Tuesday, Stevens says El Sayed's rhetoric and hyper-focus on AIPAC is divisive and constitutes fear-mongering. She says El Sayed wants to blame all of his problems on Jewish Americans. El Sayed supports abolishing ICE, replacing the American healthcare system with Medicare for all. And if he wins the nomination, Stevens says she would still support him.
12: Fox's Rich Edson reporting from Detroit. The GOP candidate is former Congressman Mike Rogers. Food producer K-Crop is recalling several tons of its products.
21: That recall, covering nearly 23,000 pounds of U-Crop's baked spaghetti and chicken cobbler, all due to concerns over metal slivers. The U.S. Department of Agriculture's Food Safety and Inspection Service saying the recall products were sold in Virginia, North Carolina, and West Virginia, as well as through Department of War commissaries and online sales. The recall was ordered after a customer found a piece of metal in one of the products. Paul Stevens, Fox News.
12: Atlanta police rescued a 2-year-old girl after tracking down a stolen car and returned her safely to her family. The child's mother says the man stole her car with the child in it. As she delivered an Instacart order, police tracked down the suspect in less than 15 minutes and arrested him. 21-year-old Salim Martin is facing multiple charges, including kidnapping and theft. I'm Carmen Roberts. This is Fox News.
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2: The man who was the face of the government's response to the COVID-19 pandemic refused to answer questions from a Senate panel looking into his conduct before and during the crisis. Dr. Anthony Fauci exercised his Fifth Amendment right more than 100 times, despite having a pardon from former President Joe Biden. Republicans say that immunity precludes Fauci from not testifying. They will consider a contempt of Congress resolution. Chief Congressional Correspondent Chad Pergram has our top story from Capitol Hill. Good evening, Chad.
18: Brett, good evening. Homeland Security Committee Chairman Rand Paul compelled Anthony Fauci to testify under subpoena. It got personal between the men from the start.
24: That loss of trust may be your most damaging legacy.
25: Any reasonable person who has followed his unhinged obsession with me would readily come to the same conclusion.
18: Fauci then refused to answer questions, leaning on the same refrain 111 times.
26: On the advice of counsel,
18: Fauci didn't answer when asked about his diary, what ignited the pandemic, or even the mundane.
27: What day of the week is it today? What color tie are you wearing? What color is the carpet?
18: His defiance exasperated Republicans, already livid about Fauci's lockdown and mask policies.
27: Who the f*** do you think you were for doing that?
18: Democrats saluted Fauci.
28: Saying thank you to you for your service to this nation.
18: Fauci's attorney David Shurtler tried to speak on behalf of his client. After multiple warnings that he wasn't recognized, Paul threw him out.
24: And now you're disrupting the proceedings, and so look, this is the way Anthony Fauci wants to be remembered. For a lawyer not listening to the rules, you are not recognized, sir. Security, please remove him from the room.
18: Former President Biden granted Fauci a preemptive pardon. Democrats say Fauci was right to invoke the Fifth.
29: This show trial is a perjury trap for criminal prosecution going forward.
18: Paul plans a committee vote to hold Fauci in contempt of Congress next week.
24: There will be repercussions to your refusal to testify today.
18: When he left, Fauci was as mum in the hall as he was in the hearing. Dr. Fauci, what do you think about being held in contempt of Congress? Now, contempt of Congress sends Fauci to the DOJ for prosecution, but it takes 60 votes to break a filibuster. That means this is going nowhere. Brett?
2: All right, Chad, we'll follow that. Thank you.
27: What the American people need to know, it's going to cost, these tariffs are going to cost them $14 billion. It's going to cost tens of thousands of jobs.
30: This imposition of higher tariffs on Australia is completely unjustified. I think we will continue to have a high volume of trade into the United States, but we're always looking for new markets.
2: The Ontario Premier, the Australian Trade Minister, considerable criticism there for the U.S. following President Trump's latest tariffs. Joining us tonight to explain all of that, talk about the U.S. economy, is U.S. Trade Representative Jameson Greer. Mr. Ambassador, thanks for coming back on Special Report.
31: Thanks, Brett. Great to be here.
2: So let's talk about the Section 301 tariffs, 60 economies affected here. We'll put them on the screen. How does this work? Why does it work? Why are you doing it?
31: So the key word here is forced labor. Here in the United States, for 100 years almost, we've had a law that says if something is made overseas with forced labor, slave labor, child labor, you can't ship it into the United States. It's prohibited. And so we stop this at the border. We prevent it. We're the only country in the world that has this kind of law and effectively enforces it. And so what we've done, we investigated 60 economies to assess whether they had these types of laws and whether they implement them. And we found that only a handful had this and they didn't implement them. And then the rest of them didn't have them at all. And so we're taking action to make sure that our workers and companies can compete on a level playing field.
2: Do all of the 60 countries do forced labor?
31: So that's not really opining on whether they're doing forced labor in a given country. Like I said, in America, we block the import of goods with forced labor. Most of these other countries, they don't do that. So whether they have forced labor in their country or not, they may be importing from a place like China goods that are made with forced labor. In the United States, if there are solar panels or batteries from China or other places that were made with forced labor, we stop that. But in other places, other developed economies, they don't do that.
2: So
0: What do you say to people who say this is just another way to get around the Supreme Court ruling and you're just trying to figure out how to do it?
31: So every time the president has taken a trade action in this term, in the last term, he's always trying to get at unfair trading practices that are incentivizing offshoring, making it so our workers can't compete with foreign workers and making our trade deficit explode. Earlier in the term, we had a tool under IEPA is what we call it, an emergency power to try to get at all of these issues all at once. The court said that statute couldn't be used, and it pointed to other authorities like Section 301. And so now, Brett, we're going country by country, unfair trade practice by unfair trade practice, to try to target and eliminate these things and level the playing field.
0: So the U.S. economy seems doing pretty well despite what's happening and gas prices. You have the Federal Reserve Chairman Kevin Warsh new in his position, feeling pressure about whether to keep rates the same, try to convince the board to not to raise rates. And I guess the question is, and you are in the tariff lane, do these tariffs make it easier or harder to keep rates where they are, considering where these pressures are?
31: Well, I don't think it has an impact at all. If you recall, the president first imposed tariffs last April. At the time, it was on the world. Now we have a set of tariffs. It's on a smaller set. It's not the whole world. A lot of the rates are pretty similar, so it should not have any economic impact that's different than what we've been experiencing.
0: Is the plan to continue to expand?
31: So we have some other ongoing investigations, again, to try to achieve fairness in international trade. Right now we have an investigation, for example, targeting excess capacity. We have places like Vietnam, places like China, where they have industrial policies to give subsidies to their companies so they don't have to make a profit and they can sell and dump manufactured goods in the U.S. That makes it really hard for our workers to compete. So we're investigating all these types of programs and policies that might lead to just having way more capacity for production than demand requires. And so we're going to finish up that investigation, hopefully soon, and we'll make a proposal. I don't want to get ahead of the president or the investigation, but these are the types of investigations that could lead to additional tariffs.
0: You just traveled to Mexico. You met with the Mexican president. There is a talk of redoing the USMCA. That negotiation used to be NAFTA. And it was adjusted under the first Trump administration. Where are those talks now, and what's happening?
31: First of all, remember, during this whole period of the past year and a half, the United States has maintained full market access into Mexico, mostly full market access into Canada, who's retaliated a little bit. Right now, our talks are about making sure that we have balanced trade with Mexico. The president has already done a lot right now in putting tariffs on cars from Mexico, steel and aluminum, to the extent that GM is now announcing $6 billion additional investment. So our talks are really constructive with the Mexican government. They understand we need to get the deficit down. They want to work with us. So they're very constructive. They're very pragmatic.
0: The president bet that tariffs would bring American factory jobs back. There's a new report out that says it didn't work. It was out June 15th, Freedom Foundation, and it has the U.S. manufacturing jobs over the last 10 years. What do you say to that, if that's the real purpose of implementing a lot of these tariffs?
31: Well, I do think you have to look at historic numbers. So during the Biden administration, after the COVID lockdown ended, we had a rebound in manufacturing jobs as the economy opened back up. But then we lost 220,000 manufacturing jobs in the last 2 years of President Biden. Last year in 2025, President Trump stabilized this. And now in the first half of 2026, we've seen the manufacturing jobs go positive. So it dropped severely. We stabilized it. Now it's coming back up.
0: So you think you've won any critics on Capitol Hill over?
31: Well, some of them. I mean, we have members of Congress who have submitted tariff bills to actually solidify and lock in some of the things we've done. I've been meeting with folks on the left and the right, certainly some critics, but many others who agree that we need to be using tariffs to incentivize reshoring here. They don't always agree with tactical decisions, but as a general matter, they think this is the right direction.
0: Mr. Ambassador, we appreciate you explaining things here on Special Report.
31: Thanks, Brett.
0: We'll be back with more right after this.
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13: If I were to ask you what makes for a good night's sleep, you'd probably say a dark, quiet room, not too many things on your mind. 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Most experts will recommend a room temperature of 60 to 67 degrees Fahrenheit. 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I'm Dr. Sanjay Gupta, helping you live a better life.
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19: This is a critical step forward in helping Ukraine to end this unprovoked war. Very targeted piece of legislation that is designed to cut off the money that is fueling this war from Russia.
20: We want Putin's war machine to end. We want accountability for the Kremlin, and we want to drive Putin to the table and ultimately have peace.
2: In tonight's Common Ground segment, the bipartisan Russian sanctions bill. Joining us, Alabama Republican Senator Katie Britt and New Hampshire Democratic Senator Jeanne Shaheen. Senators, thanks for being here. Senator Shaheen, why is this important? Obviously, Lindsey Graham talked about it nonstop. What difference does it make?
21: Well, that's right. Lindsey talked about this as one of the most important pieces of legislation he had ever worked on. And to be able to advance it with a bipartisan vote of 86 to 12 is really a tribute to all of the work that he and Dick Blumenthal have put into this bill. It matters because what we need to do is cut off the money that is funding Russia's war in Ukraine. And that's what this legislation would do. It targets the top five users of Russian oil and gas. It targets their shadow fleet, and it would shut down the funding that they get from those, in addition to sanctioning their financial sector and oligarchs and others in Russia who are helping to fund the war.
2: Senator Shaheen, the no votes, there are 12, as you mentioned, 11 Democrats, one Republican in Rand Paul. But for the Democrats, what is their reasoning on this bill, why they don't support it? Do you know?
21: Well, we have to continue to talk to them about the benefits of the bill. They're objecting to some of the language in it. I think some of them are looking at the original bill, which was much broader and had secondary sanctions in it in a way that this bill does not. This is a much more narrowly crafted bill. And so we're going to keep talking to them and to everybody about why it's so important. If we can shut down the funding that Russia is getting, then we can put pressure on Vladimir Putin to come to the table. And what we heard from President Zelensky when he met with over half of the Senate was that Ukraine needs this bill.
2: Yeah, and Senator Britt, President Trump is ready to sign this.
22: Yeah, look, I appreciate President Trump's leadership on this, knowing that it's time to end this war and we need to drive Putin to the table. This gives President Trump the flexibility and the economic firepower he needs to actually achieve that. We talk about peace through strength all the time. To me, this is the definition of that. You talked with Senator Shaheen about Senator Lindsey Graham. He has been talking about this for a year and a half, nonstop, working with Senator Blumenthal, people like Senator Shaheen, Senator Wicker, and others, building the coalition that was needed, getting the language exactly right, where you have Senate Democrats and Republicans and you have the White House on the same page, knowing we want the killing to end, we want there to be peace. We think Putin's war machine has to be held accountable, and we know that this is the way to do it. So I appreciate President Trump's leadership, and I look forward to giving him the tools he needs to bring resolution in this war.
2: Senator Shaheen, how much of a void is it that Lindsey Graham is not in the Senate?
21: I think it's a huge loss for the Senate. Lindsey was always willing to work across party lines to try and move an agenda. He was always open to listening to new ideas. And he understood that the United States has a role to play internationally. And he was always for that. And as Senator Britt says, when you talk about peace through strength, Lindsey Graham understood that.
2: The Quinnipiac poll, Senator Britt, Americans' view of the military action in Iran, overall support 34%, oppose 60%. Obviously, it goes by party lines there as you look at it, but independents are like 26-69. When you look at that and you see what we're doing, how do you explain it to your constituents in Alabama?
22: Look, obviously, we want to see resolution there. It is my opinion that this was 47 years too late in taking action. I appreciate President Trump holding Iran accountable. He clearly wants resolution to this, obviously was willing to enter into the MOU. It was Iran that chose to walk away from that. And President Trump has said, we're not gonna let that happen. We're going to hold you accountable. They have had a murderous regime for 47 years that has enacted terror on Americans and our allies abroad. That must come to an end. So I think that we've made significant strides in diminishing their capabilities. I appreciate President Trump's leadership on that. And ultimately, we want to make sure that there is a peaceful resolution to that. That's what President Trump wants. But ultimately, that decision is Iran's.
0: Yeah. Senator Shaheen, we've appreciated you coming on Special Report over the years, Common Ground and other things. Back in 2025, I asked you about the biggest threat. Here's what you said.
4: There has been bipartisan agreement that the biggest threat to the United States, both economically and militarily, is from China. I think that's been the position of President Trump and the Trump administration. But unfortunately, I think many of the policies that the Trump administration has pursued since the president took office undermine our ability to have that, as I said, coherent strategy and consistent messaging to stay ahead of China.
0: Senator, is that still the message today that China is the biggest threat and where you think we are right now?
4: Well, I think it is. And one of the benefits of this Russia sanctions bill is that China is the biggest user of Russian oil and gas. And if we sanction them, we shut down their ability to get cheap oil and gas from Russia. And that has an impact on their economy. Look, one of the real issues that we're facing today is that we're not dealing just with China alone. China is helping to support Iran in this war. They're supporting Russia in the war against Ukraine. And our adversaries, those three countries plus North Korea, have a loose partnership now that are challenging the United States and the West. And so one of the benefits of addressing what's happening in Ukraine, addressing the funding that Russia's getting from selling their oil and gas cheaply to countries like China, is that it has an impact on what's happening in the Middle East as well. Yeah. And so that would be good news for everyone.
0: And Senator Britt, quickly, you know, we talked about Lindsey Graham reaching across the aisle. Do you see more or fewer efforts to do that up on the Hill? You all are together here on Common Ground, but how do you see it?
22: Look, Senator Shaheen has been a leader in this space for years. And so losing giants like that, Lindsey Graham and you know, Senator Shaheen's willingness to continue to work across the aisle, it's essential to get things done. Brett, I've said time and time again, if you share a goal with someone on the other side of the aisle, you have a duty to the people you serve to get in a room and to figure out a pathway forward. That's what Lindsey Graham did each and every day. He put the people of South Carolina, this country, in the best and strongest position possible, and he knew it was his job to work with people that he may not agree on other issues, but where he did agree and he could achieve a result, it was his job to do it. And so I hope more people will follow that line and follow that example. Standing firm on your values, but finding a pathway forward for the people you serve is essential to making all of this work. And it's a great message on this Russia sanctions bill because it's been a real bipartisan effort. That's right.
0: We appreciate you both coming on. Spread the word. Thank you.
22: Thank you.
0: All the Common Ground segments on my podcast, Common Ground. Find that in the All-Star Panel podcast under the Brett Baer podcast at foxnewspodcast.com, Spotify, or wherever you download your favorite podcast. You can also see the discussion on the Fox News YouTube page. We'll be back with more right after this.
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6: Jesse Ed Davis, one of the few successful Native American rock artists, was well known as a session guitarist who recorded solo albums, as well as working with a who's who of major artists in the 1970s and 80s. In a 1972 interview, Jesse discussed recording albums in the heyday of AM radio's programming demands.
7: To have to consider the fact that you're making a commercial product, have to consider.
8: I'm Roger Stern. President Trump says negotiations with Iran begin tomorrow.
1: after the U.S. paused its attacks on that country. The president with reporters on Air Force One.
8: Now what we're doing is we're talking to them in the form of a negotiation. It begins tomorrow afternoon, and we'll see if it's true. I'd love to do that, save a lot of lives.
1: The U.S. has paused attacks on Iran before, only to see negotiations fall apart. Police in Twin Falls, Idaho, have released the name of the suspected mass shooter who opened fire at an In-N-Out Burger yesterday, killing two people. Police Chief Matthew Hicks.
9: At this time, we can confirm that the suspect, 24-year-old Chad Williams, is deceased from a self-inflicted gunshot wound.
1: No word on a motive. 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
13: A better life with Dr. Sanjay Gupta.
14: They say consistency is key, but sometimes you just got to switch it up. A new study out of Harvard School of Public Health found that varying your exercise routine could add years to your life. What exercise someone did didn't matter much. What did matter was that all the exercises together worked all the muscle groups in their body. Now, an added benefit to changing things up is it can help you push through the plateau effect. That's when your body gets so efficient at doing something that you actually stop getting better at it. And we know from previous research that specializing in any one sport at a young age can make someone actually more prone to injury. And as experts we talk to point out, even elite athletes switch up things with their workouts, making sure to target strength, cardio, flexibility, balance, and doing that every single week. I'm Dr. Sanjay Gupta, helping you live a better life.
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1: As in Patriots, yeah.
2: The Patriot missile was designed on the assumption that it would be shooting down one or two incoming ballistic missiles at a time. That has not been the case in Ukraine or the Middle East, resulting in critical munitions shortages due to the Iran conflict. Before February 28th, the Center for Strategic and International Studies estimates the U.S. had 2,330 Patriot interceptors. Today, CSIS estimates the U.S. has about one-third of their Patriot stockpiles since before the Iran conflict. U.S. defense contractors have increased Patriot missile production from roughly 300 annually to more than 650 last year. But experts say it's not enough.
3: You don't have to be a rocket scientist to figure out that the relative to the inventories of the Patriots and the FADs and the Standard missiles, relative to those inventories at the start of Epic Fury, we have a problem.
2: While in Washington, President Zelensky met with Lockheed Martin, which makes the Patriot interceptor missiles, after President Trump announced the U.S. would grant Kyiv a rare license to manufacture them in Ukraine.
4: We have to be quicker than Putin.
2: The admiral in charge of NATO transformation agrees, saying the lesson from Ukraine is the need to adapt the design of the weapons every few months in response to the enemy's changing tactics and using digital 3D printing to mass produce weapons at a lower cost, Brett. It's also notable that the Pentagon just released an announcement that the U.S. Army is providing $58.6 billion in a contract to Lockheed Martin for those PAC-3 Patriot interceptors. It's the largest deal ever for such a weapon.
5: They're needed. We're going to take a deep look at the Ukraine technology issue next week. Jen, thanks. Earlier this week, I met with Ukrainian President Volodymyr Zelensky, talked with him while he was in Washington to meet with President Trump at the White House and also to attend the funeral service for Senator Lindsey Graham. He came to the meeting at the White House with evidence, he says, shows Russian involvement in the Iran conflict. Mr. President, great to see you again.
6: Good to see you too, Brett.
5: Let me start with this. Is Ukraine winning right now?
4: Not losing.
5: Not losing.
4: Yes, it's very important. Between us, winning is not to lose our country and our independence. So from this side, we are winning. But from real situation on the battlefield, it's important that initiative is not in the hands of Russia. We are not losing and they are not winning.
5: Do you know how many Russians have been killed in this war? Do you have an estimate?
4: Yeah. So their losses, 1,600,000 losses, and about 700,000 killed, about.
5: And then compared to Ukraine?
4: Compared to Ukraine, it's really very difficult to say. Sorry, be honest, I don't want to be very open about it.
5: Yeah.
4: Because Russians will understand what's going on with our army. So we have about 50,000 killed soldiers and we had about 400,000 wounded. And there is a huge number of disappeared.
5: Does President Trump see his conflict with Iran linked to your war with Russia?
4: I'm not sure. We didn't speak about it, really.
5: Do you?
4: I think yes. You know, look at this. Russia gave drones to Iran. Iran used these drones attacking Middle East countries and Israel. It's true. Yes, it's true. The details are Russian details in the destroyed drones. Everybody saw this. This is the field. Then Russia gave satellite images where American bases in the Middle East countries. They gave it? Yes, they gave it.
5: And you're convinced?
4: Absolutely. Then Russia is very happy. We know from intelligence they are very happy that there is no ending the war. Real ending the war in the Middle East. Why? Because they understand that since United States in this war, they can't help Ukraine on the same level like it was before. Mm-hmm. For example, with the Patriots. Yes, like one example, and rather.

0: a lot of other examples.
1: We'll have more from my interview with President Zelensky on the war in coming days, especially when it comes to Ukraine's drone program and the use of technology on the battlefield, tech that country is now sharing with the U.S. The fate of President Trump's pick to be Attorney General is uncertain tonight. A planned vote by the Senate Judiciary Committee on the nomination of Todd Blanch was pulled. Two Republican senators are not fully on board. President Trump may try to wait them out. Correspondent David Spahn is on Capitol Hill with the latest on this. Good evening, David.
2: Brett, good evening to you. At this exact moment, everything is incredibly touch and go when it comes to Todd Blanch's nomination. President Trump posting on Truth Social that he may withdraw the nomination temporarily until these two senators leave Congress. Trump posted on Truth Social, "I have no objection to temporarily withdrawing Todd's name if they do not do the right thing and putting him back after Cornyn and Tillis are out of office." Now, one of those senators, John Cornyn, responded on social media, "POTUS, meaning the president, is mistaken if he believes concerns about the provisions in his tax lawsuit settlement are limited to me and Senator Tillis," hinting there are more. Brett, at issue is the IRS settlement with the Trump family that offers blanket immunity for the president and members of his family to be protected from tax audits and fines from past years. Both Cornyn and Tom Tillis in North Carolina wanted in writing that the immunity does not apply to future tax years for the Trumps.
3: This is not about Blanch. Blanch is negotiating in good faith. We have somebody else in the way, and I don't believe it's the president.
2: The other concern is that the nearly $1.8 billion weaponization fund, using taxpayer money to pay people who say they're victims of government weaponization, Mr. Blanch insists that fund is dead.
4: This reveals how deep the corruption is around this weaponization fund, that Trump absolutely refuses to let Blanch sign the document that would actually kill him.
2: And we can report Blanch met with both Tillis and Cornyn offsite for about 45 minutes. Sources say it was a productive meeting. They believe that things are going in the right direction for Todd Blanch to remove acting from his title. But we'll see ultimately what happens here as the days and perhaps weeks go on, Brett.
1: David, thank you.
2: Thanks.
1: Spain is deploying its military to try to restore order along its border with Morocco. This comes as thousands of migrants stream into the tiny Spanish territory of Ceuta. At least nine people are reportedly dead there. Correspondent Nate Foy shows us tonight. Good evening, Nate.
5: Hey, Brett, good evening. Spain is sending in its military after its own civil guard called the border, quote, absolute chaos. Many of these migrants are swimming roughly 3 miles from Morocco to the Spanish territory of Ceuta. Thousands of them arrived on the beach today. Take a look at this. This capped off a surge from over the past week. Ceuta authorities previously blamed the migrant rush on a Spanish Supreme Court decision that guarantees due process for illegal migrants arriving by sea. Here's one of those migrants today.
6: The very top, the police officers tried to stop us, but our will and our determination, we could came here.
5: Spain's Prime Minister Pedro Sanchez posted in part on X, quote, "This is the moment to build solutions with responsibility and cooperation." Italian Prime Minister Giorgia Meloni threatened to suspend Europe's passport-free travel system because of it. Spain's socialist government is exceptionally welcoming to migrants and recently launched a program to provide legal status for 500,000 people. The White House released a statement reading, quote, "President Trump has long warned Europe what would happen if they continue to implement far-left globalist policies, including enabling mass migration. Spain and other countries who have adopted this destructive philosophy should immediately reverse course or risk their own demise." Spain's Interior Ministry says it's working with the Moroccan government to return everybody who crossed the border illegally. Brett?
1: We'll follow this. Nate, thanks.
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1: The president was right to strike back against Iran. I think we need to continue to hit them hard. We need to keep the embargo in place.
2: The president and his advisors need to take a step back and use fewer weapons against more significant targets like regime targets or economic targets to actually start moving the needle.
3: This is what happens when you start a war of choice with no plan and virtually no allies. And unfortunately, America's worse off.
4: President getting a list of military targets from his top military commanders. The Associated Press writing, U.S. and Iran trade missile barrages as hopes dim for a quick resolution to the five-month conflict. Following a few days of respite, fears of a wider war have now grown, with renewed fighting threatening to engulf even more countries. Jordan said Thursday it intercepted Iranian missiles for the second consecutive day, while Kuwait said a strike in the northern part of the country killed one person. With that, let's bring in our panel. Fox News contributor Mark Thiessen, Susan Page, Washington Bureau Chief at USA Today, and Chris Ryan, host of New Hampshire Today with Chris Ryan on WGIR and iHeartRadio. Susan, it does seem like the president's listening to the more escalation part, at least now, as these missile barrages trade back and forth.
5: Yeah, you know, we know the president's been very interested in finding an exit from this war, which is not helpful to the economy or to the midterm election prospects of Republicans, but that seems to be not the direction we're going. This war is getting wider, and these signs that the U.S. is about to embark on more targets, not fewer, and no signs at all that Iran is about to back down.
4: You know, Mark, you've written a piece that includes about the strategy and specifically mentioned the vice president, and we'll put it up on the screen here. Here's what has worked. His military chain of command, the Treasury Department, what has failed, the ceasefire and the memorandum of understanding negotiated by Vice President J.D. Vance. By elevating a deal as the definition of victory, Vance has given Iran a veto over America's ability to declare victory. All it has to do is refuse to agree, which it is doing.
6: No, exactly right. Look, first of all, Iran was waging war against this country for 47 years. Donald Trump is the first of nine presidents who served during that war to actually fight back. And he deserves enormous success. And he's had enormous success. The military campaign has set back Iran's nuclear program. It's devastated its military. The Treasury Department has done its job. It's imposed crippling sanctions with Operation Economic Fury. CIA has done its job. All the rest. What's failed has been the ceasefire and the MOU. Because what we found ourselves in is a strategic cul-de-sac where for months now we have this endless cycle of negotiations interrupted by Iranian violations, interrupted by U.S. retaliation and a return to negotiation, and the cycle goes on. And we've got to get out of it. The Iranians right now are in control of the narrative, because if you define victory as a deal, they get a veto on a deal. They can deny us victory by denying us a deal. So we have to reset the definition of victory as finishing our military campaign, which we brought to the 20-yard line in April and then stopped.
4: Chris, in the background here is this effort in Gaza and figuring out Hamas. The president has put out in Truth Social a pretty lengthy post. In it, he says, today the Board of Peace reached a historic agreement for the complete disarmament of Hamas and all other armed groups in Gaza. This is a monumental step toward lasting peace and security. This agreement is a critical step toward Gaza finally being governed by a new Palestinian government that will work closely with the Board of Peace to help the Palestinian people. It goes on, and obviously this is the center of crisis for that region for decades and decades and decades. If true, and Hamas actually did disarm, it would be a massive thing. We just don't know if the Hamas side is signed on to this.
7: Right. Hamas is very similar to Iran in that a lot of times things are not exactly what they appear. They may say something, but it is not actually the case. But if, in fact, this is true, this is monumental and hugely significant, you know, for this administration. But it also points to the various complexities within, you know, the Middle East at this point in time. There's so many different individuals, there's so many different groups, so many different factions. And with the United States engaging in Iran, it's opened up Pandora's box. And now the question is, what does come next? As Mark noted, we've hit that cul-de-sac. But at that cul-de-sac, there's not a lot of good options for this administration. And if, in fact, we carry out things from a strategic military standpoint, is that, in fact, going to drive a regime that is so brutal, that is so focused focused on basically retaining power to the negotiating table when the memorandum of understanding was a great deal for Iran. They're so splintered. There's so many different entities within Iran right now that are claiming the stake to have leadership in a decentralized entity that we don't know who to negotiate with, who to believe, and what's next.
4: Yeah. Susan, on the other front, in another war, Ukraine seems to be turning the tide as far as what they're able to do inside Russia, how deep they're able to go. Just a little clip from Vladimir Zelensky in my conversation earlier. Does President Trump see his conflict with Iran linked to your war with Russia?
9: I'm not sure. We didn't speak about it, really.
4: Do you?
9: I think yes. Russia gave drones to Iran. Iran used these drones attacking Middle East countries. Then Russia gave satellite images where American bases in the Middle East countries. They gave it? Yes, they gave it.
4: And you're convinced?
9: Absolutely.
4: They also went on to say, Susan, that Russia really wants this to continue in Iran because it helps them take the U.S. eyes off the ball in Ukraine.
5: Yeah. You know, this is a friendly landscape for Ukraine. You know, Zelensky and Trump famously have not always gotten along so well. They seem to be getting along better now as Ukraine has had this remarkable military feat of holding off the Russian forces and also being able to paint Russia as helping Iran against the United States. I think that bolsters Zelensky's case for weaponry, for arms, for tougher sanctions. So this was a better visit that Zelensky had to the United States than he's had in some time with this administration.
4: And last thing, Mark, I mean, as we head towards the midterms and we see all these polls, and obviously it's way early before November, you see a GDP number that slowed, and we had Charles talk about that earlier. There are significant warning signs for the GOP.
6: There are significant warning signs, but I will tell you what will help the GOP in the midterms is a victory in Iran. If we could go back to major combat, finish the job, be done with it by August, and then have a victory that people could say, okay, I paid higher gas prices, but now we've stopped Iran from getting a nuclear weapon and we've won the war, that would be very helpful.
4: All right, panel, thank you very much.
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14: If I were to ask you what makes for a good night's sleep, you'd probably say a dark, quiet room, not too many things on your mind. But every night when you go to get some Z's, how often do you really think about the temperature in your bedroom? Temperature may be one of the most underappreciated factors in sleep. That's according to the Senior Vice President of Research and Scientific Affairs at the National Sleep Foundation. We often hear about lights and screens and stress, but even modest changes in temperature and airflow can influence both how quickly you fall asleep and how deeply you stay asleep. Most experts will recommend a room temperature of 60 to 67 degrees Fahrenheit. You might also experiment with your sheets and what you actually wear to bed. Play around a bit and see what improves your sleep. You might be delightfully surprised. I'm Dr. Sanjay Gupta, helping you live a better life.
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18: WKIM Mumford Memphis from the Slim Chicken Studio. 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
16: start tomorrow. I'm Roger Stern, Fox News. President Trump says talks with Iran will begin tomorrow. The president briefing reporters on Air Force One after pausing attacks on Iran.
17: It was going to be a massive attack. It was going to be an attack that would have been by far the biggest attack since World War II. But they've asked us not to do it. They said, please don't do it. And their neighbors said that, too. And so we're just going to see whether or not